0: life today is to turn to Jesus. 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And it's not religion. 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
0: Do you ever feel like your family relationships are, I don't know, complicated? Like maybe sometimes people don't show up where they should be and do what they should be doing. Sometimes you have disagreements or, I don't know, in our family, a family of seven, I sometimes feel that way. Then when you add my brother and his family and you've got parents and, man, family life can be complicated. Even in a pastor's home, I mean, husband even and wife can have, we like to call it heated fellowship. Did you know that even Jesus could understand the complications of family business? He gets you. That's what we've been talking about for these last few weeks as we stand near the cross. He gets you. He understands the kinds of things that you feel. He gets you. Today we're going to talk about that idea that he gets the complications of family business. But before we get to that, let's take a minute and review. We're looking at these last words of Jesus from the cross. The first thing he said as he looked around at the crowd, he said, "Father, forgive them. They don't even know what they're doing." And when we heard those words, we learned that Jesus knows what it's like to feel hurt. You felt hurt, physical hurt, emotional hurt, relational hurt, even spiritual hurt. And Jesus understands that. He gets your pain. But according to Jesus, the pathway from relief of a lot of pain is forgiveness. And so he taught us to forgive. The second words that Jesus said were to a criminal on the cross. He said, today, you're going to be with me in paradise. The first word was a word of forgiveness, and in a sense, this is a word of forgiveness too, but it's also a word of promise, of certainty, of confidence, of assurance. And Jesus is teaching us that he loves us just like he loved the criminal on the cross. And what he said what he did on that day, he says and he does for us. He gives us promise of a future and promise of a hope. And when you hear these statements, you recognize that even on the cross, Jesus was focused on others. He was thinking about those around him. And that too is a lesson for us. The third word is a very personal word. It could be dubbed a word of compassion, because these other two words could be relevant for everybody. But these words were relevant to two particular people who were near the cross. Though I would suggest we're all somewhere in this picture, somewhere around or perhaps far from the cross. We each find ourselves in this story, and part of the benefit of this story is to see where God might speak to us, even in this setting. But on that day, Jesus had his mind on others. Think about that. If ever there was a time for a pity party, if ever there was a time where it was okay to sing, "Woe is me," it's at your deathbed in those last moments of life, but not Jesus. When he was on the cross, others were on his mind. Or as that old gospel song says, when he was on the cross, I was on his mind. You were on his mind. And that should be worthy of celebration. Remember the context as we look at John chapter 19. Jesus has been beaten after having been betrayed. He was tried, though it was a circus, and then he was flogged and beaten some more. He was mocked. He was tortured. And then he was hung on the cross. All that has happened when we tune in to John's Gospel, chapter 19, verse 23. When the soldiers had crucified Jesus, they divided his clothes among the four of them. They also took his robe, but it was seamless, woven in one piece from top to bottom. Some of your translations say they took his tunic. That's going to be important, so remember that. So they said, rather than tearing apart, let's throw dice for it. This is fulfilled, the scripture that says, they divided my garments among themselves and threw dice for my clothing. So that is what they did. Standing near the cross were Jesus' mother and his mother's sister, Mary, the wife of Clopas, and Mary Magdalene. And when Jesus saw his mother standing there beside the disciple he loved, he said to her, "Dear woman, here is your son." And he said to his disciple, "Here is your mother." And from then on, this disciple took her, that's Mary, into his home. And in these few words of Jesus, we find something that's at the heart of our Christian faith, really at the heart of the gospel itself. It expresses a duty, a family duty, that every member of the family of God has. And it's really the one thing I want you to get today. Here it is. The love of God can be expressed in tangible ways. And as followers of Christ, it's our responsibility to express that love. So we talk about it often, what it means to follow after God. And all around the world, people would say, if you're going to follow after God, you love others. After all, that's the words of Jesus. They came to him. 13,000 plus laws had been established out of the 10 from the Pharisees and the Sadducees, the religious leaders. And so they thought they would trick Jesus one day. And they said, what's the most important of the commands? And Jesus didn't stammer or stutter. He said, that's an easy one. Love the Lord your God with all your heart, soul, mind, and strength. And love your neighbor as yourself. So the early church would take this on. And those who followed after Christ have been known for their love if they were known for good things. So the Apostle Paul would teach us, and I read this week devotionally in the book of Galatians, that if we really fulfill that royal law, he's referring back to the words of Jesus, we will love others just as we love ourselves. And so it's easy to say love others, but sometimes we forget that you can see, you can touch, you can feel the love of others. You know if someone is being loving. Loving is more than just an expression of words, isn't it? Love can be expressed in tangible ways. And that is something, if you call yourself a Christ follower, that you should be doing in your little corner of the world. Peggy Noonan, the great speechwriter for President Ronald Reagan, tells the story of Frances Green. Frances Green, an 83-year-old lady who lived on nothing but Social Security, and yet for many years she had sent $1 a year into the Republican National Committee as a donation. After doing this for many years, one day she received an invitation in the mail. It was an invitation to the White House, or at least so she presumed. It was on nice paper. It was personally inscribed. Frances got so excited. She was ready to go to the White House, and she forgot to notice a small detail. With that letter was an RSVP card, and with the RSVP card was a small print that said, please return this with your generous donation to receive an invitation to the White House. All that aside, Frances scraped up every penny she had. She bought a train ticket. That's the only way she could travel. She couldn't afford a sleeper car, so for 3 or 4 days, she rode in coach class and slept upright, headed to the White House. And on the day of her invitation, she took her invitation. She put on her nicest white dress and her white stockings and her white hat, and she went to the guard gate there at the White House, only to be told by the guard, sorry, ma'am, this isn't an official invitation, and you're not on the list to come in today. It just so happened that one of the high executives of the Ford Motor Company was in line right behind her. He heard the whole exchange. So when the guard was finished, he turned to Miss Frances and he said, ma'am, I think there's been some confusion. Here's what I want you to do. I'm going to help straighten this out. Meet me here tomorrow morning at 9 a.m., and we're going to get you that visit to the White House that you were promised. She agreed, and they both went on their way.

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3: Those dang computers, they're always messing stuff up. And he sat her down there in the Oval Office, and they began to talk about her small town in California, about her life, about her family. And the President of the United States made Frances Green feel like $1 million. Most people would look at that and think it was a waste of time. But not President Reagan. He knew that this woman had nothing to give him, but she needed something that he could give her. Kindness and compassion. And so that's what he gave her.
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3: What a great story, but what a greater lesson. There are people in our little corner of the world that need the same thing. A little kindness, a little compassion, a tangible expression of the love of God. And so that's why it's important to know that the love of God can be expressed in tangible ways. And as followers of Christ, it's our responsibility to express that love. So think about what had happened. Jesus was bruised, beaten, battered, and betrayed. He was reviled, ridiculed, and rejected. He was derided, deserted, and detested. And there near the cross, watching it all, was his mama, Mary. A parent should never experience, much less watch, the death of their child. Some would say that's the most unnatural thing in our human existence. And some of you have walked that deep grief. And I pray you've experienced the grace and compassion of the Lord. I pray that regularly for my brother. I never forget that early morning I was sitting by my friend Robert Holt on an airplane in South America returning from a mission trip. And I got a call from my brother. And as I answered the phone, I heard my big brother say, I think Josh is dead. Josh was my 24-year-old nephew. And my brother discovered him passed away on the morning of Josh's younger brother's wedding rehearsal dinner. In moments like that, you have no words. All you have is compassion. All you have is prayer. So there's Mary watching the worst of the worst, a mother's nightmare. But she knew it wasn't going to be easy, right? Ever since she was introduced to this idea, people had made fun of her. She had been shamed, an unplanned pregnancy. And then she gave birth as a homeless woman. Some of you grew up without much, didn't you? Maybe you still don't have much.

0: gets you. And then after the birth of Jesus, I mean, she was on the run. They were hiding, just trying to survive. They had to go to Egypt because the king was threatening to kill her son. But then there's this interaction at the temple where this old man named Simeon comes to her, and it says, then Simeon blessed them. And he said to Mary, the baby's mother, this child is destined to cause many in Israel to fall. And he did. And many others to rise. And he did. And he's been sent as a sign from God. And he was. But many will oppose him. And they did. And as a result, the deepest thoughts of many hearts will be revealed. And that's still taking place. But then he said, and a sword will pierce your very soul. You imagine as the mother of a small child hearing those words from someone you believe and respect. It was like the promise that your heart is going to break. You're going to be pierced at your core, like being stabbed with a knife. Think about what it must have been like for Mary. All the things going through her mind, reliving it all. Max Lucado, in the book God Came Near, gives us 25 questions he would love to ask Mary. I'm not going to read them all, but just listen to some of these. What was it like, Mary, watching Jesus pray? Hey, Mary, when Jesus saw a rainbow, did he ever mention the flood? When he saw a lamb being led to the slaughter, Did he act differently? Did you ever see Jesus look at a distance, kind of with a blank stare, as if he was listening to someone you could not hear? Hey, Mary, how did Jesus act at funerals? Did he do well in school? Did you ever have to scold him? Did he get along with his brothers? When someone referred to Satan, how did he act? Hey, Mary, did you ever think, that's God eating my soup? Oh, what it must have been like to be Mary. But there she was on that day, near the cross, watching her son die. Erwin Lutzer says it well when he says, wonderful mother that she was, she nevertheless took her place with the other sinners at the foot of the cross. And that's a reminder to all of us. No matter what tradition you came from and what esteem you may have placed on Mary, she was a sinner in need of a Savior. You see, the ground is level at the foot of the cross. That's good news. That means whether you're a preacher or whether you've accomplished some of the worst things you could imagine, you're in the same need of God's grace and salvation. Aren't you thankful that the ground is level at the foot of the cross? Aren't you thankful for God's grace? So then, in that context, we have Jesus looking at Mary, uttering these words. Look at verse 26 again. When Jesus saw his mother standing there beside the disciple he loved, John, he said to her, dear woman, here is your son. Why was he doing this? I think there's something to learn here. The words of Jesus illustrate his devotion to family. And as Jesus was devoted to his family, we learn if we're going to be Christ-like, we must develop devotion to family. Why then? Why would Jesus say what he said when he said it? To understand this, you've got to look back to what had just happened. And Chuck Swindoll points this out. He says it's no coincidence that Jesus utters these words right after the section where we hear that the soldiers are gambling over the tunic, the robe, the undergarments of Jesus. That tunic that you have described there in those verses, it had special meaning. Tradition holds that the tunic was generally given to a man by his mother, a special gift. This particular tradition suggests that this tunic of Jesus was given by Mary to Jesus when he left to begin his ministry. So I know in the pictures that we have, we think of Jesus having cloth around him on the cross. That would not have been the case. The Romans, remember, they crucified about 30,000 individuals a year. Not Roman citizen. A Roman citizen could not be crucified. These were the Jews and other slaves. And they would strip them naked to shame them one more time. And so as Jesus is hanging there, perhaps he sees the guards gambling over that special piece of clothing. He looks and he sees his mother weeping as she watches her son die. And he says, "Mama, it's going to be okay. John's going to take care of you." Author Pink says, engaged as he was in a divine transaction, making atonement for the sins of all people, grappling with the powers of darkness, yet amid it all, he still has the same human tenderness, which shows the perfection of the man of Jesus Christ. He shows love to his mama. So what is that teaching us? Is it obedience? Sure, right? The Ten Commandments, we've heard the Ten Commandments. Exodus 20:12 says, honor your father and your mother. Then you will live a long life in the land of the Lord your God has given you. It's the first commandment that we have with a promise. This is an important thing. In fact, as the church begins to establish, the Apostle Paul reminds us in Ephesians 6 that we still are under this command. In Ephesians 6:1, he says, children, obey your parents because you belong to the Lord, for this is the right thing to do. Honor your father and mother. This is the first commandment with a promise. If you honor your father and mother, things will go well for you and you will have a long life on the earth. This was not less than a lesson in obedience. And for some of you, it just got hard, because that's not been a good relationship. For some of you, your parents have long gone, and it was not good relationships, and you're wrestling through these emotions. Some of you still dealing with this are wrestling through, what do I do? Others of you did well, and you're encouraged in this moment. I guess I would just, before we move on, remind you there is a principle here. And the principle is, it's always right to do right. So whether it's easy or whether, as is often the case, it's challenging. These family relationships are vitally important. It's always right to honor your parents.
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16: with us are in news. I'm Keith Peters in Washington. President Trump says the leaders of Russia and Ukraine have agreed to his request for a three-day ceasefire and an exchange of prisoners. Trump said Friday that such a halt to hostilities could be the beginning of the end of the long war between them. He told reporters at the White House that he asked for the ceasefire and both presidents agreed. Alabama lawmakers have approved a plan for new U.S. House primaries if courts allow the state to use different congressional districts in this year's elections. Republican Governor Kay Ivey signed the measure into law Friday, shortly after the legislature approved it. On Wall Street, the Dow up by 12 points, the NASDAQ rose 440, the S&P 500 advanced 61, oil around $95 a barrel. This is SRN News.
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0: I said, be careful. They got so quiet. I said, be careful. Because the Bible says you reap. Keep putting walls up. One day you might show up at the gate of heaven.
1: We hope you're excited to hear God's word today on Fresh Wind Radio. 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

0: your wife if you're independent. Do you know Jesus? Calm down, Domo, calm down. All of us need a sponsor. You just didn't get here. All of us need a sponsor. If Jesus didn't sponsor you, for John 14, 6 says, for I am the way, I am the truth, I am the life. No man comes to the Father but through the Son. So I said, be careful. They got so quiet. I said, be careful. Because the Bible says you reap. Keep putting walls up. One day you might show up at the gate of heaven. Depart from me, for I never knew you. For those folk who say, Pastor, that's old covenant. Let's see what Jesus said in Matthew. I got you, I got you, I got you. For I was hungry, Matthew 25. I was hungry, and you gave me something to eat. I was thirsty, and you gave me something to drink. I was a stranger, and you invited me in. I was naked, and you clothed me. I was sick, and you visited me with, and helped and ministered my care. I was in prison, and you came to me, ignoring personal danger. Then the righteous will answer, Lord, when did we see you hungry and feed you, or thirsty and give you something to drink? When did we see you as a what? Stranger, and invite you in, or naked, or clothe you? And when did we see you sick or in prison and come? The king will answer and say to them, I assure you, and most solemnly say to you, to the extent that you did it for one of these brothers of mine, even the least of them, you did it to me. Say, neighbor, you're going to get right. Say, that raggedy spirit going to leave up here today. Back in the John 4, it says this. Jesus answered her, if you knew about God's gift of eternal life, who says, give me drink, you would have answered instead, he would have given you living water, eternal water. She said to him, sir, you do not have nothing to draw, a bucket or rope. The well is deep. Where then will you get living water? Verse 12, are you greater than our father Jacob, who gave us the well and who used the drink from it himself and his sons and his cattle also? Jesus answered, everyone who drinks this water will be thirsty again. But whoever drinks the water that I give will be able not be thirsty again. But the water I give you will become in him a spring of water, satisfying his thirst for God. His thirst for God, his what? God put in you a thirst for him. So well, the challenge is people think they're gonna find, they're gonna quench that thirst with a man or a woman or weed or Alizé, or cognac, Hennessy, Alizé, Boons, Bud Light, Michelob, gin and juice, weed, grass, hookah. Did I cover everything? Satisfying is there for God, welling up continually, flowing, bubbling within. By the way, that's the Holy Spirit. Out of his belly shall flow rivers of living water. The challenge sometimes is, since you're thirsty, you'll drink salt water. Not realizing the more salt water you get, the more dehydrated you become. Some of you are drinking from the wrong well. Wondering why the thirst can't be satisfied because you're drinking the wrong water. Verse 15, the woman said to him, sir, give me this water so I will not get thirsty or have continually come back to draw water. Verse 16, At this, Jesus says, go call your husband and come back. Oh, why he got to do that? We doing good right now, Lord. Why are you bringing him up in this conversation? The woman answers, I do not have a husband. Jesus said to her, you have correctly said, I do not have a husband. For you have had five husbands, and the man you're living with is not your husband. Okay, zoom in on me right now. Zoom in, please. Zoom in. Zoom in. I know you laying in that bed right now. And you're streaming me right now. I want to tell you, Holy Spirit told me to tell you. Tell that joker, come out of that bed right now. Come on, tap him right. Y'all know you watching. You must tap him on the leg. Say, you got to go. Holy Spirit, don't tell me. You got to get up out of here right now. Brother, I know you watching right now. I see you, brother. I see you. Tell that chick she got to go right. Thus saith the Lord. Some of y'all too saved. Y'all know what I just did. Yeah. Trying to sneak out the bed before we break up. I know. Say, neighbor, I don't know what he's talking about. I don't know what he's talking about. That's a lot of y'all who know what I'm talking about right now. A lot of y'all. She's had five husbands. Lord, y'all agree. This means five times she has said, this is the one. Five times she says, this is going to work out. Five times it didn't. And now she's with a man who don't even claim her. She is, as Jada said, she's an entanglement. Entanglement. Lord have mercy. She gives wife-level commitment for girlfriend-level security. Say it again. Okay, I got it. Gives wife-level commitment for girlfriend-level security. Invests deeply, but gets a shallow return. She's the one who hears, I'm not ready for a relationship. And then 3 months later, he married. You cannot expect a person to give you what only God can provide. The challenge people have is they say this. I just want her to love me. I want her to love me. But here's the challenge. I can't give you love if I don't know who love is. If you don't love God, you can't love me, because you can't give me what you don't have. Until I know what love is, I can't give you. So you say, why don't you love me? Why don't you love me? But he cannot give, or she cannot give you what they don't have, because you can't give what you don't know. That's why you have to have a relationship with Jesus Christ, because then you will know love. Say, neighbor, he's talking to somebody right now. Just because you've been mishandled in the past doesn't mean you lost your value. 6 points. Point number one, broken relationships often come from a deeper thirst. Broken relationships often come from a deeper thirst, because the challenge is you keep going from man to man or woman to woman thinking that they're going to quench a thirst that only God can quench. Everyone who drinks this water will be thirsty again. She wasn't just looking for love, she was looking for fulfillment. When you try to fill a spiritual need with a natural relationship, you always come up empty. Looking for identity in relationships, looking for healing in people, looking for validation and attention. You cannot expect a person to give you what only God can provide you. Number two, Jesus addressed her past without rejecting her. Jesus brings up her past not to shame her, but to heal her. Because you never can fix what you don't first face. You'll never change what you don't confront. 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
0: Number two, Jesus addressed her past without rejecting her. Jesus brings up her past not to shame her, but to heal her. Because you never can fix what you don't first face. You'll never change what you don't confront. So there's certain times when Jesus is not trying to expose her. He just wants her to see what's broken. It's kind of like getting the x-ray. The x-ray is not supposed to hurt you. It's supposed to show you what's broken. Conviction is not rejection. It's an invitation for transformation. Thank you, Holy Spirit. Point three. The encounter with Jesus changes her identity. John 14:28 reads, "Then the woman left her water jar and went in the city beginning to tell people." She came for water, but she left with a word. Jesus changed the equation. She went from hiding and shame to proclaiming and an evangelist. The exact same story that once embarrassed you will become the story that empowers you. Point four. Your mess becomes your message. John 4:29 says, "Come see a man who told me everything I ever did." The same story that used to embarrass you will become the story that empowers others. Point five, God uses the least expected people. Jesus could have chosen anyone to be an evangelist in Samaria, but he chose a woman with a messy past, a bad reputation, and shame. People will say, "Well, why would God use a person with all them issues?" Because with all those issues, he can get all the glory. Because they will look at her and say, "Wasn't she the one? Isn't that the same one who, isn't that her? That's the one. It had to be God." God loves using the unlikely people. And number six, your testimony is bigger than you. John 4:39. Let's read this, church. Now many, everyone say many. What's many mean? There it is. Good, good, good, good. Many Samaritans from the city believed in him and trusted him as Savior because, everyone say because, of what the woman said. What? So all these people got saved based on what? The question I ask you right now, brothers and sisters, how many souls are attached to your testimony? How many people's change is attached to your testimony? Stop worrying about what people think about you, for who the Son has set free is. He says, because of what the woman said, when she testified, he told me all the things that I have done. Revelation 12:11 says this, and they overcame them and conquered him because of the blood of the Lamb and the word of their testimony. The blood still works. The blood still has power. So I know the blood works. The question is, will I testify? Because the reality is, the more you testify, the freer you get. The more you share, the freer you get. The more you share, the freer you get. So I am made an overcomer when I testify. Hallelujah. Right where you're seated. Right where you're seated. If this is for you, just lift one hand up. I want to come into agreement right now. If this is a message for you, just lift one hand up. Repeat after me. Father God, I release it to you. I will no longer be bound by my past. I thank you, Father God, that Jesus got the keys. And Father God, I release the shame, the guilt, the embarrassment, the identity issues. And Father God, I decree that I am the blood bought, blood washed child of God. I'm seated in heavenly places. I'm the head, not the tail. I'm above, not below, and no weapon formed against me shall prosper. My ladder shall be greater. Yokes are destroyed. Satan, you are rebuked off of my life and my bloodline. In the name of Jesus, I shout down every wall that's held me back. I give you the glory. I give you the honor. The Bible says that Joshua went around the wall 7 times. Y'all ready to count? Come on, come on, come on. One. That's one. Come on. Come on, come on. Come on, come on. That's two. Come on, come on. Oh, that's three. Come on. Come on. Four. Let's go, let's go. Come on. Five. Come on. Come on. Come on, come on. The Bible says on the 7th time, he told the people to shout your walls down. Come on, 1, 2, 3. Thank you, Lord. Thank you, Father. Thank you, Father. Look at your neighbor, say, neighbor. Are you all right? I see you leaking a little bit. Are you all right? Someone, receive your healing on the inside. Healing's the children's bread. I thank you, Father God, for you are Jehovah Rapha. I thank you right now that I receive my healing. By your stripes, Father God, I decree I'm healed. I command every organ and every tissue of my body to line up to your word. Lord, I thank you that I'm in my right mind. Father God, I thank you that every broken place you're going to straighten out. Lord, I thank you that you've counted my tears. Lord, give me beauty for ashes. Lord, your word says weeping may endure for a night, but joy, Lord, give me back the joy of my salvation. David said, create in me a clean heart. Lord, I need you. Can't do it without you, Father God. I surrender all. I give it to you, Father God. I thank you, Father God, that my restoration is now. I'm not waiting for later. I'm in faith right now. This is my season. This is my time. I receive my breakthrough right now. In the name of Jesus, I call it done. I ask you right now, do you know him? Have you made Jesus your Lord and Savior? For he is the way, he is the truth, and he is the life. No one comes to the Father but through the Son. Some of you have lost your way. You feel like you're not qualified, you're not good enough. But he died for you in spite of. Your sin is not greater than his salvation. Rededicate your life today. Some of you look for home church. We're not perfect people. We don't have everything figured out. We're walking the journey. But God's not looking for perfection. He's looking for a step in the right direction. Change. With all eyes closed, I ask you right now, just lift one hand in the air. If it's salvation, if it's rededication, or you want to join love for us, lift them up. I see you. But more importantly, God sees you. Repeat after me. Father God, I thank you for your son Jesus, who died for me and rose for me, that I may have life and have it more abundantly. Holy Spirit, come into my life. Guide me. Lead me. Fill me. Jesus, I surrender my will, my way. I make you Lord of my life. In Jesus' name, give God a shout of praise. Hallelujah. Hallelujah.
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6: With SRN News, I'm Keith Peters in Washington. President Trump says the leaders of Russia and Ukraine have agreed to his request for a three-day ceasefire and an exchange of prisoners. Trump said Friday that such a halt to hostilities could be the beginning of the end of the long war between them. He told reporters at the White House that he asked for the ceasefire and both presidents agreed. Alabama lawmakers have approved a plan for new U.S. House primaries if courts allow the state to use different congressional districts in this year's elections. Republican Governor Kay Ivey signed the measure into law Friday, shortly after the legislature approved it. On Wall Street, the Dow up by 12 points, the NASDAQ rose 440, the S&P 500 advanced 61, oil around $95 a barrel. This is SRN News.
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11: Hello again, and thank you for tuning into Cherishing Scripture Radio. This is Pastor Brad Bailey from the Brandon Baptist Tabernacle in Brandon, Florida. 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Many have expressed their appreciation for the contents of this study of the life of Job. 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The book is silent about what happens to Satan after this contest between him and God, but today we're going to find exactly how Job shut the mouth of Satan with his perseverance. You know, that's exactly what I want to do. When Satan is unleashed in my life, I'm sure in your life as well, I just want to be faithful. I want to stay at the task. I want to persevere until Satan has nothing left to say. That's part of today's study, The Triumph of Job, here on Cherishing Scripture Radio.
12: So suddenly, all of his friends return. Now, we might want to be critical of them. We might want to say, oh, these fair weather friends, they return back and they come back when the money's back. Now, I don't want to give them a hard time. Suddenly, the fever breaks. Suddenly, the friends return. Suddenly, Job is back home. A home that is now twice the size as the home that he had before. And I have to tell you this early. All new cattle, all new servants, all new livestock, all new land, all new home, all new health, same wife. Something happened between chapter 3 and chapter 42 that persuaded her to think differently as well. Because that wife who had given Job 10 beautiful children, we understand, is now in the next 120 years going to give him 10 more. Now, they didn't all happen at one time. Wow. What a disaster that would be. So here's Job suddenly triumphing. I see the sovereignty of Job's triumph. I see the suddenness of Job's triumph. As we look at the suddenness of it, let me point one thing out. Go with me in your Bible again to verse 12. The Lord blessed. Isn't that the words you want to hear? The Lord blessed. Isn't that right? Steve and Joyce Turley, we prayed and the Lord blessed. Isn't that right? You got spared. You got preserved. You got saved. You got protected. You know what happened? Three words. The Lord blessed. So the Lord blessed, verse 12, the latter end made more as the beginning, and he had 14,000 sheep, 6,000 camels, 1,000 yoke of oxen, 1,000 she-asses. He had, look at verse 13, seven sons to match the seven sons he had before, and what? Three daughters to match the three daughters that he had before. And God could have done a resurrection. He could have raised Job's earlier seven sons and Job's earlier three daughters. He could have given all of Job's 20 children back to him. But I don't think that's what happened, do you? So you say, well, Pastor, why is there a difference? Why is everything doubled in verse 12? But when we get to verse 13, there's only seven sons and three daughters. Job lost his sheep, he lost his camels, he lost his oxen, he lost his she-asses, and God doubled and gave those back. What about the loss of his 10 children? Well, here's the difference. You don't call something lost when you know where it is. And in chapter 42 and verse number 17, on the day that Job died, he entered into the gates of paradise, and lo, his eyes looked across that great gulf and saw what? In paradise with him, seven sons and three daughters. And ultimately, in paradise, Job will have a reunion with 20 children. Can God do it? Don't limit the Lord. Don't put handcuffs on God. Don't put him in your proverbial box and think that God can't do more than we can contain. I have a third thing, and this is my favorite thing. I'll give you a clue. When preachers preach, they preach four, five, sometimes six, 7 points. They only have one that they really want to preach. I've enjoyed my preaching thus far. I got to confess to you. Dr. Garland Odom said to me one time, he said, Brad Bailey, he said, don't ever think that anybody else is expected to enjoy your preaching if you don't enjoy it yourself. I've enjoyed it so far. But the third thing that I want to show you in my favorite is this, the silence of Job's triumph. The silence. Pastor, what do you mean? I heard Satan speaking in chapters 1, 2, and 3. I heard Job's friends speaking in chapters 4 through 38, 39. But when we get to Job 42, something outstanding happens. All of a sudden, every other frequency is tuned out. And what I want to point out to you today is this in closing. Satan never speaks again in the Old Testament. So let me help you. Genesis, Exodus, Leviticus, Numbers, Deuteronomy, Joshua, Judges, Ruth, 1st and 2nd Samuel, 1st and 2nd Kings, 1st and 2nd Chronicles, Ezra, Nehemiah, Esther, Job. And we have the works of Satan, the voice of Satan, the deeds of Satan in every one of those books. Psalms, Proverbs, Ecclesiastes, Song of Solomon, Isaiah, Jeremiah, Lamentations, Ezekiel, Daniel, Hosea, Joel, Amos, Obadiah, Jonah, Micah, Nahum, Habakkuk, Haggai, Zephaniah, Zechariah, Malachi, and the rest of the Old Testament, Satan never says a word. Can I make a point? Job shut Satan's mouth. And there is only one way for us to shut the mouth of Satan. And that is to trust God in confidence, depend on God, rely on God, and never question God. Job had a lot of things that he was not perfect about. Job, like David, like Abraham, like Solomon, like Samson, there were many things I'm sure that Job was not proud of, but one thing for sure, Job never opened his mouth and cursed God. His wife encouraged him to. Way back in chapters 2 and 3, do you remember it? One radio preacher said that if Job's wife was alive today, she would be a host on The View. I don't know why that made an impression. Something changed. Something changed. And Job's wife becomes, as it were, a brand new bride to him again. They have 10 additional children. What I notice is, this stands out to me. There might have been another day when Satan came to the throne room of God, and God might have looked at him this time again and said, Satan, what are you up to today? And Satan might have said, I've been going to and fro in the earth, walking up and down in it. And he said, I thought maybe I would go after Job again if I have your permission. And God said, no, that's enough. Will you take a time out with me and reflect on that? Our faith and patience has to outlast Satan's permission. Our faith and perseverance, sometimes it's not glamorous, and most of the time it is not some sort of an odyssey or an adventure that we're enjoying. Our faith and our patience sometimes is like the widow of Zarephath scraping the bottom of the barrel. Sometimes our faith and patience is like Sarah waiting until you're 90 to have that promised child. Sometimes our Look, if you're 90, let's don't count on you having any promised children in our church, okay? But if you do that, okay, we'll dedicate that baby for sure. But my point is this: our faith and our patience sometimes has to outlast.

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3: Does through the preaching ministry of Brandon Baptist Tabernacle, my own preaching personally. I'm thankful that you got help. It's all from heaven. And we want to give God the glory for you, our radio listener. You're persevering. You're hanging in there. You're not giving up. And today we learned that there comes a time when Satan has nothing left to say. That's a very emotional point for me right now. There comes a time when Satan's mouth is closed by the faithfulness of God's children. There are two things that Jesus said that we can expect when we cross the finish line in heaven. We're going to hear two things: well done, good and faithful servant. Good speaks of the quality of our service for the Lord Jesus Christ. Faithful speaks of the quantity of our service. Jesus said, you're going to be congratulated by me personally, and you're going to hear well done from me personally if you persevere, if you hang in there, if you have resolve, tenacity. So I'm speaking to a child of God today. You've been thinking about giving up and throwing in the towel. Don't do it. Your victory may be right around the corner. We're thankful that you've been with us for this series. You can find it at BrandonBaptistTabernacle.com. 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
6: The Word of Prophecy broadcast. In this hour of the world's greatest crisis, hear a unique revelation and message by Brother Ray Pringle, a man anointed to be a prophet of God. The voice of one crying in the wilderness, prepare ye the way of the Lord, make his path straight, as saith the prophet. And many of the children of Israel shall he turn to the Lord their God, and he shall go before him in the spirit and power of Elias, to turn the hearts of the fathers to the children, and the disobedient to the wisdom of the just, to make ready a people prepared.

to radio's most challenging hour, the Word of Prophecy broadcast, and I'm Brother Ray Pringle. And ladies and gentlemen, I truly welcome you to this true prophetic message out of your Holy Bible, which is the Word of Almighty God. And I'll call your attention to this profound truth, that this is a free voice and this is a ministry of restoration with God's true prophetic message restoring the guideposts, the beacons, and the landmarks as revealed in your Holy Bible, which blind and deceitful preachers and teachers have destroyed. And I call your attention to this great proclamation by Jesus Christ, which exclaimed in his lifetime, "And ye shall know the truth, and the truth shall make you..."

0: you free, and that is from sin and its deadly consequences. And I pray the Lord today will give you ears to hear this true prophetic message that can help you to be made free from sin and all of its deadly consequences, which includes bad health, heartache, and sorrow. May the Lord give you the ears to hear. We're continuing a message today entitled, Victory Over the Flesh, Over Sin, Over the World, and Over the Devil. And I begin today in a scripture found in your Bible, your Holy Bible, in James, the fifth chapter, verses 10 and 11. The Holy Ghost gave us this great revelation here, and I hope that you will remember it. And the Bible says, Take my brethren the prophets, who have spoken in the name of the Lord, for an example of suffering, affliction, and of patience. Behold, we count them happy which endure. You've heard of the patience of Job, and you've seen the end of the Lord, that the Lord is very pitiful and of tender mercy. Now, I want to just you to call your attention to this profound truth that's revealed here in this scripture, that the Lord tells us that our examples in our Holy Bible are the prophets of the Old Testament and their experience in their lifetimes that is on record, that we might be made partakers of the victory that Jesus Christ came to bring us in his lifetime. I want to call your attention to this truth, that the New Testament scriptures magnifies the words of God's holy prophets of the Old Testament, and Jesus Christ and his holy apostles preached and taught from the Old Testament. They didn't even have a New Testament in their day. And we have the victory as we go back to the Old Testament and look at the lives, the experiences, and the victories and the terrible trials that these great men of God that wrote the Bible overcame. And the Lord said, these are our examples. And we need to take what the Word of God says, not believe some preacher says, well, I'm just a New Testament preacher. That's the reason why the church is in such a mess today. You see, the Holy Bible wasn't written just by a New Testament. When you go to the Holy Scriptures, you find, like in the book of Ephesians, I'd like for you to turn your Bible to it, if you have a Bible there with you, and mark it. Ephesians 2, verses 19 and 20. Now, therefore, you are no more strangers and foreigners, but fellow citizens with the saints and of the household of God, and you are built upon the foundation of the apostles and prophets, Jesus Christ himself being the chief cornerstone. See, we're built upon the words of the apostles of Jesus Christ, the holy prophets of the Old Testament, and the words of Jesus Christ. They make the chief cornerstone that holds the building together, that of the foundations of the building. Then the foundations are the words of the holy prophets of the Old Testament and the apostles of the New Testament. And we need to remember that. Today, the church don't have victory over the world, over the flesh, and over sin, and over the devil. And that's partly the reason. Preachers are telling them we don't need the Old Testament. That's Old Testament stuff. In Romans 15 and 4, the great apostle of Christ said the things that were written aforetime were written for our learning, that we through patience and comfort of the scriptures might have hope, the scriptures of the Old Testament. In 1 Corinthians, the 10th chapter, and this is a great revelation that God has put in the Bible for our edification. He said, Brethren, I would not that you should be ignorant that all of our fathers were under the cloud, passed through the sea. They were baptized unto Moses in the cloud in the sea. They ate the same spiritual meat. They drank the same spiritual rock. And that spiritual rock that followed them was Christ. You see, Christ was in that church in the wilderness. And many of them, God was not well pleased, and they were overthrown. Verse 6, now these things were our examples. You know, we ought to really know the Bible. Preachers ought to know the Bible better than they seemingly know, because they don't teach you all about the truth in the Bible that would make you free from the world, worldliness, the lust of the flesh, sin, and the devil. No, they don't. And you're not going to have victory over the world, over flesh, over sin, and the devil, unless you go back to the Old Testament and get the records of these great men of God that are our examples. Now, this church in the wilderness of Moses, the Lord says here through his apostle, these things that happen in the wilderness to that church of Moses said, we need to accept them as our example to the intent we should not lust after evil things as they also lusted. And many other places in our New Testament, the Bible tells us to go back to the Old Testament because that's where we find our examples of divine deliverance. Well, divine deliverance from the world, from the flesh, from sin, and from the devil, we have to find it in the Old Testament. You know, back there in the days of the prophets, there was a general of Syria came over and looked up the prophet of Elisha, and he was a leper. That was incurable. He was incurably ill. And you know, he came out and stood before the prophet's house, and the prophet wouldn't even come out to talk to him. He sent his servant and said, go tell him to dip 7 times in the Jordan River. At first he raged, but his servants finally got him to go down and dip 7 times by the word of the prophet in the Jordan River. And the scripture says, he went down and dipped himself 7 times in Jordan, according to the saying of the man of God, and his flesh came again like the flesh of a little child, and he was clean and restored. That's in 2 Kings 5 and verse 14. And ladies and gentlemen, the result of complete obedience is liberation and restoration. You see, this Syrian general was not just healed, he was made whole. And Jesus, he also accomplished this wonderful great deliverance in his own day. And the scripture says, as Jesus entered a certain village, 10 men met him that were lepers. And they stood afar off and cried, Jesus, Master, have mercy on us. He said, go show yourself to the priest. And when they began to go, they looked and they were cleansed. And only one of them out of that 10 turned back and with a loud voice glorified Jesus Christ and gave him thanks. And he fell down before him. And Jesus answering said, were there not 10 cleansed? Where's the 9? And only this one returned to give glory to God. And Jesus said, arise, thy faith hath made thee whole. You see, 9 of them were healed, but only one of them was restored, delivered, liberated through divine deliverance. And that is still our victory today through Jesus Christ and through the word of God. But as Jesus proclaimed in that great proclamation of John 8:32, and you shall know the truth, and the truth shall make you free. You must know the truth, ladies and gentlemen. You must act upon the truth, believe the truth. You know, in this life of ours, there are too mighty magnetisms pulling us in opposite directions, God and the devil, and the Spirit of God versus the flesh that we're born with. That new nature, even if we're a Christian, versus the old nature, which is still within us. See, we have two natures, a divine nature, and still that old nature we were born with if we are born again. And the Apostle Paul cried out once in the Holy Scriptures, O wretched man that I am, who shall deliver me from the body of this death? He said, I thank God through Jesus Christ our Lord. Romans 7, verse 24. And then again he says, if you want the victory, this I say, walk in the Spirit, and you'll not fulfill the lust of the flesh. Galatians 5:16. Also, there's now no condemnation through them which are in Christ Jesus, who walk not after the flesh, but after the Spirit. And that's the key to our victory, ladies and gentlemen. And Romans 10:17 says that our faith, that miracle-working faith, that mountain-moving faith, cometh by hearing, and hearing by the word of God. Did you know almost every oppression and bondage of evil spirits and the devil can be broken only through fasting and prayer? Jesus said in Matthew 17:21 that this kind of mountain moving faith goeth not out but by prayer and fasting. In the church I pastor, we often fast. Recently, we proclaimed a 3-day fast without food or water. Did you know almost everyone, at least 99% of the church, including the children, fasted 3 days without food or drink? And you say it didn't hurt them. No, their health returned speedily. You ought to see the miraculous that happened in the congregation and in their loved ones, in other things that we were seeking God for. How God, we prevailed, we humbled our souls and spirits, and God answered our prayers that would not have happened had we not sought God in fasting and prayer. You know, if preachers today would preach the whole word of God, the whole truth, faith would come by hearing and hearing by the word of God. You know, we could overcome the devil through prayer and fasting. The scriptures declare in 1 John, the second chapter and verse 14, he says, you're strong, young men, because the word of God abideth in you, and you have overcome the wicked one. Well, if we had preachers today in the pulpit preaching the truth and telling people how to get through to victory with God and how to cast off the yoke of the devil, that would be wonderful. Most churches are full of eating and drinking, hootenannies, singing meetings, medicine shows, entertainments, laugh-ins, instead of preaching the whole truth from God's word that would set men free. No mourner's bench, no preaching on repentance from sin, no mention of sin in the lives of those present. Just God loves you and wants to give you more money and pleasure and travel and fun and so forth. Ladies and gentlemen, I'm preaching to you the message that Jesus Christ proclaimed that can set you free and give you freedom and liberation from the bondage of sin and its deadly consequences of disease and heartache and sorrow. Shall we pray? Father, grip every heart and soul in this message with its divine power and persuasion to loose them from the bondage of sin and the devil, evil habits, and disease. We ask it in Jesus' name and amen. This is Brother Ray Pringle. And of course, as I say at the beginning, this is radio's most challenging hour. Our mailing address is Word of Prophecy Fellowship, Box 10200, Jacksonville, Florida, 32207. And ladies and gentlemen, we have this message in a book we will mail you without cost or obligation, The Overcoming Message. 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Hope you'll write me this week. And until the next broadcast, may God grip your hearts in this message with his power and persuasion is my prayer for every one of you.
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2: With SRN News, I'm Keith Peters in Washington. A hantavirus outbreak on a cruise ship in the Atlantic Ocean has sparked fear among Spanish passengers, not from illness, but from potential stigma upon returning home. Sensational news and memes have fueled anxiety, with many joking online about the ship being sunk. The World Health Organization emphasizes that hantavirus is not like COVID-19 and poses low public risk. President Trump says the leaders of Russia and Ukraine have agreed to his request for a three-day ceasefire and an exchange of prisoners. Trump said Friday that such a halt to hostilities could be the beginning of the end of the long war between them. On Wall Street, the Dow up by 12 points, the NASDAQ rose 440, the S&P 500 advanced 61. More details at srnnews.com.
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6: What we are doing in every moment is saying, whether it's dishes or diapers or drafting tables or drug counseling or district managers, all of that is part of our messaging of who we are in Christ and what I want you to know about him. Every moment, every occupation, every career, all our work is lived before the face of God and therefore is part of our witness of eternal things to others. Work is worship.
7: 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In today's episode, Pastor Brian shares a lesson from Ephesians chapter 6. Dr. Chappell highlights the ways in which the work that we do is an opportunity to reflect Christ, while also being an act of worship in itself. You can find this lesson and many others when you visit unlimitedgrace.com. And while you're there, look for Pastor Brian's commentary on the book of Ephesians, which he wrote for the Reformed Expository Commentary Series. Dr. Chappell reveals how when we lift our eyes beyond ourselves to share Paul's expansive vision, then we too will join his doxology for God's amazing grace that transforms the world. Let's hear now from Dr. Brian Chappell as he shares the lesson, Work Matters.
6: So the National Football League reports that according to the preponderance of evidence, Tom Brady, last year's Super Bowl winning quarterback, knew that his staff had deflated the footballs, giving him an advantage in the frigid weather of the Super Bowl. And you and I know it's being contested, but what if it is true? I mean, what a sad thing that would be, that a man who seemingly has everything this life could offer, fame and fortune and great ability and numerous Super Bowl rings, would be willing to taint it all, to cheat, just to get one more win. Why? Maybe an answer comes from an interview some years ago in 2005 when Tom Brady was being interviewed by CBS News. At that time, he had three Super Bowl rings, a $20 million home surrounded by a moat, a supermodel wife, and of course, all the acclaim that could seemingly be given to an athlete. But he responded in the interview this way. Why do I have three Super Bowl rings and still think there's got to be something else out there for me? I mean, maybe a lot of people would say, hey man, this is what it is. I've reached my goal, my dream, my life. But me, I think there has got to be more than this. I mean, this can't be all there is. The interviewer asks, well, what's the answer? Brady replied, I wish I knew. I wish I knew. How sad. To have so much and still believe that because that doesn't satisfy, what the answer must be is just a little bit more, one more win, one more million, one more who knows what, and cheat if you got to get it, because that's what will satisfy. What he exemplifies, of course, if it turns out to be true, is those old words by Augustine, that our hearts are ever restless until they find their rest in God. And what's true of our rest is true of our work, that our work doesn't even matter to us, not ultimately, unless it matters to God. I mean, we pursue things. We pursue reputation and income and the promotion and find out after we have consumed it. It's like trying to be filled up on cotton candy. Tastes good, looks like a lot, but you taste it and it just disappears. The glory of the scriptures and the wonder of what God is communicating to us is his saying, our work truly does matter to God. When what we do is done for him, it matters to God, and that ultimately gives us a sense of the significance and the satisfaction of it. As young people are planning this day, what, you know, what's ahead, occupation, education, just to remember that what honors God is ultimately what satisfies is what Paul is saying here, reminding us, why does our work matter? Well, first, because work is worship. That's why it matters to God. Our work is worship. I mean, four times in this brief passage, the apostle is reminding us that when you work, you are working as unto Christ. The end of verse 5, slaves or even bond servants. You are to obey your earthly masters as you would Christ. Verse 6, work as bond servants of Christ. Verse 7, rendering service as to the Lord. Verse 9, masters, do the same, knowing that he who is both their master and yours is in heaven. Over and over again, the work that you do, while it may seem to be for an employer, a company, an institution, ultimately what you are doing as a believer is you are serving the Lord. You live before the face of God. And if man's chief end is to glorify God and to enjoy him forever, then the work that we do is ultimately with the intention of glorifying God, and how we do it and what we do. Recognizing that what we do is before the face of God is saying every moment, every job, every mess is an opportunity to honor God, and therefore work is worship. It's actually what Paul is doing in this entire book. He reminded us from the very beginning that what his goal was to say, how do you live a godly life in a pagan society? And as we have moved through this book of Ephesians, we said, well, okay, here's how you honor God in the church, but here's how you honor God in relationships. Here's how you honor God in your generosity. Here's how you honor God in your speech. Here's how you honor God in your marriages. Here's how you honor God in your parenting. Here's how you honor God in honoring your parents. Here's how finally you honor God in your work. Every dimension of life is an opportunity for glorifying God, and that at the end means work itself is worship. Now, the reason we may reject this passage is because of that first word I teased about. Does this really apply to us when the apostle is talking about slaves and masters? And if we're thinking in American society of only our history, American chattel slavery, then clearly we can be distressed that the apostle might seem to be endorsing, or at least not criticizing, that kind of slavery and what he's talking about here. Now, we have to be honest and say, in the Roman world, there was certainly cruel slavery. And the apostle would never endorse that. He's not endorsing it here. But you would have to recognize that in the ancient world, a bond servant was a variety of things that we don't recognize in our society. An apprentice, an indentured servant, a serf on a field, a farm worker. There were those who were mindful of estates. There were treasurers of cities, all who had that bond servant label. And the apostle is basically just recognizing the society in which he lived. We have trouble identifying with it. Recognized in the ancient society, there were very few people who had money at all. Most people, just city or rural areas, lived on subsistence wages, if even that much. I mean, if you lived in a rural area, you basically lived on a serf-like existence on the fields of the one man who had a lot of money and owned the estate. If you were in a rural area, you performed menial tasks, either as an indentured servant or an enemy who was now made a slave as a servant, or perhaps you were just doing carpentry work, subsistence work, a shopkeeper. Very few people had money. Very few people had respect. Very few people had power. And the world that's being turned upside down by the apostle is he is speaking to both ends of the social ladder, to those who are slaves and those who are masters and everybody in between, and saying, you all live before the face of God. And the work that you are doing is to be done as to Christ. It is the Lord Christ that you serve. Whether you eat or drink or whatever you do, do all to the glory of God. And in saying that, he is at the very same moment ennobling the life of the servant and holding accountable the life of the master. Both have to live as though they are serving God in everything they do, in their relationships, in the way they treat each other. That is what they are being held accountable to do. If work is worship and all are accountable, ultimately that means that each is in every moment bringing glory to God or devaluing their relationship with God. We ultimately are recognized that we are being called to be priests before God, that means everybody in the church has this responsibility of worshiping God in what they do. That is made so clear in a passage I want you to look at. If you look at 1 Corinthians 12, where the Apostle Paul is going through the church and saying this in very clear terms. 1 Corinthians 12 and verse 20. In your Grace Bibles there, that's page 959. Paul, looking at all the different people in the church, says, 1 Corinthians 12:20, as it is, there are many parts, yet one body. The eye cannot say to the hand, I have no need of you, nor can the head say to the feet, I have no need of you. On the contrary, the parts of the body that seem to be weaker are indispensable. And the conclusion, verse 25, that there may be no division in the body, but that the members may have the same care for one another. No division in the body. We're the ones that typically say, now that's the holy job, that's not the holy job. Whereas the apostle is saying, everybody, all the different members have different callings, but one purpose, which is to bring glory to God as the body works together. When the reformers of the Protestant Reformation began to understand that just as there was a wall that used to divide the people from the priest in the ancient churches, they actually began to say that can't be right. If there is no division in the body, then there is a priesthood of believers that includes everybody in the church. And that wasn't just made up. I mean, that's actually reflecting the words of Scripture. Not only Paul, the Apostle Peter, 1 Peter 2:9. Speaking to everybody in the church, you are a chosen people, a royal priesthood, a holy nation, a people of God's own possession, that you may proclaim the excellencies of him who called you out of darkness into his marvelous light. You are a royal priesthood. The Apostle John makes the very same point in Revelation. In the first chapter of the sixth verse, saying, Christ has made us a kingdom of priests to serve our God. There's not just one priest, there's not just one pastor. There is a kingdom of priests, everyone living before the face of God. Everyone saying, my job is to bring honor and glory and dignity to the name of Christ, that the fame of Jesus, the name of Jesus, the honor of Jesus might be known to all about me. That actually is my calling. In occupation as well as in what happens in a Sunday morning service.
8: 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The Apostle Paul wrote the letter to the Ephesians to declare God's plan that the gospel of Jesus Christ would reach the world through weak and sinful people like you and me. 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
6: Martin Luther explained the impact of what it would mean to think that every person was a priest in the life of the church. He said it this way. If we can only accustom ourselves to this view, the entire world would be full of service to God. Not only the churches, but the home, the workshop, the field. A poor maid would have the joy in her heart to say this, now I'm cooking, or making the bed, or sweeping the house. Who has commanded me? My master or my mistress? But who has given them authority? God has. Very well then, I'm not serving them alone, but God. My service is equal to cooking for God. Oh, that would be intimidating. What if you believed you were preparing the meal for God today? But the reality is, if every moment is an opportunity to reflect service to God and direct glory to Him, then this priesthood of believers that we are, this kingdom of priests, this nation of those who are called to serve Him together, are actually serving Him with an awareness that every person is to bring glory to God in every occupation of every day. What would that mean if every person was a priest? It would mean every position is a pulpit. Every home, the Holy of Holies. Every office, an altar on which we are presenting ourselves to glorify God. That would mean that every task is a testimony. Every mess, a mission. Every educational choice, every occupational choice is lived before the face of God and an opportunity to proclaim Him. That what we are doing in every moment is saying, whether it's dishes or diapers or drafting tables or drug counseling or district managers, all of that is part of our messaging of who we are in Christ and what I want you to know about Him. Every moment, every occupation, every career, all our work is lived before the face of God and therefore is part of our witness of eternal things to others. Work is worship. Pastor Michael Whitmer wrote of the implications. He said this: I have three brothers who work in various businesses. I'm a pastor, and so he said one day a man told my dad, well, you must be happy to know that at least one of your sons is doing something of eternal significance. What an awful thing to say. Aren't business people doing God's work? Didn't my father serve the Lord just as much when he plowed snow and filled potholes for the street department? We need each other to do our callings as unto the Lord. The pastor needs my father to clear the roads in the winter and repair them in the summer so that he and the people can get to church. They both, pastor and people, need business people such as my brothers to create jobs, or there would be no money to have a church or to pay the pastor or to support the missionaries. Religious callings are unique and indispensable, but they are not better. All work is worship. When we see that, we recognize, I drive to work today to worship God. I go to campus today to take the ministry of Christ. This is not secondary. This is not beyond God's concern. I go on holy ground wherever I go because I'm a priest of God called to be His ambassador for the purposes that He has given me in this place, in this moment. My pastor can't go where I'm going. I'm going to be God's witness in that place. All work is worship. What are implications of that? If all work is worship, it means that Sunday is for Monday. Now, I know that sounds simple, but it's actually a stark reminder of the age in which we live. Recognize, in Old Testament times, the worship was done at the end of the week, right on Saturday. So you mess up during the week, you don't do everything, and you compensate at the end of the week by offering sacrifices on Saturday. But through the work of Jesus Christ, the sacrificing is done. The one sacrifice has been made for all. We don't show up on Sunday to compensate for what we did during the past week. We come to Sunday to prepare for what comes in the coming week. Sunday is for Monday. If that's the case, you have a right challenge that you can give to me, right? You can say, Pastor, if that's true, if Sunday is for Monday, give us something to work with, right? We came for a purpose. If you're to be preparing us, give us something to work with. Of course, I have a challenge for you too. I can always say, well, then on Monday, don't forget what you heard on Sunday, right? It works both ways, because Sunday is preparing for Monday. And if that's the case, if Sunday is preparing for Monday, then we should see the Apostle Paul saying, I am preparing you. I mean, just in the most kind of concrete ways, recognize that this letter written by the Apostle Paul was meant to be read in the church on Sunday so the people would be prepared for their work on Monday. And so he's going to write things that are preparing people for their work. If I'm going to give you something to work with, we just got to cover it. So you ready? Here we go. I mean, what do you have to work with? Well, there is instruction to workers. Okay, verse 5 at the beginning, slaves, servants, bondservants, obey your earthly masters with fear and trembling. Well, that wasn't a very good start. The fear and trembling is a colloquialism for giving people proper respect. It's actually the language the Apostle Paul uses in Philippians 2:12, remember. Work out your salvation with fear and trembling, for it is God who is at work in you both to will and to do his good purpose. In order to fulfill the work of God in you, you need to treat God with proper respect. And part of working for God is to treat employers, the masters, with proper respect. Why? So that they'll listen to your testimony. So they believe that your life is different, your pattern is different, your ethics are different, because you are respecting them in the way that those who would respect God are called to do. That's why Paul immediately follows after the fear and trembling, verse 5, do this with a sincere heart, as you would Christ. Work with integrity, as though you were serving Christ himself. Now, I know your boss is not always going to seem like Christ, but you are representing Christ to that person. And therefore, to him, to her, to employees around you, you are working for Christ's name's sake. That means verse 6, there's an implication. As you work, it's not to be by the way of eye service, not working just when the boss is looking, or ignoring what might not be seen, or painting over things so they can't be seen. You know, Kathy and I are in that process because just yesterday, our son-in-law graduated from his university in St. Louis. And so as a consequence, the house that we had in St. Louis, we're now ready to sell because my daughter and her husband, they're moving away. And as we are going through that process of inspections, we found out that the person who inspected the home when it was sold to us a few years ago did not inspect the electrical system. He marked that he had. There was no one who could see that he didn't. And the consequence is now when an inspector sees now, he says, how in the world did this get passed? Your family has lived in danger for years. This needs to be corrected immediately. Because no one would see it, the job was sloughed over. Not only endangering us, but should that man have been a believer, dishonoring to God. We don't serve chiefly for eye service. We are to serve in such a way that we are honoring God in what we do, doing a job in such a way that people would say, even when I didn't see it, you operated with integrity.
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2: With SRN News, I'm Keith Peters in Washington. A hantavirus outbreak on a cruise ship in the Atlantic Ocean has sparked fear among Spanish passengers, not from illness, but from potential stigma upon returning home. Sensational news and memes have fueled anxiety, with many joking online about the ship being sunk. The World Health Organization emphasizes that hantavirus is not like COVID-19, and poses low public risk. President Trump says the leaders of Russia and Ukraine have agreed to his request for a three-day ceasefire and an exchange of prisoners. Trump said Friday that such a halt to hostilities could be the beginning of the end of the long war between them. On Wall Street, the Dow up by 12 points, the NASDAQ rose 440, the S&P 500 advanced 61. More details at srnnews.com.
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17: Where Satan aims is your mind. And if he can get you to think improperly, then he'll pull you away from the purity of devotion to Jesus Christ, which is what life is all about for a Christian. And so you protect your minds from his deceptions by how? Knowing and applying the Word of God. Take every opportunity. Be in Sunday school. Be here Sunday morning. If you're not working or you're not prohibited from coming, be here Sunday night. If you can't be here Wednesday night, I don't think that's too much to ask for people. I don't think that's too much to ask. We learn the Word of God.
18: In Colossians 3:16, the Apostle Paul challenged the believers with these words, "Let the Word of Christ dwell in you richly, teaching and admonishing one another in all wisdom." He was not merely challenging this group of believers to make the Scriptures the focal point of their gatherings. He was also urging them as individuals to be immersed in God's Word, to fill their lives with the Word of Christ, its study, its explanation, its application, and its memorization. Hello and welcome to another broadcast of Verse by Verse and the teaching ministry of Pastor Steve Kreloff of Lakeside Community Chapel in Clearwater, Florida. Pastor Steve has been examining the life of the Old Testament character Nehemiah. In our most recent broadcasts, he has been explaining how the precautions and strategies employed by Nehemiah some 2,400 years ago have a present-day application in the Christian's struggle against spiritual foes. And although there are many facets to the believer's spiritual preparation, they all hinge upon the truths that God has revealed in His Word. That is why it is so important that believers seek to understand what the Bible says, why it says it, and how to obey it today. Unfortunately, we often spend more time watching movies or surfing the internet than we spend studying God's Word. Pastor Steve has a lot more to say on this topic today as he concludes this study about facing the attacks in our lives.
17: So, God has provided for every believer here all the resources you need to be protected from the enemy. You just need to make sure that when you get up in the morning, you get dressed, not only physically, but spiritually. You put on all the armor and you make sure you've got your sword on. Now, that's the first principle. I said there were three. The first principle about protection from the enemy is be prepared. Be prepared. Be ready. And God has told you how to get ready. Secondly, the second principle about protection from our enemy is not only be prepared, but be together. Be together with other believers. To go back to Nehemiah chapter 4, I want to read to you verses 19 and 20. Remember, the first thing is they were ready for attack. Second thing now, Nehemiah said, I said to the nobles, the officials, and the rest of the people, the work is great and extensive, and we are separated on the wall far from one another. At whatever place you hear the sound of the trumpet, rally to us there. Our God will fight for us. Great, great portion. Great scriptures. Having prepared for the attack, they were ready. Nehemiah now informed the people what to do in the event that there was an actual attack. We're ready for it. What do we do if it happens? Okay. And the strategy was this, that if they, when they heard the trumpet sound, and in verse 18 it says the trumpeter went with Nehemiah. And he was like a head football coach. You ever watch the head football coaches? There's always someone standing right near them carrying all the equipment so they can talk into this. That's kind of this way. There was the trumpeter who followed Nehemiah wherever he went. And if there was an attack, the trumpeter was to blow the horn and the people would rally to that spot. And that was a strategy. Now, the reason for this strategy, it's rather obvious. Nehemiah didn't want anyone fighting alone. He said, we're spread out. It was about a 2.5 mile radius around. And he said, we're spread out on the wall, and you're going to lose if you fight alone. So gather together and we'll fight together. We'll be stronger that way. And the principle still holds today. This isn't that hard to grasp. The principle is this. Don't fight alone. Be with someone else. God never intended for you or me to face spiritual warfare alone. Some people go through difficult times, and I don't know why, but they want to keep it real private. You got to share that with God's people. Maybe not everybody, but share it with some so that we can pray, so that we can encourage, so that we can stand with you, so that we can say, you know, I went through something like this, and this is how God comforted me. We need one another. That's why the church is called the body of Christ. Your body is together. Your body, unless something is wrong with your body, functions together. You can't have your hand doing something like this and go pull it back. Something's wrong with your body to do that. A body functions with unity, mutual support, encouragement. Everything just kind of clicks together. In Ephesians chapter 4, you don't need to turn there, I'll just read it to you. But Ephesians chapter 4, verses 2 and 3, Paul speaks about that. He says that with all humility and gentleness and patience, showing forbearance to one another in love, this is how we're to treat one another, be diligent to preserve what? The unity of the Spirit and the bond of peace. We are unified. Let's not blow it. That's what he's saying. Do it in the bond of peace. Treat one another like that. Build one another up. We're a body. The church is also a family. You're not just the body of Christ, but you're a family. And families stick together. And families are there for one another. You see, one of the great dangers that we face as a local church, and every church that has a sizable number of people, is that you can become very impersonal. You can become spectators. You can become people who just show up on Sundays for about an hour and a half and never connect with one another during the week. That's not the New Testament church. I don't know what that is, but that's not the New Testament church. The New Testament church is mutual encouragement, holding one another accountable, loving one another, meeting one another's needs. It isn't just show up for a sermon, do some singing, put some money in the offering, and then go home. I'll see you next Sunday. That's not it. That's not the way the early church was. That's not the way a family operates. That's not the way the body of Christ is to operate. Chuck Swindoll, in his excellent book on Nehemiah, said this: none of us should say, I don't need anybody else. That's poor theology and conveys a warped view of Christianity. The response of the healthy child is, I can't possibly do it alone. But, oh God, if you will give me your strength through your Spirit and link me with a brother or sister in the family of God who can encourage me and whom I can encourage, I will be rallying around you until the last day of that test. See, that's the point. Don't do it alone. You can't do it alone. You'll be defeated. You know, it's interesting, as you think about it and read through the Bible, you will see a pattern there. And the pattern is that Bible characters, most of the time, had mutual friends. Bible characters were supported by friends around them, friends who cared. For example, Moses had his Joshua. Moses also had his father-in-law. Elijah had his Elisha. And that closeness there. David and Jonathan, the Bible says, were soulmates. They loved each other with a depth of the closest of friendships. Paul, we saw in our study in Colossians, had many friends. Paul had friends all around the Roman Empire, but some were real special, like Timothy. He said, I don't have anybody like Timothy. He's special. He's special. In Hebrews, you know, I think we often misunderstand Hebrews chapter 10. How often have we heard Hebrews chapter 10, which says that not to forsake the assembling of ourselves together as the manner of some is? How often we say, well, yeah, you need to be in church because you need to encourage. You need to be encouraged. Actually, Hebrews 10 says, no, you need to be in church so you can encourage others who are going through the battle. You need to fellowship with others. Hebrews chapter 10, verses 24, 25 says, let us consider how to stimulate one another to love and good deeds, not forsaking our own assembling together, as is the habit of some, but encouraging one another, and all the more as you see the day drawing near. Now, these people were going through persecution. They were battling. Some had abandoned the fellowship. Some had abandoned Jesus Christ. I think that's what he's talking about. And what he's saying is, don't just get together in church and go through the motions of, and even just go worship. You need to be vitally involved in one another's lives, because you need to be involved so you can encourage one another, so you can stimulate them. Church is not really so much for you as it is for you to meet other people's needs. And goes beyond church attendance, talking about fellowship. And that's why I've said that we need home Bible studies. We need accountability groups. We need people who will meet as friends around the Word. That's what we need. Do you have a special friend like that? Someone you can really share with, who you know will pray for you, will give you biblical counsel, someone who will encourage you during the battles? If not, then you ask God for someone like that. You ask God to give you someone you can share your heart with and trust and have confidence they're not going to gossip about you. Somebody you know cares about you, and someone you can care about and hold them accountable. You see, when we're isolated, not only are we're gonna lose the battle, but when we're isolated, you're going to have some warped thinking. I'm going to have some warped thinking. You need others around to say, I don't think you're thinking clearly on this. Many times in my relationship with Michelle, that happens. I'll react to something and sometimes overreact. And she'll say, well, Steve, have you thought this through? You need to think about this. What about this that the Bible says? And, that's what I'm talking about. You need somebody who will

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3: So that they may be on guard, may be a guard for us by night and a laborer by day. So neither I, my brothers, my servants, nor the men of the guard who followed me, none of us removed our clothes, and each took his weapon even to the water. Now the work went forward during this time from morning until evening. Some labored by day and others guarded by night. That's what he's saying. And those who lived outside of Jerusalem, like in the suburbs, they stayed there for that amount of time. They stayed, and they didn't leave. They stayed to help guard the city at night. Now, what's the principle? They're alert. They're watchful. They're vigilant. They didn't even stop to change their clothes for a restful night, nor did they lay aside their weapons even while washing. I don't have a clue how they did all that. And I don't even want my mind to wander to think about how they might have done that. But in other words, these people were ready at all times. They were ready. They were watchful. They were alert. They were looking out. And it ought to be the same for us. And the principle is this. Alertness to the enemy is critical. Is critical if you're to experience God's protection. Never take Satan for granted. Never take him for granted. Never underestimate his power. Never think he can't figure this out. He is so subtle and so brilliant, obviously in a demonic sense, in a mad kind of way, irrational kind of way. But I want you to see something. Notice what 1 Peter 5 says. I've been quoting 1 Peter 5:8, but I want you to see something more than a roaring lion. 1 Peter 5:8 says, before he tells us about our adversary, he says, be of sober spirit. And he says, be on the alert. Be looking. Be sober-minded, be on the alert. Why? Your adversary, the devil, prowls about like a roaring lion seeking someone to devour. He says in verse 9, but resist him. Resist him. Peter calls us to be alert to the enemy's desire to rip you apart and destroy your testimony for Christ. Now, I believe that Peter was especially sensitive, extra sensitive to this. You know why? Because the enemy once ripped him apart and almost destroyed him for all of his Christian days, all of his Christian life, almost. And you must turn to Mark chapter 14 to see this. Peter knew better than anybody else what it really meant to not be alert, what it really meant to take some spiritual issues for granted. In Mark chapter 14, Jesus is on the verge of being arrested. Jesus knows what's coming. And so he says, in Mark 14, verse 27, Jesus said to them, you will all fall away because it is written, I will strike down the shepherd and the sheep shall be scattered. In other words, when they come to arrest me, you guys are all going to abandon me. They're going to take the shepherd and the sheep are going to scatter. Now, that's true. Jesus just saying this is a fact. And he quoted a scripture on that. He said, but after I've been raised, I'll go before you to Galilee. And in other words, I'm going to meet you there. You'll come back. I'm going to meet you there. But notice what Peter says. Peter said to him, even though all may fall away, yet I will not. Now, I want you to know that sounds real brave. It is nothing more than egotistical pride. What he's saying is, these guys, Lord, I believe you. These guys will probably fall away, but not me. Not me. I know the stuff they're made of, but me. I'm not going to fall away. Now, Jesus just said, all of you are going to fall away. And Peter is saying, Lord, you're right about the others. You're wrong about me. Now, that's what we would call in Jewish circles chutzpah. That's just unbelievable nerve to say, Lord, you're wrong. I'm not going to do it. Now, Peter was not alert to the fact that the enemy of his soul was plotting to use his pride to destroy him. And you may wonder and say, well, how do you know that? Are you reading inside? How do you know that it was really Satan? How do you know it just, you making this up? No, because Luke chapter

0: 22 gives us more clarification on this. And this is why, this is when Peter went, Jesus went on to say, Peter, you're going to deny me three times. You're not just going to fall away. You're going to deny me. I know the stuff you're made of. And you're not as macho as you think you are. In fact, you're weaker than the others. They won't deny me, but you will. Luke chapter 22, verse 31. Listen to what Jesus says. The same context. Simon, Simon, behold, Satan has demanded permission to sift you like wheat. See, Satan was behind this. But I prayed for you that your faith may not fail. And you, when once you've turned again, strengthen your brethren. And he said to him, Lord, with you I am ready to go both to prison and to death. I don't think so, Peter. Because Jesus said, I say to you, Peter, the cock will not crow today until you have denied three times that you know me not. I don't think so, Peter. But Peter thought that he was really hot stuff. And it was really Satan who wanted to sift him like wheat. And he had his day with him, though his faith did not fail. Because he was a true believer. His faith did not fail. And what happens, Jesus said, once you're converted, once you turn back again and you're restored, then strengthen the brethren. You know what? I think 1 Peter is all about that. About strengthening the brethren who are going through satanic attack. And so when Peter says, be alert, that's exactly he has experienced that. And in essence, what he's saying is, don't do what I did. Be alert. Be alert to the enemy. Alert to your soul's enemy, because it almost ruined me for life. Almost ruined me for life. So be alert. Now, I think there's a balance, and I caution you. There are some Christians who perhaps are too alert to Satan. They concentrate on the devil. They're not content to read one book. They want to read a lot of books. They've gone, in my judgment, overboard. They see Satan behind. If somebody sneezes, it must be the demon of a cold. The Bible doesn't teach that. That's ridiculous. They want to do all kinds of things that I think go beyond the biblical revelation. So I would say be alert to Satan. Don't concentrate on him. You concentrate on the Lord Jesus Christ. But don't neglect him either. There's a balance. He's not on every page of Scripture. The Bible doesn't say, it doesn't focus on him. He's not the theme of the Bible, but you should be aware of him. He's alive and well on planet Earth, and his desire and plan is to hinder your spiritual progress. So, what can you do? Number one, if you have fallen already and you're spiritually defeated now, you need to confess your sin and repent of your sin and get back up and believe the word of God and make no excuses. The devil didn't make you do anything. You're free to serve the Lord. If as a believer you sin, it's because you chose to sin. It wasn't Satan who did that. The devil didn't do that. He only tempted you. So no excuses. Secondly, know your Bible and apply it. Know your Bible and apply it. The protection that God offers all revolves around his word. The armor is based on an understanding of his word. 2 Corinthians, listen to this. 2 Corinthians chapter 11, verse 3. Paul says, but I am afraid, lest as the serpent deceived Eve by his craftiness, your minds should be led astray from the simplicity and purity of devotion to Christ. Where Satan aims is your mind. And if he can get you to think improperly, then he'll pull you away from the purity of devotion to Jesus Christ, which is what life is all about for a Christian. And so you protect your minds from his deceptions by how? Knowing and applying the Word of God. Take every opportunity. Be in Sunday school. Be here Sunday morning. If you're not working or you're not prohibited from coming, be here Sunday night. If you can't be here Wednesday night, I don't think that's too much to ask for people. I don't think that's too much to ask. You learn the Word of God. Listen to cassette tapes. Listen to radio. Study it on your own. Ladies, come to the Thursday morning Bible study. Younger women, older women. Come, every opportunity you have to study and apply the Word of God. Thirdly, fellowship with other Christians. Form a Bible study. Form a Bible study. Get a competent leader. But form a Bible study. Establish an accountability group. Ask God for a close friend to share with. I meet with some precious men in our fellowship, and I want you to know it's been just a blessing to me. They hold me accountable. I hold them accountable. And finally, without going overboard, study what the Bible has to say about Satan. I mean, I wouldn't make that a lifelong study. And, you know, just study and then apply the truths. And I would recommend, if you're looking for one good book on Satan, a book that I think is so biblical, well-written, practical, is Warren Wiersbe's book, put out by Tyndale Press, Wiersbe's book. It's called The Strategy of Satan. It's the best book I've ever seen, a little pocketbook, The Strategy of Satan. I don't even know if it's in print, but it's put out by Tyndale and written by Warren Wiersbe. You can call a Christian bookstore to find out. That book would be very, very helpful. Now, as I said last week, if you are not a follower of Jesus Christ, the Bible says in 2 Corinthians 4, 3 and 4 that Satan has blinded your eyes to the gospel. But you don't have to stay blind. I invite you to trust Jesus Christ. I invite you to come up after the service. One of our leaders should be right here, and you can speak to them about faith in Christ. But for all of us, we need to make sure that we understand there is a real enemy, and we need to be prepared for his attacks. You know what? You'll be attacked this week. I'll be attacked this week, probably a lot of times. You need to apply these truths to your life.
1: We have a very real enemy who is seeking to destroy us. He is both powerful and cunning. Yet those who are in Christ, he cannot destroy. So, as believers in Christ, we should strive to have a balanced understanding of our adversary. He is far too great for us to withstand in our own power. However, when we walk in the truth and power of Christ, Satan is but a puny nuisance whose final defeat has already been determined. His only hope is to discourage us and deceive us. So the child of God does not need to be fearful, but rather careful and wary of his lies and deceptions. The Word of God is our most important weapon in this battle for truth and right thinking. 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
15: With SRN News, I'm Ron Taylor. Alabama lawmakers have approved a plan for new U.S. House primaries if courts allow the state to use different congressional districts in this year's elections. Republican Governor Kay Ivey signed the measure into law Friday, shortly after the legislature approved it. The action came on the same day that the Virginia Supreme Court dealt a major setback to Democrats by overturning a redistricting plan that could have helped Democrats win as many as four additional House seats. President Trump says the leaders of Russia and Ukraine have agreed to his request for a three-day ceasefire and an exchange of prisoners. The president said that such a halt to hostilities could be the beginning of the end of the long war between them. The military says its forces fired on and disabled two Iranian oil tankers after exchanging fire with Iranian forces in the Strait of Hormuz overnight. The United Arab Emirates, meanwhile, reported another missile and drone attack Friday. The violence further undermines a month-old ceasefire that U.S. officials insist remains in effect. This is
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19: I'd rather be in a storm with Jesus than anywhere else without him. Maybe you're in a storm. Maybe you're in a fire. You are not alone. Jesus said, "Lo, I am with you even to the end of the age."
20: From the Old Testament story of three young men thrown into a fiery furnace, today Pastor Greg Laurie brings us good encouragement for the troubles we may face.
19: 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Wouldn't you?

0: looked up into the starry sky on a clear night, you're awestruck at the vastness of outer space. And if that weren't awesome enough, God created the heavens and the earth with just the power of His Word. You think He might be able to handle the problem on your mind right now? Today on A New Beginning, Pastor Greg Laurie brings us good encouragement about trusting God to get us through. We'll learn to follow a great example from Scripture.
1: Grab your Bibles and turn to Daniel chapter 3 and James chapter 1. The title of my message is Staying Cool When Things Get Hot. So when I was a little boy, I lived for a time with my grandparents, and I used to have those little green army men. You may remember them. They came in a bag, a whole bunch of them, and I loved to set them on fire. Am I the only one? We had this sort of floor furnace there in my grandparents' house, and I would put the little green army guys on the grate of the furnace, and they would melt, and then the plastic would drip down there. My grandparents did not appreciate this at all. Interestingly, there was a portrait of Jesus over the furnace, and if a portrait could roll its eyes, I could just see Jesus going, seriously, like, what are you doing? Right? So, but I want to talk to you about another furnace, a big furnace, a furnace that three men were thrown into, and their names were Shadrach, Meshach, and Abednego. And Jesus did not look away. And in fact, Jesus showed up and walked with them through this fiery trial they found themselves in. So Shadrach, Meshach, and Abednego were taken captive along with their friend Daniel by Babylon, but they were very intelligent, outstanding young men. So the king handpicked them to be a part of his cabinet, if you will. They were in the court where they influenced the king. They were among his counselors, which meant that they lived in the literal lap of luxury. They lived in the palace of the most powerful man in all of the world. And so they would sit at the king's table and eat the king's food. And for some reason, Shadrach, Meshach, and Abednego made a principled stand that they would not eat the food from the king's table. And the Bible doesn't tell us why. I think it's probably because the food may have been offered to false gods or idols. So they said, we're not going to eat the food. So the guy who was in charge said, hey, you got to eat this food or I'll get in trouble. They said, don't worry. They said, we'll be fine. We'll eat our own little diet. And we'll be as healthy as everyone else. And sure enough, they were. Now, I only bring that up because they made a stand in a relatively small area of their life, which supported them when they had to make the bigger stand later in life. See, if you compromise in the little things now, you're going to compromise in the bigger things later. And boy, they were really challenged when they had to decide what to do when the king commanded them to worship this false god. Let's read about it. Daniel 3, verse 14, Nebuchadnezzar said to them, is it true, Shadrach, Meshach, and Abednego, that you refuse to serve my gods or to worship the gold statue that I've set up? I'll give you one more chance. If you bow down and worship the statue I have made when you hear the sound of the musical instruments, all will be well. But if you refuse, you will be thrown immediately into a blazing furnace. Now look at this statement. What God will be able to rescue you from my power then? Verse 16, Shadrach, Meshach, and Abednego replied, O Nebuchadnezzar, we do not need to defend ourselves before you. If we're thrown into the blazing furnace, the God whom we serve is able to save us. He will rescue us from your power, your majesty. But even if he doesn't, your majesty can be sure that we will never serve your gods or worship the gold statue you have set up. Now the king is really angry. Look at Daniel 3, verse 19. Nebuchadnezzar was so furious with Shadrach, Meshach, and Abednego. His face became distorted with rage. He commanded that the furnace be heated 7 times hotter than usual. Then he ordered some of the strongest men of his army to bind Shadrach, Meshach, and Abednego and throw them into the blazing furnace. So when he had tied them up and threw them into the furnace fully clothed, because of his anger, he demanded such a hot fire in the furnace, the flames leaped out and killed the soldiers as he threw the three men in. So Shadrach, Meshach, and Abednego, securely tied, fell into the roaring flames. Then suddenly, as he was watching, Nebuchadnezzar jumped up in amazement and exclaimed to his advisors, "Didn't we throw three men into the furnace?" "Yes," they said, "we did, your majesty." "Look," Nebuchadnezzar shouted, "I see four men unbound walking around in the fire, and they aren't even hurt by the flames, and the fourth is like the Son of God." Wow. That's a good one. Don't tell me the Bible is boring. If ever there was a Christophany, this is one of them. Christ himself walking with them through the fire. Jesus is walking with you through your fire. And I would rather be in a fiery furnace with Jesus than anywhere else without him. Wouldn't you? The disciples were out on the storm-tossed sea of Galilee, and they began to panic. And suddenly they saw Jesus coming toward them, and he said, "Don't be afraid, it's me." I'd rather be in a storm with Jesus than anywhere else without him. Maybe you're in a storm. Maybe you're in a fire. You are not alone. Jesus said, "Lo, I am with you even to the end of the age." And in Hebrews, he gave us that beautiful statement, "I will never leave you or forsake you. Therefore, I will not fear what man will do to me." And in the original language, he was emphatic, and he said, "I will never, no, never, no, never leave you or forsake you." He walked with them through their fire, and he's walking with you through yours as well. Yeah, my little army men burning through the grate of my grandparents' house, they didn't have much hope. Jesus was just hanging on a wall in a portrait. But in this case, Jesus was walking with them. And that brings us to James 1, because we wonder, why do I have to go through these trials? Why do I have to have these difficulties? James 1, verse 2, "When all kinds of trials and temptations crowd into your lives, my brothers," listen, "don't treat them as intruders, but friends. Realize they have come to test your faith and to produce in you the quality of endurance. So let the process go on until that endurance is fully developed, and you'll find you become men of mature character, men of integrity with no weak spots." I love that translation. Staying cool when things get hot. How can we even do that? Why do we go through trials? Trials are like going to the gym. How many of you go to the gym? Raise your hand. More of you should go. Especially you, sir. I know I should go more. But I don't like to go to the gym. Some do. "I had a great workout today." I've never had a great workout. The greatest part of my workout is when it's over. Having said that, I'm always glad I did it, because I understand that doing that helps me in the long term. I think the problem with the gym for some people is, you know, they get really out of shape. Well, they're in a shape. They're just in the wrong shape. They're in the shape of a pear. They didn't want to be known as the Lord's pear, but that's what they become. So they go to the gym and they overdo it. You know, they try to lift too much weight, and the next day they can't even lift their arms up. So they probably should do lower weights, higher reps, and just stick with it. But here's what you need to understand. You break muscle down in order to build muscle up. And it takes time. There's not immediate results. Trials sort of break us down. Trials are like God's gym. It breaks us down in order to ultimately build us up. God has not given us his blessings and his gifts to just admire or to put in a trophy case. He gives them to us to use. If you don't use it, you'll lose it, and your muscles will begin to atrophy, and you don't want that to happen. Jesus said, "Given it shall be given unto you, pressed down, shaken together, running over." And the same measure you give, it will be given back to you. Trials take our faith from the realm of theory to reality, and it develops in us a spiritual toughness.
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1: Let me shift gears and land this plane. One day there's going to come another world leader on the scene. Not Nebuchadnezzar, but this world leader is called the Antichrist, the beast, the wicked one. He'll be charismatic. He'll be intelligent. He'll be persuasive. And he'll initially emerge on the scene as a peacemaker, but he'll ultimately turn out to be the ultimate troublemaker. No one will be able to buy or sell without the Antichrist mark. You won't be able to do commerce without this mark. And a lot of people try to speculate as to who the Antichrist is. And I just want to tell you, you're not going to know, because before the Antichrist can be revealed, Christ is going to call his church home to heaven. So the Bible never tells you to be looking for Antichrist, but it does repeatedly tell you to be looking for Jesus Christ. Revelation 3:10, because you've kept my command to persevere, Jesus says, I'll keep you from the hour of trial which will come upon the whole world to test those that dwell on the earth. Behold, I am coming quickly. He's talking about the time of tribulation. Remember how Nebuchadnezzar heated the furnace up 7 times hotter. The tribulation period lasts 7 years. But God has not appointed us to wrath, the Bible says, but to obtain salvation through our Lord Jesus Christ. He's going to deliver us before this time. We'll meet the Lord in the air. Then Antichrist will be revealed. But the word persevere is used. If you will persevere, Jesus says, I'll keep you from that hour. This is the same word used by James, that the testing of our faith produces perseverance. But the main thing is Christ is coming quickly. A closing thought. And when a preacher says that, it could be another hour, but it's not going to be. Nebuchadnezzar saw God work. God interpreted his dream, and he gave credit to God for doing so, but then he went crazy. Well, literally, he went crazy. After his idol was erected, God dealt with him harshly. He lost his mind and had complete insanity overtake him. And then he came to his senses, and he turned to the Lord and had one of the most dramatic conversions in all of the Old Testament, and told everyone in his kingdom he was a believer in the Lord God of Israel. So that was amazing. But, you know, it took him some time. He was fighting with God. Don't fight with God. You're not going to win. And why would you fight with God anyway? His plan for you is better than your plan for yourself. But that's a description of many people right now. They're making their way in. It was a description of me at the ripe old age of 17. I came to Christ at the process of elimination. I looked at the life of my mother, the life of alcoholism, and I said, I don't want that life. I looked at my own life, stupid decisions I made, partying, using drugs. I didn't want my life anymore. But what did that leave? Well, then there were the Christians. I don't want that life for sure. You know, they're kind of weird. But here was the problem with that narrative. I knew some of the people who had become Christians, and actually, they weren't weird. They were friends of mine, and I'd seen their lives change. So I had to kind of process that a little bit. And so one day I went to their meeting. You've heard my story many times, that they were meeting on the front lawn of my high school campus, Newport Harbor High, and I came across them, and I sat down close enough to sort of eavesdrop on their conversation, but not close enough where it looked like I was joining up with them. And I heard the gospel for the first time in a way that I understood. Suddenly, that portrait of Jesus that hung on my grandparents' house I was making the connection. That's not just a historical figure. It's a real person. And that is the day Christ came into my life. But you see, the first part of conversion, the first part of coming to Christ, the Bible says, is having your eyes open. What does that mean? It means that you suddenly realize, whoa, this is true. This is all true. Now, it's not enough to just have your eyes open. The next step is turning from darkness to light. So I can come to church and say, you know what? As you were speaking, I realized this is all true. I realize I need this. I realize I need Jesus in my life. That's good, but that doesn't mean you're there. You got to take the next step, you see. And the next step is I'm going to now believe in Jesus. And a lot of people have their eyes open, so to speak. They give intellectual assent to what we have said, but they don't act on it. Have you made that commitment to Christ yet? Only you can do it. And in a moment, we're going to pray, and I'm going to give you an opportunity to ask Christ to come into your life so you can have your sin forgiven. So you can know that when you die, you will go to heaven, and you can start discovering his amazing plan for your life. So you think about what you're going to do right now. Let's all pray. Father, I pray that you will speak to the heart of every person in this room. And if they do not yet know you, help them to see their need for you and help them to come to you and believe, we pray. Now while our heads are bowed and our eyes are closed and we're praying, maybe you've come here today and you've never asked Jesus Christ to come into your life. You have a big hole in your heart. You've been trying to fill with all these things our culture says should make you happy, and it hasn't worked, has it? What you're looking for is Christ himself, and he will come and take residence in your heart and forgive you of all of your sin. But you must ask him in. Jesus says, I stand at the door of your life and I knock, and if you'll hear my voice and open the door, I'll come in. Do you want Jesus to come into your life? If you want Christ to come into your life today, if you want him to forgive you of your sin, if you want to know that when you die, you will go to heaven, wherever you are, I'm going to ask that you pray this prayer out loud after me. And this is where you're asking Jesus Christ to come into your life. The Bible says, whoever will call upon the name of the Lord will be saved. That's what you're doing right now. You're calling on the name of the Lord, and he'll hear and answer this prayer. Let's all bow our heads. Pray this out loud after me. Lord Jesus, I know that I'm a sinner, but I know that you're the Savior who died on the cross for my sin and rose again from the dead. I turn from my sin now, and I choose to follow you from this moment forward as my Savior and Lord, as my God and friend. Thank you for hearing this prayer and answering this prayer. In Jesus' name I pray. Amen.

0: 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Well, Pastor Greg, we're making available your new book called Am I Doing This Right? About relationships. And I was thinking about a movie I saw a long time ago, famous line in the movie where the lady says, I love him. I love him for the man he wants to be. And I love him for the man he almost is. And I'm thinking the next line might have been, and I know I can fix him.
1: Oh, boy.
0: What do you say to the person who thinks that they can fix the person they're about to marry?
1: I don't think you should go into a marriage thinking you can fix a person. Newsflash. That guy you're going to fix, that girl you're going to repair, they may not get better. Mm. They may get worse. So, you know, you need to go into a marriage loving that person as they are. Yeah, maybe you'll help them improve a little bit here and there, and maybe they'll help you improve as well. But if you think you're going to turn them into a different person, you might be in for a big shock. And so, you know, I think that there needs to be that acceptance and that love and that give and take that goes into a strong and lasting marriage relationship. So don't marry a person as a project because you think you can fix them, because it will not go well, very likely.
0: Mm. And you discuss that in your new book called Am I Doing This Right?
1: I do. Yes, it's a brand new book that's just come out. It's about relationships. It's about marriage. It's about family. It's even about singleness. And so it's a book for pretty much anyone out there that wants to have stronger relationships, but especially marriage in particular. And you know, it's built on biblical principles. If you listen to our program, A New Beginning, you know that everything is built on a text. I always start with a text. Here's what the Bible says. Here's the authoritative source. Now, how does this apply? Because I find that most people just want to know how to make these biblical principles work in day-to-day living. The great British preacher C.H. Spurgeon said, the sermon begins where the application begins. So I think people are just wanting to know how to make it work. And so this is a very practical book. It's kind of a fun book. There's some funny stories from our life. There's some hard times that we've gone through as well. We're just showing how God has been with us through our marriage, through thick and thin, through all the challenges and all the opportunities, and how you can build your marriage on a strong foundation and have a marriage that stands the test of time. Not where you're just enduring, but where you're actually flourishing. And so you're not trying to live a fairy tale marriage and they lived happily ever after, but rather discover biblically how you can live happily even after.
0: All right. 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
11: With SRN News, I'm Ron Taylor. Alabama lawmakers have approved a plan for new U.S. House primaries if courts allow the state to use different congressional districts in this year's elections. Republican Governor Kay Ivey signed the measure into law Friday, shortly after the legislature approved it. The action came on the same day that the Virginia Supreme Court dealt a major setback to Democrats by overturning a redistricting plan that could have helped Democrats win as many as four additional House seats. President Trump says the leaders of Russia and Ukraine have agreed to his request for a three-day ceasefire and an exchange of prisoners. The president said that such a halt to hostilities could be the beginning of the end of the long war between them. The military says its forces fired on and disabled two Iranian oil tankers after exchanging fire with Iranian forces in the Strait of Hormuz overnight. The United Arab Emirates, meanwhile, reported another missile and drone attack Friday. The violence further undermines a month-old ceasefire that U.S. officials insist remains in effect. This is
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14: 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I'm David Jay, thanking you for joining us today as we listen, learn, and are challenged by God's Word, the Bible. What do you do when heaven feels silent? When you've prayed, believed, even begged, and still nothing changes? When the person you love isn't healed? When the worst actually happens? When it feels like evil is winning? Where is God in all of that? This May, Pastor Jack Hibbs' featured resource is Why Doesn't God Answer My Prayers by Erwin Lutzer. 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On today's edition of Real Life Radio, Pastor Jack now continues in his series called Disciplines of Life and a message titled Disciplines of Desire. You know, when a person is filled with Christ, our Christianity is filled with enthusiasm, passion, and zeal that's divinely placed within us. You see, just as children love the brilliance of life, Christians would be colorless without the desires of the heart that are rooted and grounded in God's love. Now, desire is that internal drive that influences our will and causes us to take action. So today, Pastor Jack teaches that the seeds of our desires are rooted in our soul. It's why we need to take our desires to the Lord. We can't manage desire without knowing God and what He says in His Word. Now with his message called Disciplines of Desire, here's pastor and Bible teacher, Jack Hibbs.
15: Philippians 4:8, listen to this. Finally, my brethren, Paul says, whatever things are true, whatever things are true. Well, you can flush half the internet down the toilet then. I can put anything on the internet tonight and say that you said it. And people will go, man, did you hear what he said? Right? Whatsoever things are true. He says, whatsoever things are noble, high bar. Blue, whatsoever things are regal, noble. Whatsoever things are just, you want social justice? There is no such thing as social justice without true Christianity. Think that through. Whatever things are pure, well, that has shut down every porno shop in the city. And I wish, I tell you, I pray going down the 10 freeway whenever I'm driving to camp for the mountain camp out that 10 freeway. Dear God, cause a wind to blow and knock these billboards down. Sheesh. Whatsoever things are lovely, whatsoever things of a good report, whatsoever things of any virtue, and if there's anything praiseworthy, meditate on these things. Wow. We need to work on that. Point number two, the discipline of desire is recognizing where desire comes from. Psalm 27:4 says, this one thing I have desired of the Lord. Listen to David's heart. That I will seek after. And the observable human nature of what we see, it reveals what a man or woman desires in their life, what's important to them. We know that good desires come from the Lord Himself. We know that the desire of love and to be loved, food, drink, air, sleep, fellowship with one another. It's a good desire. Listen, it's a good desire to go snow skiing or surfing or hiking. Those are great things. You can take Jesus with you in those things. And the things that you can't take Him, you shouldn't be thinking about Him. Frankly, you sound like my dad. Well, I'm not your dad, so you have to listen to me. But there's also aberrant desires that assault the will of God. There's the desires that people have to gain power and control over people. There's the desire to do harm to someone, even murder them. You say, well, I'd never do that. Do you ever say something about somebody that's something that's not true about them to somebody else? God says you've murdered them. So I didn't. Well, in the end, God's going to say you did. If you and I cause someone else to think different of someone else, and it's not true, we have assassinated their character. You say, well, who's going to know? God already knows. Yeah, but only two people know. God knows. It doesn't matter if anybody knows. Didn't Jesus say, if you think about adultery with a woman, he said, where I come from, heaven, you've already committed it. That's why repentance takes place in the mind instantly, in the heart now, before it ever gets a chance to get out. You don't repent after you do it. I mean, you can, of course. But let's be honest. We don't do that. We don't live like this. It's, man, you know, and then all of a sudden you wake up and you're coming out of the bank with guns blazing. Hey, what in the world am I doing? Oh my gosh. Wow. I got all this money around me and guns blazing. That doesn't happen. The sin was, I think I'm going to rob a bank. That's the sin. Listen, are you ready? Come on. Any college students in here? Listen up. At what point does a horse thief become a horse thief? Before he steals the horse or after he steals the horse? Anybody ever gone to school? This is a big question in school. I mean, I'm not that old. Anybody know the answer to this? Very good. That's the answer. A horse thief becomes a horse thief before he steals the horse. You cannot be a person who steals a horse without being a horse thief. And being a horse thief starts in the heart, in the head. That man says, I'm going to steal that horse. Now, the judge or the officer is saying, well, he hasn't stolen it yet. He hasn't taken it yet. But the officer, as he sees the man walking towards the horse, the officer starts to pull out guns or whatever he's going to do because he looks like he's going to pull it off. Guess what God knows? Yeah, he's a horse thief. Because it was in his heart to do, though the guy never got around to stealing the horse. What if he tripped and fell down and hit his head on the horse and never got around to doing it? The judge says, okay, you're not a horse thief. God says, oh yeah, he is. Desire. We got to get control of the desires. And if I hurry up, I'll give you some help on how to do that. I got to really hurry up here. Here it is. Getting control. Watch this. This is amazing. You need to follow this through. This is tough stuff. This is Paul at his most brilliant. He's so smart. He's kind of scary sometimes. Romans 7:21. Paul's talking about the new life in Jesus. He says, what then? I find then a law that evil is present with me. Paul is saying, I got evil in my life. He says, the one who wills to do good, for I delight in the law of God according to the inward man. Translation, I'm born again. The new guy that I am, I love God's law. Verse 23, but I see another law in my body, my members, warring against the law of my mind. My friend, only a Christian can have a war going on between the spirit and the flesh. And bringing me into captivity to the law of sin, which is in my members, my body. Verse 24. O wretched man that I am, who will deliver me from this body of death? I thank God through Jesus Christ our Lord. So then, with the mind, I myself serve the law of God, but with the flesh, the law of sin. There is therefore no condemnation to those who are in Christ Jesus who do not walk according to the flesh, but according to the Spirit. Translation, Paul says, you know what? I'm so happy to be a believer and I can prove it. You want to know? Two people live inside me. One is the old Paul. The guy that I've got to make sure is crucified daily. Every time a desire comes up that is opposed to the will of God, I've got to have a war. I put on my armor. I put on the gear. We go to battle. And I have an argument with myself. And my flesh says, hey, come on, let's do this. Because the flesh wants it all nice all the time. Let's sleep in. And the Spirit says, let's get up. And the flesh says, no, I don't want to get up, right? And you know inside there's a war going on about doing this or doing that or getting up or not eating this or going there. And it's a war that only the Christian knows about. And Paul says, you know what? Thank God. And here's the cool thing. Walk in the Spirit and you will not fulfill the lust of the flesh. Here's what happens. When our spirit is strong by being in the Word of God, being in worship, fellowship with one another, when we build up the Spirit, the flesh is an amazing.

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3: Let's serve. And when the flesh is in control, the mind says, yeah, let's do stuff we're not supposed to do. 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The mind will do whatever you feed it. And Paul says, hey, walk in the spirit. You won't fulfill the lust of the flesh.
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3: Which leads us to this, judging the desire against God's word. That's the deal. Judge our desires against the word of God. 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For the weapons of our warfare are not carnal, but mighty in God for the pulling down of strongholds. 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What does that mean? You govern yourself by the power of the Word of God and the Holy Spirit. When thoughts arise, when a thought arises, man, you know what? I ought to go do this. I think I'm gonna, and your the mind begins to think, and your flesh begins to get excited, your spirit needs to come in and say, sit down! I will not sin against God or my sister or my brother. I will follow the Lord. Look, if you got to go to a closet or a bathroom or run out to the parking lot at work and get into your car, preach it to yourself. But do it. When that girl comes and turns herself on to you, or when that guy comes and says, feel my muscles, you need to run and run, and you might be lonely. Satan smart, you've been lonely. Nobody's been talking to you. And she comes up and says, you're so nice. Listen, you run like a maniac. Joseph did that. He took off running, man. You get out of there. She's really nice. She is nice, and she has no idea that she's a tool of Satan. She doesn't get it. She doesn't understand that. You do. She doesn't get it. Get out of there. 1 Corinthians 4, verse 3. 1 Corinthians 4, 3. Paul says, but with me, it's a very small thing that I should be judged by you or by any human court. Wow. In fact, I don't even judge myself, for I know of nothing against myself, yet I am not justified by this. But he who judges me is the Lord. Therefore, judge nothing before the time until the Lord comes, who will both bring to light the hidden things of darkness and reveal the counsels of the hearts. Then each one's praise will be from God. Wow. That's what we do about judging our desires against the word. Number four, we're almost done. Taking my desire before God. Think of this. Hannah, remember her in the Bible? First Samuel, she's Samuel's mom. Hannah had a desire. Please, God, I want to get pregnant. Please, God, I want to have a baby. Oh, please, God. She's not getting pregnant. She's not having a baby. She goes and prays, and she's just, oh, God, please. Oh, God, please. And God hears her cry. She took her desire to the Lord. Listen. And God said, I'm going to answer your prayer. And God answered her prayer. You can read all about that in 1 Samuel chapter 1. It's awesome. God answered her prayer. And she names her boy Samuel, whose name means the name of God. But you say, well, how does that apply to me? You know what Hannah did? She presented herself before the Lord. Romans chapter 1. Christians, listen, we need to be diligent about presenting ourselves before the Lord. Lord, help me. You have a desire? I don't know if it's from God or not. Take it to him. Is this a desire I should act upon? Take it to him. Wait. Give it to him and pray.

0: A great prayer to pray. Make this your homework. Psalm 19. Lord, keep me from deliberate sins. Don't let them control me. Then I will be free of guilt and innocent of transgressions. May the words of my mouth and the thoughts of my heart be acceptable to you, O God, my rock and my redeemer. What a great, great statement that is. And then another thing that we do is this. The discipline of desire is going to require us to manage our desire. Are you breathing right now? Are you alive? Check your pulse. You're going to have to deal with desires, good, bad, or ugly. You got to deal with them. And David's desire was that I may dwell in the house of the Lord all the days of my life. That's where you're going. You're going to heaven. You got to remember that. Set your desires on things of heaven. In 2 Timothy 2:15, that's why the Bible says that we are to be diligent about presenting ourselves to God, approved of God, knowing the word of God, rightly dividing the word of truth. And so what do we do? I'll end with this. There needs to be a fatality. Someone's got to die. It's not the person that's flirting with you or trying to beat you up. It's not them. It's me. It's you. We are to crucify our flesh daily, you guys. We are to, are anybody listening? Anybody awake still? I know it's late. It, got to get up soon. I know that. Listen, you guys, we got to crucify our flesh. The flesh will scream, and we got to get out the hammer and the nails. I'm figuratively speaking. And say, Lord, this has to be put to death. This is the old Jack and the old desires, and it's got to be nailed to the cross. Jesus, you died there to set me free. So whatever's going on in your life, you need to ask him, Lord, is this good with you? Is it good? You guys, I'm so glad and happy that we serve a living God, because what comes to my mind, and you can close your Bibles, we're done. What comes to my mind, we meet a lot of people here, as you can imagine, and there's never a shortage of stories. And what do you do with someone who comes? And I got to tell you something, it's pretty cool. How would you handle this? Somebody shows up. Hey, we've been coming for 3 weeks, and we gave our heart to the Lord today. That's awesome. And I guess I should back up. Hey, today's our first day here, and yeah, we got out of bed early and came, and we're glad that we did. And we're living together, and life's cool. Think about it. Now, come on, this is real life. This happens in the foyer. What do you do? Oh, excuse, what'd you say? You guys are living together? What? Ushers, cuff them. You don't touch them. You don't touch them. You say, you know what? Come back next week. Let the Lord speak to you. That's great. You guys need a Bible? We're okay. Then they come back the second week. Hi. They're completely in sin, but they're so sweet. You know so much more than they do. But it's okay. And then the third week comes. This just happened to me. That's why I'm telling you this. Pastor Jack, we've been reading our Bibles, and they're sleeping in the same bed. They're probably wrestling and eating breakfast together and everything else. And now they're reading their Bible. And you know what? This is perfect. So we're reading our Bibles, and we don't think that we should be living like this together, and we have a kid, and we just bought a house 2 years ago. We've been together for about 3 years, but we're not married. And it's wrong. You think it's wrong, Pastor? Well, yeah, the Lord wants you to get married. Do you guys want to get married? I mean, you're like living like it, but you're not. Yeah, we want to get married. Okay. Well, then let's meet and we'll talk about that, get you going. But here's the agreement. You gotta go through premarital class, okay? We can marry you today, but you still have to go through 6 months of premarital after you get married. But you raised the baby up in the Lord. You guys are doing it right, okay? You guys are doing it right. This is the world we live in. And you think about that. Pastor, I would never. That's horrible counsel. Oh, yeah? Put a sock in it, because here's the deal. You think you're going to have two people who never knew anything about God, who've been living together for 3 years, they have a baby. They got a one-year-old kid, and then Jesus comes into life and splits up their home and separates Junior from mommy and daddy. God's not into that. You know what? You say, hey, you know what? That's what God's grace is all about. He molds them into shape. We need to get control of our desires because they lead us astray. But glory be to God who conquers even the worst of the worst that we could do, huh?
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15: With SRN News, I'm Ron Taylor. Alabama lawmakers have approved a plan for new U.S. House primaries if courts allow the state to use different congressional districts in this year's elections. Republican Governor Kay Ivey signed the measure into law Friday, shortly after the legislature approved it. The action came on the same day that the Virginia Supreme Court dealt a major setback to Democrats by overturning a redistricting plan that could have helped Democrats win as many as 4 additional House seats. President Trump says the leaders of Russia and Ukraine have agreed to his request for a 3-day ceasefire and an exchange of prisoners. The president said that such a halt to hostilities could be the beginning of the end of the long war between them. The military says its forces fired on and disabled 2 Iranian oil tankers after exchanging fire with Iranian forces in the Strait of Hormuz overnight. United Arab Emirates, meanwhile, reported another missile and drone attack on Friday. This is SRN News.
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1: Here in the book of Numbers, and chapter 21 is a story that is used to teach the simplicity of the gospel. I want you to see it in verse 5. And the people spake against God and against Moses. Wherefore have ye brought us up out of Egypt to die in the wilderness? For there is no bread, neither is there any water, and our soul loatheth this light bread. In other words, God was feeding them with manna that came down from heaven, giving them bread they didn't have to work for. Here's about 2 million people that have come out of captivity, out of Egypt, crossed the Red Sea into the wilderness on their way to the promised land. But lo and behold, because of 12 men or 10 men that went into the land to spy it out, came back with an evil report, now the children of Israel have got to wander for 40 years in the wilderness, all because they would not believe God. And so the Lord says, you're going to die in the wilderness. Most of them know they'll never get into the land of promise. Wouldn't that be a heartbreaker? Knowing that they'll never get into the land that flows with milk and honey. Knowing that they're going to live in a desert, walk for 40 years in a desert, and die in a desert. Not much future in that, is there? Not much hope there. Verse 6, and the Lord sent fiery serpents among the people, and they bit the people, and much people of Israel died. Therefore the people came to Moses and said, we have sinned, and we have spoken against the Lord and against thee. Pray unto the Lord that he will take away the serpents from us. And Moses prayed for the people. And the Lord said unto Moses, make thee a fiery serpent. Set it on a pole, and it shall come to pass that every one that is bitten, when he looketh upon it, shall live. And Moses made a serpent of brass, put it upon a pole, and it came to pass that if a serpent had bitten any man, when he beheld the serpent of brass, he lived. And if he didn't, he'd die. So simple. The people murmured and complained. God sent serpents among the people. Snakes. They bit the people. Poisonous snakes. The people were dying. So they cried out to Moses, we've sinned. God says, make a serpent out of brass and put it upon a pole and lift it up. And everybody that looks at that, if they've been bitten, they will live. It didn't matter how big the snake was that bit them. It didn't make any difference how much damage was done by the snake when he bit them. If they were bitten, they would die. It didn't matter if they were old or if they were young. Nothing else mattered. All they had to do was look at the brazen serpent and they would live. They didn't have to look and keep looking. They just had to look. Look at it, and they'd live. Isn't that a simple illustration? God uses the simplicity of something like that to teach people about the greatest news in all the world. I want you to take your Bible and look all the way over there to the Gospel of John in chapter 3. Look there in John in chapter 3. When Nicodemus had come to Christ at night, he didn't have all the answers. Christ told him that he had to be born again, and he didn't understand how. So he goes through and explains to him what it means to be born again. He says you have to have a new birth, born of the Spirit. And down there in verse 13, he says, and no man hath ascended up to heaven, but he that came down from heaven, even the Son of Man which is in heaven. And as Moses lifted up the serpent in the wilderness, using an illustration that we just read just a moment ago, as Moses lifted up the serpent in the wilderness, even so must the Son of Man be lifted up. But in the Old Testament, in the book of Numbers, when they lifted up the serpent, what did the people have to do in order to be healed? Just look. There was nothing for them to perform. All they had to do was look, and they'd live. So simple. Christ says, if the Son of Man be lifted up, he said, I'll draw all men unto me. All we have to do is look and live. Look to Christ, and you can live. You see, all of us have been bitten by the serpent, the devil himself. Every one of us are going to die. We've got poison in our system. We've got sin in our bodies. And sin has caused a reaction in our bodies. We don't have clear judgment anymore. We can't think straight. We have the poison of snake in our bodies. And that's why we say the mean, ugly things that we do. We have been bitten. Every person born into this world needs deliverance. We're all going to die. And God says you can live. But this living is not just talking about a little extension of your life here. He's talking about where you can have eternal life, not temporary life, not just another 5 years, not another 10 years, not another 20 years, but eternal life. See what he says there in verse 15? That whosoever believeth in him should not perish, but have eternal life. See, verse 15 goes with verse 14. Look at it again. And as Moses lifted up the serpent in the wilderness, even so must the Son of Man be lifted up, that whosoever believeth in him should not perish. By believing in him, we won't perish. Means we won't go to hell, but have everlasting life. Isn't it simple? So he uses a very simple story in the Old Testament to help explain the gospel to an individual. Knowing that if you believe this, you will never die. Never die. Never die. I'm not talking about physical death. You'll never die as far as being separated from God. Death means separation. You'll never have spiritual death where you'll be spiritually separated from God for all eternity in a literal fire-burning hell. Take your Bible and turn to the book of 2 Kings, chapter 5. I want to just give to you five big mistakes, five big blunders that most people make. There's a lot of people that are still making these big mistakes. I want you to follow me from verse 1. Now Naaman, captain of the host of the king of Syria, was a great man with his master, and honorable, because by him the Lord had given deliverance unto Syria. He was also a mighty man in valor, but he was a leper. And the Syrians had gone out by companies and had brought away captive out of the land of Israel a little maid. And she waited on Naaman's wife. And she said unto her mistress, would God my Lord were with the prophet that is in Samaria, for he would recover him of his leprosy. And one went in and told his lord, saying, thus and thus said the maid that is of the land of Israel. And the king of Syria said, Go, and I will send a letter unto the king of Israel. And he departed and took with him 10 talents of silver, 6,000 pieces of gold, and 10 changes of raiment. And he brought the letter to the king of Israel, saying, now when this letter is come unto thee, behold, I have therewith sent Naaman my servant to thee, that thou mayest recover him of his leprosy. And it came to pass, when the king of Israel had read the letter, that he rent his clothes, and he said, am I God to kill and make alive, that this man doth send unto me to recover a man of his leprosy? Wherefore consider, I pray you, and see how he seeketh a quarrel against me. And it was so, when Elisha the man of God had heard that the king of Israel had rent his clothes, that he sent to the king, saying, wherefore hast thou rent thy clothes? Let him come now to me, and he shall know that there is a prophet in Israel. So Naaman came with his horses and with his chariot, and stood at the door of the house of Elisha. And Elisha sent a messenger unto him, saying, go and wash in Jordan 7 times, and thy flesh shall come again to thee, and thou shalt be clean. But Naaman was wroth, and went away, and said, behold, I thought, he will surely come out to me, and stand and call on the name of the Lord his God, strike his hand over the place, and recover the leper. Are not Abana and Arpa, rivers of Damascus, better than all the waters of Israel? May I not wash in them and be clean? So he turned and went away in a rage. And his servant came near and spake unto him, and said, My father, if the prophet had bid thee do some great thing, wouldst thou not have done it? How much rather than when he saith to thee, Wash and be clean. Then went he down and dipped himself seven times in Jordan, according to the saying of the man of God. And his flesh came again like unto the flesh of a little child, and he was clean. Tremendous story. Great story. But there were also five big mistakes that were made in this simple little story. Now, Naaman was a leper, but he was a great general, a great warrior, a man of valor, the Bible says, but a leper. That means he was incurable. He had leprosy, and leprosy would eventually take his life. Well, of course, no man wants to die. Everybody wants to live. Everybody's looking for a cure. Who wants to die of cancer? If I had a cure for cancer, I bet people would line up in order to get the cure. Well, I have a cure for the sins of people, for the problem that people have and why they're going to hell, and they can have eternal life and know they're going to heaven. But one of the biggest things it made was, if you'll look there, it says he offered money for such a thing. And you'll notice there in verse 5, and the king of Syria said, Go, and I will send a letter unto the king of Israel. And he departed and took with him 10 talents of silver, 6,000 pieces of gold, and 10 changes of raiment. What did he expect to do? What did he think he was going to have to do? He was under the impression he's going to have to buy his healing. He's going to have to pay for it. He's going to have to give something for it. One of the biggest blunders that we have among people today is it because when they're ignorant of the righteousness of God, they go about trying to establish their own righteousness and therefore have not submitted themselves unto the righteousness of God. There's people who are trying to think they have to pay God something. They've got to give God something. Many people think they've got to change their life in order for God to save them, and that's not true. They think they've got to stop some of their bad things so that they'll be good enough for God to save. That's not true. You don't have to give money. There's people today that are going to church trying to buy salvation. There's church people who join churches and give money trying to earn their salvation. They're trying to pay something. That's one of the biggest blunders that people have. Why? Because it can't be bought. You can't earn it. You cannot buy it. It is free, what God can do. The next thing I want you to see there in verse 6, he went to the wrong person. Remember the little maid said to the prophet. See there in verse 3? And she said unto her mistress, Would God my Lord were with the prophet that is in Samaria. Well, the king of Israel is a high and mighty man. So what did the king of Syria want to do? Send him to the king. See there in verse 6? And he brought the letter to the king of Israel, saying, Now, when this letter is come unto thee, behold, I have therewith sent Naaman, my servant, to thee, that thou mayest recover him of his leprosy. She didn't say send him to the king. She says send him to the prophet, not the king. He went to the wrong person. Can you go to the wrong churches? Can you listen to the wrong person telling you the wrong thing about how to get to heaven? That's why the lost people today don't really understand how to get to heaven, because so many churches and so many preachers are all saying different things. If all the churches and all the preachers were of God, shouldn't they all teach the same thing? Yes, they should. All preachers should teach the same truths from the same book. If the Bible is not in contradiction, and it's not, why then are preachers in contradiction of each other? They should not be. All preachers are not automatically right just because they're the preacher. That's why I want you to bring a Bible. That's why I want you to study the book. Because the preacher isn't God. The preacher makes mistakes. The preacher says things that are wrong. That's why you need to go by the book and look at the chapter and the verse and make sure it says what he says it says. Otherwise, you can find yourself expecting something that the man can't deliver. He went to see the king. And he says to the king, I want you to, that thou mayest recover him of leprosy. And the king got mad. Why did the king get mad? He didn't have any power. He didn't have it. The Bible says there's false teachers and false prophets today. He says there are clouds without water. Clouds without water. It means they're wells, but they're dry. There's nothing there. The Bible is a living book, and it is a well that springs up into everlasting life. You see, you have to hear truth from somebody who can get into the well and bring up the living water so that people can understand it, and it's clear and on a level that they can perceive. He says in verse 7, it came to pass when the king of Israel read the letter, he tore his clothes and he says, am I God? Am I God? You see, if Jesus Christ is the only one that can save, well, then the preacher can't save you. He's not God. The preacher cannot forgive your sins. He's not God. The so-called father today of other religions, when they call some man their father, he's not their father. He can't save them. He didn't bring them into the world. He didn't begot them. He didn't father them. He's not their father. God says, call no man your father upon the earth. Now, he's not talking about your earthly father that you have. He says, only one father, and that's God. He said, don't you call somebody else God. They're not God. He said, I'm God. And I'm sure you know of people who do such a thing. I want you to look there in verse 9. In verse 9, he had gone to the wrong place. He didn't get far enough at the door, and so close and yet so far away. When you think of how close some people get, they can even come to church and listen and hear the Bible and yet be so close and still never trust Christ as Savior. They hear that they're a sinner. They hear that Christ died, paid for their sin, came back from the dead. They hear all of that. And they know that if they trust Christ as Savior, they'll have eternal life. And they're going to do it someday. And the road to hell is paved with intentions. They always intend to. Just like I know Christians. They know that they have eternal life. They're going to go to heaven when they die. They know that. They know they should serve the Lord. And they're going to. One day. One day I'm going to get right. One day I'm going to really start serving God the way I should. One day I'm going to start giving. One day I'm going to start being faithful. One day I'm going to start going to Sunday school. I'm going to start going to Sunday night. I'm going to start going. One day I'm going to start doing all those things. I know I'm supposed to, but not now. All you have is now. Always do right now. But he says here in verse 9, so Naaman came with his horses and with his chariots and stood at the door of the house of Elijah. And Elijah wouldn't go see him. Elijah wouldn't even go to the door. And he was mad about that. You see, I want you to notice in verse 11, he made the statement, I thought that he surely would have come out to me and stand and call on the name of his God and strike his hand over the place and heal me from my leprosy. Here's a man, Naaman. He's a mighty man in his country. But get this, Elisha didn't even get up and go to the door. Isn't that a slap in his face? In other words, you have to humble yourself and realize you're nothing. You're nothing. God says, come as a child with childlike faith, with nothing in your hands that you can bring. You can't gloat over, look who I am. God, you ought to save me because look who I am. God says you are a sinner and you deserve to go to hell. And that's the truth. God doesn't save somebody because of look who they are. Everybody gets saved the same way, by faith in Jesus Christ. I am saved the same way these Old Testament saints were saved. I'm saved the same way these New Testament saints are saved. I have been saved the same way every man has been saved through the process of time. All of us in this room have all been saved exactly the same way. We trusted Christ as our Savior and Him alone, or none of us are saved. But we all get saved the same way, by grace. No man has ever earned his salvation. No man has ever worked his way to heaven. God never saved any man because of who he is. God has never saved any man because of what he's done. God's never saved any man because of his accomplishments in life. God has never saved any man because of those things. Every man's been saved the same way because he humbled himself as a sinner to an almighty God and trusted Christ as the Savior. That's how simple it really is. But everybody thinks it's got to be a different way. You see, one of his problems, he used the wrong prescription. You see in verse 11 when he makes the statement, but Naaman was wroth, that means he was mad and angry, very upset, and went away and said, behold, I thought. I used to try to teach people how to give the gospel. And I says, when you give the gospel, always tell them what you thought, or what you found out, and what you did. I thought that a man would go to heaven because he was good enough. I thought a man had to live right in order to go to heaven. I really did. I thought a man had to keep the Ten Commandments and obey the golden rule to go to heaven. That's what I thought. I thought good people go to heaven and bad people go to hell. Well, that's what I thought. I thought wrong. Well, he thought something that wasn't true. He thought it was going to be a different way. And it wasn't that a way. And the Lord says in verse 10, Elijah sent a messenger unto him saying, go and wash in Jordan 7 times and you'll be healed. Go wash in Jordan 7 times. That's not the way Naaman had it pictured. That's not the way it's supposed to be done. Well, what did he want to do? He said, why should I go and wash in Jordan? The rivers in Damascus are a lot cleaner than that river. So he was mad about that. Do you believe that he came with the right attitude? Or he seemed to be on the argumentative side, like he's looking for trouble. And yet he has leprosy and he's dying. And yet he can be healed. But you see, God made it so simple. It was so simple what he had to do. But he says, if one of his servants said, if God had told you to do some great thing, you'd have done that. Some people would rather stand on their head and spit wood and nickels than to simply just trust Christ. You mean that's all I got to do? That mean that's all I got to do? That's all you can do. You mean I don't have to do anything? No, you don't have to do anything else. I don't have to join the church? No. I don't have to be baptized to go to heaven? No. No, you don't. I don't have to change my life to go to heaven? No. No, you don't. I don't have to quit my sins to go to heaven? No. No, no, you don't. No, you don't. Well, I always thought, no, you thought wrong. That's not the way it is. It's simple. He had the wrong passion because you notice it says he went away in a rage. So he turned and went away. He came so close to missing out on a healing that could have taken place. And he turned and he went away. And that's when he says in verse 13, and his servants came near and spake unto him and said, my father, if the prophet had bid thee do some great thing, wouldest thou not have done it? How much rather then when he saith to thee, wash and be clean? That's too easy. It's got to be harder than that. It's got to be more complicated than that. Where do preachers get the idea they're supposed to go into all the world and make it hard for people to understand how to go to heaven? Who gave them that authority to change his message? God made it simple. He made it clear. And nobody has a right to mess with it. So if we make it simple where people can easily identify, oh, that's so easy to understand. They say, oh, you preach that easy believism. What do you preach? Hard believism? Of course it's supposed to be easy. God says, even for a child, that a child can understand it. Salvation is a gift. It is totally free. Would take
2: my place. Have you ever heard that faith without works is dead? Or have you ever read James chapter 2? Does your faith produce good works? Some teach that if you don't serve the Lord, you're not saved. Is that true or false? 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
10: But now we get to the question everybody's interested in. 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
9: Thanks, David, and welcome again to Pathway to Victory. As we close out our Perfect Ending series today, I want you to think for a moment about the people already in your life. 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My brand new book, Ask Dr. Jeffress About the End Times, is the resource I'd want you to have ready. This is the last day I'll mention this exclusive offer. 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I'll be pleased to send you a copy right away with my thanks. When you give a generous gift to support the ministry of Pathway to Victory, be sure to ask for my book called Ask Dr. Jeffress About the End Times, in which I answer 20 of the most common questions about God's plan for the future. David and I will repeat this information later, along with the other resources available to you on this final program in the teaching series. But right now, let's dig into Scripture as our series called Perfect Ending concludes. My message today is titled, The Truth About Heaven. As we conclude our series today on Bible prophecy, we're going to look at what we call the eternal state for believers. We're going to talk about what the Bible reveals to us about heaven. And so today, what I'm going to attempt to do, and you have on your outline, is I'm going to answer the 10 most frequently asked questions about heaven. The first and the foundational question is heaven an actual place, or is it simply a state of mind? Turn over to John 14 and look at verses 2 and 3. Now, this is Jesus teaching. He said, "In my Father's house are many dwelling places. If it were not so, I would have told you. For I go to prepare a place for you. And if I go and prepare a place for you, I will come again and receive you to myself, that where I am, there you may be also." The Bible doesn't stutter on this subject. Heaven is an actual place, not just a state of mind. Well, that leads to a second question. Well, where do Christians go then when they die? The moment a Christian dies, his spirit goes immediately into the presence of Jesus. And in that sense, he is in heaven. But that is not our final and eternal dwelling place. Ultimately, we will inhabit the new heaven and the new earth that are yet to be constructed. Well, that leads to a third question. Are you saying then, Pastor, that when people die, they go to a kind of purgatory until the end of time? Not at all. Not at all. When a Christian dies, he goes immediately into the presence of Jesus and experiences blessing while he awaits the new heaven and the new earth that will be his ultimate dwelling place. Question number 4. What is the difference between the millennial kingdom and the new heaven and new earth? What is the difference? Remember that Revelation 20 tells us that after Christ comes back to earth at his second coming, remember he bound Satan for 1,000 years and he reigns on the throne of David for 1,000 years. It is during this time that the earth experiences a renovation, not a recreation, a renovation. But then as 2 Peter 3 says, after the millennium and after the white throne judgment, God will destroy this present heaven and earth. And look at Revelation 21, verses 1 to 3. John says, after the present heaven and earth were destroyed, he looked up and he saw this heavenly city, the New Jerusalem, coming down out of heaven to earth. And what I want you to understand is our ultimate dwelling place is not up there, is not some place in outer space. Our ultimate dwelling place is here on earth. And that leads to a fifth question. What kind of bodies will we inhabit in the new heaven, and will we know one another in heaven? I was on a radio program Friday, and the host was asking me all kinds of questions about the resurrection. Well, Pastor, what are our resurrected bodies going to be like? Are we going to have birthmarks? If we have birthmarks in this life, are those birthmarks going to carry over? What about if you've lost a limb? Are you going to be handicapped in the next life? I mean, are we going to know one another in heaven? All the answers to those questions come when we look at the resurrected body of Jesus Christ. And you find that his resurrection body, in many ways, was similar to his earthly body.
10: But his body was also superior to his earthly body. And the same thing is going to be true for us. He said, well, that was Jesus. Why do you think that's going to be true of us? Because Colossians 1:18 says, remember, Jesus is the prototokos. He is the prototype of those who are going to be raised from the dead. He is the firstborn, the prototokos of all creation. Question number 6, well, what age will we be in heaven? Have you ever wondered that? What age will we be in heaven? If you're 10 on earth, will you be 10 in heaven forever and ever? If you're a senior adult, when you die and go to heaven, are you going to be looking for the branch office of the AARP at the pearly gates, you know? The real question is, what age are we going to be in heaven? Some people have postulated that, well, perhaps we're going to be the same age Jesus was when he started his ministry. We're all going to be 30 years old. That's complete conjecture. The fact is, we don't know what age we will be in heaven. But now we get to the question everybody's interested in. Number 7, will there be animals in heaven? And specifically, will my pet be in heaven? I can't tell you the number of people who ask me that question about will our pets be with us in heaven. Let's see what the Bible says about the place of animals in heaven. First of all, Isaiah chapter 11 is a description of the millennium, the renovated earth, when Christ reigns for 1,000 years. And yes, the Bible teaches that there will be animals present during the millennium. But after Revelation 21 and 22, when you get to the destruction of the present heaven and earth and the creation of the new heaven and earth, you find no mention of animals in the New Jerusalem, no mention of them anywhere. Does that mean they're not here? Not necessarily. However, if there are animals in the new heaven and the new earth, most probably they are not our pets today that have been resurrected to new life. If you turn over to Ecclesiastes chapter 3, Solomon makes that point very clear. For the fate of the sons of men and the fate of beasts is the same. As one dies, so dies the other. Indeed, they all have the same breath, and there is no advantage of man over beast, for all is vanity. They all come to go to the same place. They all came from dust, and they shall all return to dust. But then he goes on to say in verse 21, who knows that the breath of a man ascends upward, and the breath of the beast ascends downward to the earth? Here's the difference. The breath, the spirit of a man ascends to heaven. There is an eternality of man that is not true of animals. If there are animals in the new heaven and the new earth, there are going to be new animals that God has created, probably not our resurrected pets. Number 8, will there be marriage in heaven? Will there be marriage to heaven? If I've been married for 60 years here on earth, am I going to be married to the same person in heaven? What does the Bible say about that? Turn over to Luke 20. Now, that's a question the Bible answers very, very clearly. Remember, a group of the Sadducees, who didn't even believe in an afterlife, decided to play their own version of Ask the Rabbi to try to stump Jesus with a question in order to trick him. And the question was this. They said, Jesus, suppose a woman is married 7 different times, 7 different men, and she dies in the next life. Whose wife will she be? They thought they had really stumped the Lord. Not at all. Look at verse 34 of Luke 20. And Jesus said to them, the sons of this age marry and are given in marriage, but those who are considered worthy to attain to that age and the resurrection from the dead neither marry nor are given in marriage, for neither can they die anymore, for they are like angels and are sons of God, being sons of the resurrection. Jesus is simply saying in our resurrected bodies, we are like angels in this aspect. We're not going to marry, and therefore, we're not going to procreate. We will not be married to other people in heaven. Now, if the thought that you're not going to be married, or the thought that Fido isn't going to be with you in heaven, causes you a lot of angst, remember this. Heaven is going to be a place of complete joy. God knows exactly what you need to be happy, and there's not going to be anything lacking in heaven, the Bible tells us. Well, that begs the question then, question number 9, what are we going to do in heaven? What are we going to spend eternity doing? Now, we know the picture of, you know, floating on a cloud, plucking the harp. That's a mischaracterization of heaven. But you know what I found is even some Christians, many Christians, don't understand exactly what we're going to be doing in heaven. We had a guest preacher one time, and he started kind of getting on the congregation a little bit, and he said, you know, those of you who can't even sit through a two-hour worship service, how in the world do you think you're going to enjoy heaven when all we're going to do is worship God? There were a few scattered amens, but not real enthusiastic. Because frankly, we're all just being honest here. The thought of doing nothing for all eternity except worshiping God is kind of boring. No, you're not going to admit to that, but you're thinking it. That's kind of boring. We're going to do nothing but worship God? Listen to this. While worship is certainly going to be a primary activity in heaven, it's not going to be our only activity in heaven. The Bible says not only are we going to be worshiping, we're going to be working in heaven. The fact is, God created us to do more than worship. God created us to work. And the reason God created us to work is we are made in His image. God is a worker. He created us to work. And listen to me, worship and work are not mutually exclusive. You can be worshiping while you work.

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3: Over planets, some will rule over stars, some will rule over galaxies. Now, Paul said, one day we will judge angels. God will give us responsibilities to carry out throughout all eternity, and we will find fulfillment in doing that. And remember, all of the impediments that keep us from enjoying work in this life, tired bodies, strained relationships, government regulations, all those things will be removed in the next life so that we can enjoy work as God intended us to enjoy it. We will be working in heaven. Question number 10, and I get this all the time. Are Christians in heaven right now aware of what's going on earth? Are Christians in heaven aware of what's happening on earth? And I think the Bible answers that question with an affirming yes. At least to some extent, people in heaven know what's happening on earth. Where do I find this idea that people in heaven know what's going on earth? Well, think about Abraham in Luke chapter 16. He was with the Lord, but he was aware of the rich man's suffering. Or in Revelation chapter 6, verse 10, jot down that passage. The picture here is during the Great Tribulation. The tribulation saints, that is those Christians who have died because of their faith, their spirits are in heaven, are looking down at what is happening on earth during the Great Tribulation. And notice what they cry out. They said, oh Lord, how long will you refrain from judging and avenging our blood on those who dwell upon the earth? In other words, during the tribulation, people in heaven are going to be able to look down. They will see the calamity on the earth, and they're going to say, Lord, how long are you going to allow this to happen before you bring judgment? So the Bible is clear, at least to some extent, that people in heaven are aware of what is happening on earth. And of course, that brings up a related question. What does that mean then that Christians in heaven are going to experience grief in heaven when we see our loved ones being consigned to hell? Have you ever wondered that? I mean, how is it going to be possible if I have a friend or a loved one who is suffering and being tormented in hell forever? How could I ever possibly enjoy heaven? Revelation chapter 21, verse 4. John says, and God shall wipe away every tear from their eyes. And this takes place after the great white throne judgment, after unbelievers are cast into the lake of fire. After that time, John says, God wipes away every tear from our eyes. How could that be possible if we know loved ones are suffering in hell? In 2 Thessalonians chapter 1, we find an interesting description of what happens when the Lord returns. You know, when the Lord was here the first time on earth, the Bible says he wept over the lost. He cried over Jerusalem. He was grieved over the prospect of people going to hell. But 2 Thessalonians 1 says, when the Lord comes the second time, he will come dealing out retribution against unbelievers. And there'll be no tears. There'll be no grieving on his part as he renders judgment to unbelievers. And in 2 Thessalonians 1:10, it says, and after he does that, Christ will be marveled at among those who have believed. That is, when we witness Christ punishing evildoers, we won't be second-guessing him. We won't be arguing with him that he's being unjust. Instead, we will marvel at what he has done. I think what the scripture is saying is this. When we see life from God's perspective, when we are with him and understand the true righteousness of God, and the true awfulness of sin. And we realize that every person who is consigned to hell deserves to be there because they have rejected Christ. That will cause every tear, every bit of remorse to be wiped away. I don't understand that completely, but I like what J.I. Packer wrote one time when he said, other people's hell will not veto our heaven.

0: The Bible says, on that day, God will wipe away every tear from our eyes. There shall no longer be any death or mourning or crying or pain, for the old things will have passed away. Just think, no more broken relationships, no more all-night vigils at the hospital, no more standing over the grave of a loved one. All of that will be gone forever. I don't know about you, but that's enough to make me want to push away the spinets and carrots and go for the bluebell right now. Aren't you ready for heaven right now when you think about that? But the fact is, God still has some very real responsibilities he wants us to carry out here on earth before we go to heaven. But the fact that this life is so unpleasant right now only is going to make heaven taste that much better. But listen to this. The reverse is also true. Knowing what awaits us makes this life more bearable. Paul said it this way. He said, for what we go through in this life, it is a light, momentary affliction compared to the eternal glory that awaits us. You know, one of the greatest criticisms against the teaching of Bible prophecy, very few churches today even talk about the subject of prophecy anymore, but one of the frequent criticisms is, well, Bible prophecy has nothing to do with everyday life. Haven't you heard people say, oh, they're so heavenly minded, they're no earthly good? Well, look, the Bible never divorces the truth of the next life from our responsibility in this life. Listen to Peter's words in 2 Peter 3:11 to 12. Since all these things are to be destroyed in this way, what sort of people ought you to be in holy conduct and godliness, looking for and hastening the coming day of the Lord? I mean, think about this, folks. Shouldn't the truth of the rapture, the fact that we're going to be caught up one day to meet the Lord in the air and we're going to leave everything behind, shouldn't that affect our attitude toward our material possessions right now? No, we're going to have to let go of it one day. Shouldn't it loosen our grip on those material possessions right now? Shouldn't the fact that you and I are going to stand one day before the judgment seat of Christ and give an account for every word, every action, every attitude, shouldn't that have some impact on how we live right now? C.S. Lewis talked about the value of being heavenly minded, of focusing on the future. I close with this. He said, hope is one of the theological virtues. This means that a continual looking forward to the eternal world is not, as some modern people think, a form of escapism or wishful thinking, but it's one of those things a Christian is meant to do. It does not mean that we are to leave the present world as it is. If you read history, you'll find that the Christians who did the most for the present world were just those who thought most of the next world. It is since Christians have largely ceased to think about the other world that they have become so ineffective in this one. Aim at heaven, and you'll get earth thrown in. Aim at earth, and you'll get neither. Living in anticipation of that perfect ending that awaits every believer in Christ is the strongest motivation I know of for living a God-centered life beginning today. Well, this concludes our in-depth teaching series on future events and the end times. And let me urge you to take a few moments right now to request the materials we've prepared on your behalf to help you understand God's plan for your future. I'm especially eager to place my brand new book, Ask Dr. Jeffress About the End Times, into your hands. I'm sure you'd agree. We are living through days that are shaking people to their core. Uncertainty is everywhere. And yet, for the Christian who understands God's prophetic plan, these days need not produce anxiety. In my book, I answer 20 of the most pressing questions about God's plan for the future. 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Recently, I heard from Susan, who listens in Florida, and she said, "Pastor Jeffress' perfect ending has been so insightful. It has deepened my faith, inspired me to recommit my life, to pray more, and to be a better witness as I await the return of our Lord." 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Thanks so much. Here's David to tell you more.
1: 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I'm David J. Mullins, wishing you a great weekend. 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
13: With SRN News, I'm Ron Taylor. The U.S. military says its forces fired on and disabled two Iranian oil tankers after exchanging fire with Iranian forces in the Strait of Hormuz. United Arab Emirates, meanwhile, reported another missile and drone attack Friday. The violence further undermines a month-old ceasefire that U.S. officials insist remains in effect. President Trump says the leaders of Russia and Ukraine have agreed to his request for a three-day ceasefire and an exchange of prisoners. The president said that such a halt to hostilities could be the beginning of the end of the long war between them. Alabama lawmakers have approved a plan for a new U.S. House primaries if courts allow the state to use different congressional districts in this year's elections. Republican Governor Kay Ivey signed the measure into law yesterday, shortly after the legislature approved it. The action came on the same day that the Virginia Supreme Court dealt a major setback to Democrats by overturning a redistricting plan. This is SRN News.
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17: Have you ever wondered why we act the way we do? Have you ever thought, why did I ever do that? Have you ever said something and said, why did I ever say that? Have you ever had that experience in your life? You've done something and at night you reflect back over it and you say, why did I ever do that? you have said something to somebody. Maybe you didn't sleep well the night before. You had a very difficult day in the office, and some of your staff said something to you, and you snapped at them a little bit, and you came back and said, why did I ever say that? Maybe you've had a difficult time at the office, and you've come home and said something to your wife or husband that you wish you would not have said. Have you ever had those kind of experiences? Have you ever wondered what prompts my actions? What motivates my particular behavior? What factors actually shape our moral ideals? What factors shape our values? What factors shape our priorities? Now, our self-awareness in the image of who we are is the product of a number of things. It's the product of our early childhood influences. It's the product of the impact of the words of those around us. You may or may not be aware that recent studies indicate that the most vulnerable time in a child's life for the words of those who speak around them are between 8 and 10 years old. When a child is between 8 and 10 years old, the words spoken by their parents, by their teachers, have the most impact on their lives, according to research. So why do we do what we do? Well, it's certainly we're the product of our early childhood influences. We are the product of the impact of the words of those around us. We are the product of our thoughts, our environment, our choices. And so our hereditary tendencies and the environment that we live in, plus our repeated thoughts and actions and choices, they often shape our characters and they become life commandments. Now, a sentence that I'd like you to underline is, what is a life commandment? So according to John Savage, you see where I'm reading on the text? In a book called Listening and Caring Skills, Savage says this. He says, life commandments are the deep inner belief systems that act as the internal guidance gyros of your mind. So what's a life commandment, everybody? It's kind of an internal system. Now, these life commandments, whether we know it or not, govern our behavior. All of us have life commandments. Some of us know we have, and some of us don't know we have them. They're the moral compass that directs our thoughts and actions. So are these life commandments like a moral compass? They are the result of our hereditary tendencies, the result of our environment, they're the result of our choices, they're the result of our actions. So these life commandments govern our behavior. They're like a moral compass that directs our thoughts and actions. They are the deep personal belief systems we understand about ourselves, our relationships, and the world around us. In short, a life commandment is the lens that you look at life through. It's the lens that you look at life through. Now, what adjusts that lens? Some part of the adjustment of that lens has to do with our heredity. Some has to do with our environment. Some has to do with our past choices. Some has to do with the way we think and our self-talk. All of that is part of what forms these life commandments. Now, here's the incredible good news. The Holy Spirit is in the business of reshaping our thoughts, of empowering our actions and renewing our minds. I want you to look at three texts, and I want to look at them with new eyes. The first is John chapter 16, verse 13. John chapter 16, verse 13. I preached on this text for years and did not understand what it meant. And to me, one of the amazing things about the inspiration of the Bible is the fact that you can read the same text and new truth will leap off the pages for you. We're looking at John chapter 16, and we're looking at verse 13. And Jesus is talking about the Holy Spirit, and he says, howbeit, when he, the Spirit of truth, is come, he'll guide you into all truth. I preached that text in evangelism for years with the idea that the Spirit of truth would come and it would guide people into the Sabbath truth, the state of the dead truth, etc. And I think that's true, but I don't think it's the full impact of what Jesus meant by the text. When he says the Holy Spirit is going to lead you into all truth, what Jesus is really saying is the Holy Spirit's going to lead you into truth about God. He's going to lead you to understand the nature of God, that God is loving and kind and gentle and compassionate. He's going to lead you to understand the truth that God is forgiving. He's going to help you not listen to the lie of Satan, because Satan says that you are so fallen and so worthless and so condemned that you can't possibly be saved. So Satan is going to tell you lies. He's going to say you're locked into your environmental tendencies, or you're locked into your environment. Satan's going to say you're locked into your hereditary tendencies. Remember John 8, verse 44, Satan is a liar and the father of lies. So Jesus is the way, the what? Truth and the life. So Jesus wants to tell us the truth. The truth that we can change, the truth that we don't have to be locked into our hereditary tendencies, the truth that environment doesn't have to shape our behavior, the truth that no matter how we failed in the past, the Holy Spirit can renew our minds. So Jesus wants to tell us the truth, but Satan wants to tell us lies. And the lies that Satan tells us are that your actions are largely determined by your heredity and your environment. That you are locked into some genetic DNA code that you cannot change. So the Holy Spirit, and this is the good news, is in the business of reshaping our thoughts, empowering our actions, and renewing our minds. Now, through the guidance of the Holy Spirit, we can re-image our thoughts. Now, what do I mean by the experience we can re-image our thoughts? We can change the way we think about a given situation. The evidence for that is Romans chapter 12 and verse 2. And if you look at Romans 12, verse 2, it says this, and do not be conformed to the world, but be transformed by the renewing of your mind, that you may prove what is the good and acceptable, perfect will of God. Be transformed by the renewing of your what? Your mind. And so the Holy Spirit renews our mind, He reshapes our thoughts, and He gives us new life commandments to live our lives by. We can make positive choices to reset the life commandments that we have inherited down through the ages. Now, there's an article that impressed me a great deal. You're still seeing it in the text. We're still on the first page. There's an article titled Science and the Bible and Epigenetics. It was actually part two of a series written by Mark Hodges. And he makes this insightful observation, and I want to read it for you. You can do some underlining as we do. Hodges says this, DNA has long been considered the library of bioinformation and the controller of the systems in cells and creatures. Now, what does he mean by that? He means that for decades, the thought was this, that in your DNA, there is a certain library of bioinformation, and that controls your cells. And that bioinformation that controls your cells predetermines your actions. That was the thought. Now, I continue reading Hodges. This is what he says. Beginning largely in the 1990s, scientists have been finding this view unsatisfactory. What view unsatisfactory? The view that the DNA genetic makeup of your heredity largely controls your behavior in what you do. What we see in the DNA of the cell or creature is not fully what we get in its body or behavior. Something else is going on between the instructions contained in DNA, that's the genotype, and the result product, the phenotype. This something else has been termed epigenetics, meaning above genetics or outside genetics. So it's not the genetic predisposition to sin that leads a person to sin. There's something outside this, and that thing that outside is called epigenetics. Now, Hodges goes on. You can underline this sentence if you'd like. Thus far, epigenetics has been considered a biochemical switching system that turns bioinformation in DNA on and off or dials it up and down, depending on the internal needs of the cues received from the environment. In other words, what Hodges is saying is this, you have certain genetic predispositions, but because you have that genetic predisposition doesn't mean that that gene has to be turned on or that gene has to be turned off. There are environmental factors outside, namely your choice, that turns that biogenetic thing on or off. We're still on the first page. You're toward the bottom of the first page. And then we're going to jump off our worksheets and go to some Bible studies and look at some other experiments. And we'll come back to our worksheets at the end. So here's Hodges' point. Our DNA, don't miss this, our DNA is not the final arbiter of who we are and how we behave. Our choices can either turn on or off genetic markers in our cell system. Now, research indicates that our heredity or genetic predisposition is not the major determinant of our attitudes, our choices are. Now, we're going to stop there. We're not going to go to the back of the page because I want to share with you two or three things, some recent studies in epigenetics that were done at Duke University, and then I want to look at Jesus and epigenetics. I want to look at Jesus' pedigree, his lineage, and see, and we're going to compare Jesus' lineage to statements in the spirit of prophecy, and then we are going to look at some life commandments, ways they form in our lives and how we change life commandments. Duke University studies in epigenetics. In the year 2000, Dr. Randy Jertl and one of his graduate students, Dr. Jertl is a professor of radiation cardiology at Duke, and Robert Waterland designed a groundbreaking study in epigenetics. Some of you may be familiar with this.
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17: The study was done on agouti mice. The reason these are called agouti mice is because they have an agouti gene. Now, the agouti mice are really interesting. This agouti gene predispositions the mouse to be overweight, and it predispositions it to be like a yellow pincushion. The word agouti is A-G-O-U-T-I. And so the mouse that is born is with this agouti gene has, it's always overweight. It always is not beautiful brown like mice are, but it's this sickly yellow. Secondly, which really interested Dr. Jertl and Waterland, is the mouse always had a predisposition to cancer, and it had a predisposition to heart disease and diabetes. And these mice were ravenous. They overate a great deal. And so they had the gene. Their lives were shortened by life-shortening disease. So Jertl and Waterland said, is there anything that we can do to affect these mice that are predisposed to heart disease and cancer? And you know what they did? They changed the diet. They gave these mice a plant-based diet. They gave them a lot of onions to eat, a lot of leeks to eat. They changed their diet. When the baby mice were born, they had the exact same DNA. No change in the DNA of the baby mice. But they were yellow. They were no longer yellow. They had brown skin. They no longer overweight. They were healthy. And Dr. Jertl said, wow, what is going on here? And he was so shocked because something as simple as an external factor like diet did not turn on the genetic predisposition of the DNA. And let me read to you simply part of the research, which I thought was so fascinating. Remarkably, the researchers affected this transformation without altering a single letter of the mouse's DNA. Their approach instead was radically straightforward. They changed mom's diet. Starting just before conception, Jertl and Waterland fed a test group of mother mice a diet rich in small chemical clusters that can attach to a gene and turn it off. These molecules are common in the environment. They're found in many foods, including onions, garlic, beets, and food supplements, often given to pregnant women. Often being consumed by the mothers, the methyl donors work their way into the developing embryos and chromosomes and into the critical agouti gene. The mothers passed along the Agouti gene to their children intact, but thanks to their methyl-rich pregnancy diet, they had added to the gene a chemical switch that dimmed the gene's deleterious effects. That is remarkable stuff. It was a little eerie, Dr. Girdle said, and a little scary to see how something as subtle as a nutritional change in a pregnant mother rat could have such a dramatic impact on the gene expression of the baby. Girdle says the results showed how important epigenetic changes could be. Environmental factors. Okay, how do you apply this to Christianity? Every single one of us are born with heredity tendencies. There is not one person here that has a bloodline that's perfect. Every single one of us have skeletons in our closets. And you look back at the heredity, visiting the sins of the fathers to the third or fourth generation. What does that mean? Does it mean God punishes you for your grandfather's sin or your grandmother's sin? Not at all, but this is what it means. That because of their moral failures, you have a predisposition to sin and a weakness towards sin that you would not have otherwise. It's not that Jesus punishes you because of the sins of them. It's that the biological bloodline affects every human being. And so we have heredity tendencies. Not only do we have heredity tendencies towards sin, but there's another problem. We've chosen to sin. And so we've strengthened those heredity tendencies. And so these tendencies and our choices become life commandments that's built within us. Now, I want to meditate a little while on Jesus' genetic code. Have you ever looked at Jesus' family tree and evaluated his pedigree based on his family tree? I want you to go to Matthew, the first chapter. Let's look at some of the interesting people in Jesus' family tree. Jesus' family tree. By developing spirit-indicted new life commandments, we can change our pedigree, our lineage, and our family tree. So I want you to look at Matthew chapter 1, and we're looking at Jesus' family tree, and let's think about a few people that are in Jesus' lineage. We're looking at Matthew chapter 1, and we're going to look at a few women and a few men. Look at, for example, Matthew 1, starting with verse 1, the book of genealogy of Jesus Christ, the son of David, the son of Abraham, the son of David. David certainly didn't have a pure bloodline, did he, to pass on to Jesus? David had adulterous tendencies. He committed adultery with Bathsheba. He, in addition to that, had Uriah murdered. So David had some weaknesses, didn't he? But you look further in the bloodline of Jesus. The Bible says Judah begot Perez and Sarah by Tamar. Well, who was Tamar anyway? That was Judah's daughter-in-law who pretended to be a harlot. And Judah fell for her lie, and he slept with her and begot two twins. And that's in the bloodline of Jesus. Well, we go back. Notice what it says. It says there's Rahab. Who was Rahab? She was the harlot that delivered the spies at Jericho. And if you look also, there's Ruth in this pedigree, this bloodline. And you'll notice it there. Verse 5, Salmon begot Boaz by Rahab, Boaz Obed by Ruth. Who was Ruth? She was a Moabitess who they were a hostile foreign people. There's Solomon who's mentioned there. And, you know, Solomon took multiple concubines and he was fascinated with pleasure. So when you look at Jesus' lineage, would you agree with me that his lineage from the human side, was Jesus fully God? Was he fully man? Can you explain that? Great is the mystery of what? Godliness. God was manifest in the flesh. So, but was Jesus fully man? Yes, he was. Was he fully God? Yes, he was. Now, I want you to think of Jesus' human lineage. Review and Herald, July 28, 1874. That's Review and Herald, July 28, 1874. Christ took human nature and bore the infirmities and degeneracy of the race. Christ took human nature and bore the infirmities and degeneracy of the race. Next reference. You'll find it in the book Desire of Ages. It's a very familiar statement. Many of you are familiar with this. It would have been almost infinite humiliation for the Son of God to take man's nature, even when Adam stood in his innocence in Eden. But Jesus accepted humanity when the race had been weakened by 4,000 years of sin. Like every child of Adam, this particular quote I'm doing is from 7th Bible Commentary 452, the Desire of Ages text, the one is next, but this is actually a Bible Commentary quote. Like every child of Adam, he accepted the results of the working of the great law of heredity. So Jesus accepted the working of the great law of heredity. So was that law of heredity that came through David, that came through Tamar, that came through Rahab, that came down through Solomon, did that have any impact on Jesus' humanity? Yeah, it says here, he accepted the results of the working of the great law of heredity. What these results were is shown in the history of his earthly ancestors. He came with such a heredity to share our sorrows and temptations to give us example of sinless life. Next reference, Desire of Ages 1:17. For 4,000 years, the race had been decreasing in physical strength, mental power, and moral worth. Now, I've wrestled with this, and I'll come back and give you an explanation of it. Christ took upon him the infirmities of degenerate humanity. Only thus could he rescue man from the lowest depths of his degradation. What does it mean that Christ had been decreasing in physical strength? Did Jesus have the physical strength of Adam when he was born 4,000 years before? Did he? Not at all. Not a chance. So when you look down the generations of the progressive degeneration, we see it physically, don't we? We can all accept that. What then does it mean that Jesus, for 4,000 years, the race had been decreasing in physical strength, in mental power? Is the brain a physical organ housed in the mind? So was Jesus' mental alertness the same as Adam's? It was not. Not in his humanness. That's what I want. The one we struggle with was moral worth. What does it mean that Jesus' moral worth was different than Adam's? Here's how I understand that. Because of the deterioration of the human race with sin, Jesus' ability as a human being to resist temptation was not as sharp or clear as Adam's was before sin. So when I look at moral worth, I see that as weakness. Weakness. That when Jesus is born, there's a physical, mental, and moral weakness on his human side as it comes to resisting temptation. Because in Hebrews chapter 2, verse 14 to 17, we read, in all things he had to be made like unto his what? Brethren. So the issue with Jesus was not that he was exempt from human weakness. It was rather that he was so committed to the Father's will that sin lost its appeal to him. To please his heavenly Father was his life commandment. His life commandment, his moral compass, governed all his actions. Now, as the result of Jesus being prompted by, notice my language, prompted by, motivated by, and empowered by the Spirit, as the result of that, the negative influences in his genetic DNA were never turned on. It was not that he did not receive DNA. It was never, he never chose to sin, therefore he never turned on those negative influences. You say, what about when he was a child? I don't understand all that, but I understand this. The Holy Spirit protected him in ways that we can't understand. The Holy Spirit protected him in ways as a child. But from the moment of the dawning of his consciousness, from that moment, he had certain basic critical life commandments. He was tempted in all points like we are, but yet never fell to sin.
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17: You know, I've had people ask me, what does it mean that Jesus was tempted in all points like we are? 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Because Jesus has an infinite capacity to love, he has an infinite capacity to hurt. So Jesus was tempted physically, mentally, spiritually, in areas far beyond anything we can comprehend. And anything we experience, he has already gone through. Not only did Satan tempt him on all points, but he tempted him with all power. And so you have that aspect as well. Now, Jesus depended on divine power for victory, and that same power is available for us. Therefore, we can come confidently, Hebrews 4, verse 16, to the throne of grace.
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26: Mom, if you're listening and you have a shameful past, God's coming after you. And it's Satan wants to keep us stuck in our shame so that we don't proclaim boldly the gospel. 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
27: That's Ron DeStoppie offering insights from God's word about how you can step up and be a more effective, godly mom. And what a great message for this Mother's Day weekend. Rhonda's back with us today on Focus on the Family with Jim Daly. I'm John Fuller, and we're so glad you've joined us.
28: John, it was a great conversation last time. I'm so looking forward to this one. You know, you think about it, especially as guys, we're going, okay, moms of the Bible, But there was great content in there. And you know, so often, I mentioned it last time, we're looking at David and his courage and all the kind of masculine attributes of people in the scripture. It was actually really insightful to hear about a woman's heart in the Bible, mm-hmm. how she was doing what she was doing for the reason she was doing it, whether it was Rahab, whom we started with, right on through to Esther, who wasn't a mom, but she was a stepmom. And, you know, the application of that was eye-opening for me.
0: There was good application
28: for everybody. If you didn't listen last time, get the download through our website or get the app for your phone, and you can listen to every program and podcast that we do here at Focus on the Family. It was just really good. And I'm looking forward to getting back into it today.
0: I am as well, Jim. And the title of the book that we're really covering here is written by Rhonda Stoppie, Moms of the Bible, Life-Changing Lessons from the Fearless, Flawed, and Faithful. Give us a call. We'll tell you more. 800, the letter A and the word family.
28: Let me just say, how many of you moms feel fearless, flawed, and faithful? I mean, that's a great draw just to pull you into the program. Rhonda, good to have you back.
26: Yes, and moms on any given day feel fearless, flawed, and faithful.
28: Depends on the hour.
26: The rise and the fall of our hormones, of the hour, of how much sleep we didn't get the night before.
28: You know, I appreciate that. And again, I appreciate the fact that we're made in God's image, and we really do concentrate on the masculine attributes of God. We don't concentrate on the feminine attributes of God, and He's all of it, right? He presents as the Father, but we're made in His image. You're made in His image. So how you think as a woman is as much a part of God as how I think as a man, right? I don't know. Maybe I'm the only one having this epiphany, but it just, to me, it seems like pop, you know, that it matters.
26: Yes.
28: How your wife thinks matters. How your mom thinks matters. So explain that to us. How does a mom think?
26: 1,000 things going 1,000 different directions all at once.
28: That's the best part of mom.
26: And doing 1,000. It's funny because now that I'm a grandmother of 15, mostly very small grandchildren.
28: Now you're bragging.
26: And no, well, and they'll say, Nana this, and Nana can you that, and Nana can you this. Because like Steve and I will watch all of them. And now that he's retired, he's really been amazing how much we've watched all the grandkids. But they'll say, Nana, I need this. And I'm like, Nana does one thing at a time. I know your mommy does a lot. Nana used to do a lot. But when you get to be this age and you're not in that frame of mind, you got to wait in line. I'll do one thing at a time. But when you're in the thick of it, you are literally trying to keep all those things going. And you do sometimes just feel overwhelmed. I can remember being hormonal. I had postpartum depression after my third child. I did not know what it was. I didn't identify it because I'd never had it. The women in my family had dealt with hormonal imbalances, but I never had. In fact, I wrote an article for Focus on the Family, and I think it's called When Hormonal Imbalances Affect Your Marriage. So look that up.
28: Yeah, quick.
0: We'll link over to that article.
28: But, no, it's good.
26: But it's a very difficult season because especially when you're a believer and you're like, I need to take every thought captive to the obedience of Christ. I need to handle these emotions, and I'm having a really difficult time. And then trying to pretend like you're okay. Go to church on Sunday, everything's fine, smile. The kids know you just yelled at everybody in the car before you got into church. So when we are hormonal, when we are, you know, we snap, we lose it, going back to that child, or if you, you know, undid yourself on dad in the car and the kids listened, going back and asking their forgiveness. You want forgiving people raise forgiving people. So when you teach your children how to ask forgiveness and to forgive, that becomes a normal part of their life too. You know, the world changers in history that God used, their first teachers were not theologians. They were moms in history for their time who God handpicked for those children. And that's who we are. And we are flawed and we are fearful, but God can make us fearless.
28: You know, and that's a good thing to emphasize. I think as parents, we tend to want to project perfection. We're people of faith. God expects, or we expect that God expects, if I could say it that way, this ability to live a perfect life. You're never going to see that. What you're going to see is we're sinners saved by grace. And to be able to get that into the hearts of our children is so important. But it comes with communication. You have to be able to express that. I'm not a perfect father. I'm sorry I did this or that. Or a perfect mom. And I'm sorry I responded. It feels like we're jumping hurdles to have to express all that. And we become a little lazy, I guess, in our communication. But man, is it critical so your kids have a context for who we are so they don't walk away and say, you're just a hypocrite, mm-hmm. or my mom and dad were hypocrites. Start with, yeah, that's why we need Jesus.
26: Right.
28: Because we're all hypocrites. Mm-hmm. We can't live a perfect life. I mean, but you got to communicate it is my point.
26: And it's relational and it knits their hearts to our hearts. So like I can remember growing up, my parents were both teenagers and they just learned on the fly. I mean, and they weren't believers until later.
28: They were teenagers when they had you.
26: When they had me and got married.
28: Because I'm sure they were both teenagers.
26: Yes, there you go. Thank you. Yes, they were my mom was a teen mom and my parents were teenagers. But what I needed was real examples from real people that were going to help me in my journey of motherhood and marriage. And, you know, Steve was in youth ministry. I looked around at the teenagers in our youth department who had a good relationship with their parents.
28: Oh, that's good.
26: That invited friends over to their house for all the things. And I was like, I need to know what those ladies know. Mm-hmm. I want to be friends with those older women. And like I mentioned in the last episode, old ladies know stuff. They are the ones that God calls in Titus 2, the older women, to teach the younger. That's the journey woman teaching the apprentice.
28: Yeah.
26: So they invited me to a Bible study. I'm like, I don't need another Bible study. I just want to be a better mom. But what I realized when I went to that study, and I was the only young mom in there, these women were real and they were genuine. And they talked about in scripture what we were studying, what they were in that moment being convicted of, and they shared from their successes and their failures. I can write a letter to my younger self. It does no one any good. But if I write it and give it to the next generation, which is what I attempted to do with the book Moms of the Bible, now my stories, the stories of moms in the Bible, the stories of moms in history can mentor the next generation, and it's relational and it's real. And when I watched these women have relationships with their kids and their kids wanted to follow the God of their mother because they had a relationship with her and they wanted the God she served, that impacted me more than a list of do's and don'ts as a mom.
28: Yeah. You know, when we're looking at the perfect mom and we're saying there isn't one, no one's going to be perfect, but actually there was one until the fall, Eve. And, you know, here she is, a beautiful home, I'm assuming, and a loving husband, and would walk in the garden with the Lord. It doesn't get much better, right? There probably wasn't, well, there wasn't sin in their lives at that point. But she and Adam gave that all up for some reason. What was your observation with the perfect wife and mother up until?
26: So, you know how when people say, what do you think, your God's gift? She was.
28: Yeah, right.
26: She was God's gift to Adam. She was perfect. She was beautiful. She didn't worry about her image. She was made in the image of her God. She knew who she was. And yet, one day, she wanted a little bit more. Man, that brings tears to my eyes. That lie from Satan, just a little bit more. You're missing something. This is something God's withholding from you. He caused her to question God's goodness. And there are seasons in our lives, especially when we're not content, because the Bible says godliness with contentment is great gain. Satan knows that. So if he can steal away our contentment, he can wedge in where we start questioning God's goodness. This marriage isn't what I had hoped it would be. I deserve better. This child that I have isn't measuring up to my expectations. I need to press them harder because I'm a people pleaser and I want people to think I'm a good mom. So I'm going to make my kids measure up to my expectations so people will think well of me.
28: Yeah, look out.
26: People pleasing is not pleasing. And yet it's so easy, especially in this social media world where everybody posts the most beautiful picture of their family. Look what I made for dinner last night. And we're all eating keto now. And I have an Etsy store and I'm making little dresses out of pillowcases on my side hustle. And look how perfectly dressed my kids are at church. And you're like, my kids had Cheerios for dinner last night. I'm hanging on by a thread. And we feel like they have something we don't have. We don't see the whole picture, but we get discontented. And that's what Satan did with Eve. Just a little bit more. See this fruit? Just a little bit more. Just to touch it. Just to nibble at it. Just a taste of it. And she bought Satan's lie. And in it, the world just came crashing all around her. And then she offered it to her husband who partook of it also. The Bible says Eve was deceived. Adam knew what he was doing and willingly ate of the fruit. But as wives, we can be so easily deceived by a little bit more, that we press our husband, work, put in more hours. I want a nicer car, do this or do that. We can push our husbands toward something that maybe they wouldn't pursue. In the book, I tell a story. After my first daughter was born, I left corporate America. We lived in San Francisco Bay Area. I was working, got dressed up for work every day, hair, makeup, the whole thing. And I became a stay-at-home mom. It was boring and lonely. I didn't have social media back then, so we weren't like on, you know, in contact with each other. And I was frumpy and I felt unattractive, had some weight from the baby. Just didn't, you know, my first daughter was a puker. She would puke on down your back, on your clothes. My laundry load was incredible and I smelled like Eau de puke all day long.
28: Eau de puke.
26: But Sunday morning, I got dressed up for church. And it was like, I'm going to wear my clothes and I'm going to do my hair and I'm going to do my makeup. And I would go to church like that was
28: all together.
26: Social. Like I felt like my old self, right? Because like motherhood, you kind of forget who you are. You lose yourself in that.
28: But that could be a good thing, can't it?
26: Once you figure out where you're headed, but in the middle of it, you're trying to wrestle, especially first time moms, you're trying to wrestle with how does this merge? So I went to church and I was pretty well.

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4: Rhonda, one of the things that I found with Jean is the need for community. People will describe, and I'm talking about people that know, social scientists. Men are kind of loners. You know, we certainly will go out and hang out with guys, but usually we're doing something. We're going to play golf. We don't sit around and have just a cup of tea and talk about what's going on in your life. It's just not what we do. We got to be doing something so we can isolate very easily. Women need community. They thrive in community. I love the fact that my wife has two girlfriends from kindergarten and they still get together, and that's amazing. I have one friendship from college that I stay in touch with. But, you know, it's just that's the epitome of what I'm talking about. Speak to the importance and, you know, Bible moms, but the importance of women in community and what you need, not just what you maybe want to do, but the need for a woman to be connected.
3: Well, let's talk about Naomi. Naomi's husband was like, babe, I got a great idea. We're going to leave our home among our people, among our community. And there's a famine here. So we're going to go to Moab because it's better there. And I can make a living there. And we're going to stay there for a while. We'll come back, but we're going to go there for now. And Naomi trusted her husband's dream. Okay, we'll do it. And pulled her away from her people.
4: Mm-hmm.
3: And put her in a community of idol worshipers who literally sacrifice babies on the altar and burn their babies to the god of Chemosh. How lonely for her.
4: Yeah.
3: And she had her two sons, and then her husband dies once they're there. So she doesn't even have her companion, her best friend. And then her sons marry Moabite women, not Israelite women, which is what was the command for the Jews. And then she doesn't even have that community with her Moabite daughters-in-law, but she's there for them. And then her boys die. And in between that time, the daughters-in-law can't conceive. So she deals with infertility. I understand infertility. I have 8 grandchildren in heaven. And then finally, Naomi's like, that's it. I'm going home. I got to go back to my God. I got to go back to my people. And she says, it's time to go back to my community, right?
4: Yeah.
3: And she goes back and she stops and she says to Ruth and Orpah, go back to your people. I have nothing for you where I'm going. And Orpah's like, peace out. I'm going back to my gods, going back to my family. But Ruth says, your God will be my God. Your people will be my people. Think about what triggered Ruth to make such a covenant to God.
4: Mm-hmm.
3: She watched Naomi go through the most destitute, lonely, heart-wrenching experiences that a woman will ever walk through. And in those trials, she wanted to go back to her God and her people. And sometimes your trial's not about you. Sometimes your children are watching you go through something that you never, ever dreamed you would have to endure. But that trial validates your testimony to them. And that trial is what brought Ruth to want to follow Naomi's God.
4: It didn't end there, though, because, of course, Ruth is being courted by Boaz. And Naomi becomes kind of a very specific mentor to Ruth during that time. Describe that relationship and reaction. What was happening?
3: Well, she brought a Moabite woman first into a people of Israel who did not like the Moabite people. So she has to coach her how to live in that community without offending.

0: ending, and you know, go here, glean in this field, and the Lord so providentially puts Ruth right in the field where Boaz is, and Boaz sees her, and he's an older guy, and he's like, you know, protecting her, and he's her kinsman redeemer, and Naomi's like, oh my word, he's the one who can marry you and get all this, buy us back all the things. I don't have time to tell the whole story, but Naomi walked her through all of that. Older women who have walked through the deepest sorrows of life, their value of their advice, because they've lived through those trials. We suffer sometimes, you know, it's not for our own story, but it's to help someone walk through their story. Instead of just shaking your fist at God and saying, if you love me, you would not have let this happen. Sometimes our trial is not about us. It validates our testimony to a watching world, and especially to our children and our grandchildren.
1: Yeah. In Moms of the Bible, you recognize unnamed moms. Every young man in the Bible has a mom, right? So you talk about the mother of David. And we don't know her name, but you believe she was a great mom. What gives you that conclusion? He was a crazy man. He's out there fighting lions and bears at, what, 11, 12? You sure she was a crazy mom?
0: She doesn't get a shout out in scripture. Yeah. I'm like, wait a minute, you're David's mama and yeah, we don't know your name? That to me blows me away. I can't wait to meet her in heaven one day and introduce myself. The man after God's own heart. Not long ago, Steve and I had gone to Hawaii where my son was still in the military. He was a fighter pilot in the Air Force. And we went on the base and we were in the truck. I was sitting in the back and Steve was in the front next to Tony. And he pulls into the military base and he shows his ID. And as soon as he shows his ID, he's a lieutenant colonel. The young man, he wasn't in uniform. The young man started saluting and all the things that they do, yeah, you know. And I was in the back seat like, yeah, I'm his mom, you know, no, nobody cares. Nobody cares.
1: Oh, you meant that back. I was thinking they put you in the back of the truck.
0: No, what? No, in the back seat. It was four, no, that would have been not okay.
1: Okay, good. They put mom in the back seat. Back seat. That's good.
0: But the point of that is we raise our kids to send them out into the world. We launch them into the world. And for most of us, our names will never be known, and that's okay. God calls us to live in the anonymity of motherhood and letting God be glorified in the lives of our child. I think of in the Bible, I also talk about moms of the Bible, Daniel, Shadrach, Meshach, and Abednego.
1: Yeah.
0: These boys were young teenage boys, and they get taken into captivity along with all of Israel into the Babylonian captivity, and they're chosen out to be special. Attractive, smart, we're going to make you some advisors to the king, change your name, and we want you to eat the king's food. And those four boys say, mm-mm, that's not food that God allows us to eat. I'm just thinking they're piling on the bacon and all the thing. They're like, no, we're not allowed to eat all that. Everybody else ate it. But those four boys told the person in charge of them, we're not going to eat that. And he said, no, you have to, because you're not going to put on weight. And if you don't look good, I'm going to look bad and I'm going to suffer the king's wrath. So you got to eat this food. And they're like, give us an opportunity to just eat what we're asking you to let us eat. And if we don't look better at the end of that season, then, you know, we'll talk about it, I guess. And they were great. So what gave those boys that courage to stand up when yeah, all of the people in their generation that had been taken into captivity were going, God doesn't care about us. Why do we even want to hold those standards? He let us come into Babylonian captivity. Those four men stood up and said, nope, I would love to know who their moms were. Mm-hmm. Because there was a foundation there, and I'm sure their dads poured into them also, but this is a book about moms of the Bible. I am not discounting the influence that dads have. My husband was an amazing father and grandfather, and I know the impact that fathers have. But those people were so strong that when Shadrach, Meshach, and Abednego later were like, we will not bow. Even if you put us in the furnace, and even if we die, the Lord could rescue us, but even if he doesn't, we will not bow. Wow. What an influence someone had on their youthful years, and on Daniel too, who became an advisor to so many of those, you know, the Babylonian king and the Persian king, and just, who was their mom? I don't know. But one day we're going to meet them in heaven and we're going to celebrate the influence that they had, not only in their generation, but in my generation, because of the influence that their sons had in history.
1: It's just, it's funny to humanize them that way. I'm thinking of what you said about meeting David's mother, and she goes, hey, he gave me so many ulcers out there in the wilderness. Mm-hmm. It was terrible.
0: Oy vey. Well, and he fought a lion and he fought a bear. And I'm thinking, if my son came home and said, hey, dad, so cool today, I was taking care of the sheep, fought a lion, fought a bear, I'd be like, awesome. And then I'd tell my husband, he don't work for you no more.
1: Just
0: get somebody else.
1: It's funny to think outside of the box,
0: and
1: as
0: yet,
1: we say.
0: Because she wasn't a helicopter mom.
1: Yeah.
0: And didn't rescue him from those battles.
1: He learned the skills.
0: God was using those to give him the courage to one day say to Saul, I don't need all your armor. God gave me victory over a lion and a bear, and I know he will give me victory over this giant. Don't rescue our kids. When God sends the trial, we get mad at God. We shake our fist. If you love my kid, trust the Lord has a process, and he is refining them and us for a purpose that we don't know anything about.
1: Rhonda, you have landed the helicopter, as we say, right there, because that's the best modern day advice is encourage, teach, and then let your kids experience life so that they can honor the Lord. And that's a good parenting job when you can do all of that. So thank you for being with us. This has been great.
0: I've really
1: enjoyed this.
0: I
1: wasn't so
0: too.
1: Sure coming in going, okay, Moms of the Bible, John and I have to connect somewhere. But again, I just have loved the insights, and it's just really good. So thank you for doing the mom thing.
0: I'm excited. This is the last of the book. My heart is so filled with hope for the next generation when I consider the influence that you moms will have as you raise your children and nurture them in the Lord. The influence of unnamed mothers have shaped nations, inspired leaders, nurtured artists, motivated ordinary children to accomplish extraordinary things. Mm. Let's go forth arm in arm, moms, in our ministry of motherhood for his kingdom and for his glory.
1: Great place to end. Thank you for being with us, Rhonda. This has been great.
0: Thank you.
2: And if you're a mom or you're married to a mom, we hope you'll contact us to get a copy of Rhonda's wonderful book, Moms of the Bible, Life-Changing Lessons from the Fearless, Flawed, and Faithful. And Jim, I tend to think that we can all learn from this content that Rhonda has shared on the show and also in her book. And so we all have room to be better parents. Make a monthly pledge or a one-time gift today. We'll send Rhonda's book to you as our way of saying thanks for joining the support team and to equip you to be stronger as a parent.
1: And let me mention, your generosity to Focus on the Family is helping moms in powerful ways. A woman named Grace said this, thank you for all you do. You've provided me with wisdom and hope along the path to becoming a woman and mother of three young children. Kelly said, you've helped me as a single mom raising kids on my own. I had so much to learn and so much that I didn't realize until I heard your program. I'm so grateful. And finally, I love this comment from Nancy. She said, Focus on the Family has been faithful through the years to bring our family back to faith and hope in Jesus. We are grateful for your message of forgiveness and the Father's love.
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2: 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I did want to take a minute to thank everyone who supported the ACLJ during the Double the Difference drive, the Double Your Impact drive, all those double drives. But now you get a little break as we can just say thank you. It was a great month. And again, to all the members and all the new champions, thank you again so much. Months like this make the whole organization possible. And really, it's because of you. So thank you again so much. Phone lines, like I said, are open at 1-800-684-3110. As we weren't sure what we're going to talk about, more news is coming out of Iran, and it seems like we may be re-entering another conflict. Will the war in Iran resume? Of course, this comes after the ceasefire for a number of weeks now, as the new demands have rolled in from Iran to reopen the Straits of Hormuz. And they are far from ideal.
4: That's right. So the Iranians have now sent a 14-point proposal to end the war to President Trump. It has a 30-day deadline on it. So they're giving the president and the American government, the administration, 30 days to respond to this and to make this happen. And it has no mention of the nuclear program, which is the key sticking point for the United States. That is one of the reasons that this entire conflict began was over the nuclear program. So there is this main point that they make in this is that both sides will lift the blockade on the Strait of Hormuz. The United States will withdraw its forces from the Middle East, end all hostilities in the region, including Israel and Lebanon, which is currently in a ceasefire as well. And all sanctions on Iran will be lifted.
2: Oh.
4: The Iranians now seem to think they have the upper hand. This may be because they're starting to see Democrats in Congress say, hey, War Powers Act, you're up on this 60-day deadline, which is creating a little bit of a pushback from the administration.
2: Yeah, we'll get into that in just a little bit, because the president and the administration has sort of doubled down on what could be the resume of this war, or is this a new conflict? We'll debate that coming up in the next segment as we... You think there's probably, you could probably go both ways here. You can have that conversation either way. But certainly President Trump has decided which way he's going to go. Again, Iran's 14-point plan really just saying, give us everything we want in the war. We'll reopen. But also, you're not going to get anything in return.
4: Exactly. Especially with the sanctions part as well, saying, yeah, hey,
2: no
4: you
2: sanctions.
4: Have to lift all sanctions on us. The majority of those sanctions are because of their nuclear program. Now, there's others for human rights, for supporting terrorist organizations, etc. But a vast majority are due to their nuclear adventurism.
2: Yeah. And I want to clarify, in this also had no mention really of any sort of nuke program or uranium or any of the things that are happening.
4: They said actually the opposite. Their foreign ministry spokesperson said that will not be a part of any deal to end this conflict. So clearly they're thinking they have some momentum here, whatever that may mean, maybe because of the political winds that are out. But
2: so what comes next?
4: There we go.
2: What comes next? Where is the move for the Trump administration? What is the move for Iran? If Iran is not in the business of essentially surrendering, does this war kick back off? What do you think? What do you hope happens? 1-800-684-3110. 1-800-684-3110. This after a confusing few weeks, as the president even had to cancel some of his plans on meetings, saying, we don't even know who we're meeting with. Are we meeting with low-level officials? What is it? What do you think? Phone lines are open at 1-800-684-3110 to be on the air today, and I'd love to hear from you. Again, thank you again for supporting the work of the ACLJ during the Double the Difference drive. 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Got us pretty far. 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
2: 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I see a bunch of you are just joining us right now. President Trump has been given a list of demands, maybe, if I think that's the best way to describe it, from Iran. That is to reopen the Strait of Hormuz completely and what it would look like moving forward, as there is a lot of global pressure to get that done. The same moment, we are in the middle of a ceasefire. It's probably it's easy to forget that.
4: Right.
2: That has happened. And we've been in a ceasefire for a number of weeks now. What does that look like moving forward? And I feel like President Trump is at least laying out, I wouldn't even say the breadcrumbs, he's laying out the plan that essentially says, you know, we're about to go back in action.
4: Well, and there's reports that he's frustrated at the inaction on both sides. Either get back to the operations or get to the table. Clearly, the Iranians have taken some sort of step back with this latest proposal, also giving a 30-day deadline, now starting to dictate the timeline to the U.S. It does seem that maybe that has stepped back. But I think it could also show us that when the president decided to remove the United States from talks just a few days ago, really a little bit over a week, that when he said we don't really even know who we are negotiating with, that clearly is a signal that things like this were going to start happening. Now, on the other side of that, the U.S. started an operation helping ships traverse the Strait of Hormuz, especially some American flagged vessels that have shipping containers that are going through that Strait of Hormuz. Then Iran had struck with a drone attack targeting both a UAE tanker. South Korean government is saying they are investigating what appears to be an attack from the Iranians. So Iran is attacking vessels in the Strait of Hormuz. The United States is saying through Scott Bessent that we actually control this. Now there will be some time to let this unfurl and put this back into perspective. Now I think what you're going to see is what he's referencing is maybe hostilities getting back up to speed, especially with what we're seeing from this type of demand and timeline. Now, back here at home, you have Democrats saying, listen, War Powers Act, you hit 60 days.
2: Yeah, let's back up. So people don't know, with the War Powers Act, President Trump and the administration really had the ability to go and do this without any sort of confirmation, any sort of vote, any sort of authority given. They had the authority to do it temporarily. It's a 60-day, essentially, window where if you need to go get something done, you can go get it done and handle it and get out. Now, 60 days is almost up. President Trump's got a bit of a caveat to that, and I don't think he's ill-willed or ill-intentioned. I think it's actually probably somewhat accurate, but it may depend on how you read the act itself, how you want to describe it. But 60 days are up from the first day of the engagement, but it's been a number of weeks since there has been. So that one ended.
4: Well, exactly. So the 60 days, and then you have an additional 30 days, so 90 days total, where you can wind down hostilities. The Democrats that are detractors of this operation in Iran are saying, listen, you hit 60 days. We better see this wrapping up now. Now, the administration has the opposite take. They're saying, no, that operation, Operation Epic Fury, for all intents and purposes, ended when we started a ceasefire.
2: And didn't they give this one a new name?
4: Well, exactly. This is the specifically the shipping route one, I believe, is Operation...
2: It's got a fun one.
4: Freedom of something.
2: Exactly. We'll pull it up.
4: But when you start to look at this, you're talking about, did...
2: Someone find it for us.
4: Did that happen? Did, when a ceasefire happened, even if you don't withdraw everyone, the United States, it seems, did not conduct operations. We did see Iran violating that, shooting drones at Gulf states, at Israel.
2: Just Project Freedom.
4: Project Freedom is specifically focused on the Strait of Hormuz. So once again, who's right? Now, with a Republican majority, I don't think it matters that much, because who is going to be the ones that would hold an administration accountable? You see all these resolutions they keep trying to pass. They keep failing. If for some reason you start to get poll numbers for people that are nervous in the midterms, you could see people start to peel off and get a resolution passed that is saying the president has gone too far. We need to wrap this up.
2: Yeah, and it's certainly not as popular as it once was to have this kind of ongoing conflict. Again, a lot of people thought when day one you had essentially the destruction of the top leaders in Iran, and this could go very quickly. Now, in general, it really still has only gone, you know, a couple months here. We're not talking about a very long-term engagement, but there is hesitancy heading into midterms, as we've seen sort of the polls started to really show where things are going to be heading. So who knows? You may have some Republicans that also decide this is not worth it. The juice is not worth the squeeze. We're not going to. Maybe we'll hold the president's foot to the fire at this point. What do you think? 1-800-684-3110. We got a phone call coming in. Let's go to Dale in California. Dale, you're on the air. Let's give Dale a second here. Dale, you there? Put Dale on hold. Let's see if we can get back to him. I think he's just listening on the radio. The old school way, Will.
4: I hear that. Speaking of old school way, you've got a villain on your shirt today.
2: Oh, yeah, I got Darth Vader.
4: I do want to bring that out.
2: I got Darth Vader. It's May the 4th. And you know what? I have a few Star Wars shirts. This is a very 90s looking one of Darth Vader.
4: You know, he's the bad guy, right?
2: Yeah, maybe in your version of the story.
4: I think that's everyone's version.
2: I don't know.
4: Does that mean the Rebel Alliance are liberals? Is that what you're saying?
2: He's a strong leader, is what I'm told. You know, at the end of the day, he is the hero of the story.
4: Well, he does, yes. There is redemption.
2: Yeah.
4: Yeah.
2: People always say that. They're like, you know, he's the hero. I was like, yeah.
4: At the end of the day,
2: Tony Soprano loved his son, too. Like, you know.
4: After a lot of genocide, actually. I mean, he was blowing up whole planets.
2: Whole planets.
4: Yeah.
2: And then he was like, you know what I don't want you to do is do something to my son. And I kind of could get that. But it is Star Wars Day. I'm excited. We have my kids dressed up. Everyone dressed up. It is fun to celebrate something. But remember President Trump? He talked about the leader himself.
4: Yeah, that's right.
2: Let's take a listen to President Trump. This is a flashback bite to just a few months ago.
4: It was October. Yeah.
2: Yeah.
7: We have Darth Vader. You know Darth Vader, right? Darth Vader is a man who, I think he's sitting right. Is that Darth? Stand up, please, Darth Vader. I mean, they call him Darth Vader, but he's actually a very nice person. Russell, vote.
2: I wish we didn't reveal. I like the idea of just... I love that he says Darth Vader, stand up. That is the most President Trump thing. Who was he talking about? It's the head of
4: Russell Vought. He's the director of the Office of Management and Budget.
2: That's right.
4: For the administration. So.
2: Stand up. Darth Vader's here. Darth Vader. All right, we're having a little fun here. Phone lines are open at 1-800-684-3110. We got Dale back. Is he good to go? Dale, California, go ahead.
8: So I wanted to ask why we're having a ceasefire when there's tankers of Iranian oil going along the coastline of Iran and Pakistan, and they're dumping their oil into a refinery either in India or Pakistan, which allows them to get money, which will allow them to build more things. So during a ceasefire, they have money to build more things. They would have money to build a ballistic missile. And I find it hard to believe that they were so dumb that they didn't isolate refined uranium so they could have a nuclear bomb someplace really secretive that no one knows about. So I'm just concerned about that. And when you let your guard down a little bit, then things really happen bad. So,
4: well, Dale, I think to that point, according to the administration, that is not happening. That the Iranian ships are not getting through. They're not going through the coastline. They're not getting to secret places to offload their oil. As a matter of fact, some of the reporting is that they're actually about to be in a bit of a bind because their refineries are about to hit capacity of all the storage that they can have. And then they're going to have to stop production, which causes a whole host of issues when they want to restart that production. So there has been a lot of propaganda out there. One, you saw even, I think it was Senator Murphy that said something to the effect of like, awesome, when that report that 26 ships had gotten through, and people called him out for that. And he's like, what, I can't be sarcastic anymore? It's like, no, but also that story wasn't even true. It came out later that it was just Iranian propaganda. And I think that goes back to a lot of what we've talked about here. This entire conflict is how well the propaganda machine from Iran has permeated the entirety of American society.
2: Oh, yeah. I mean, I think it's... We're living in a very different time, everyone. I mean, I'm looking at comments on social media, Instagram, TikTok, everywhere that we are, you know, everywhere where the people are chatting. And it is very interesting to see. Now, somewhat, of course, you could say, that's bots. That's not real. I can see the ones that are real, though. You can feel the ones that are real. You can feel how society is reacting. And look, I think there is a reason to question something like a military conflict of this scale. I understand that. I have no problem with debating whether or not we need to be at war with Iran. I believe that originally when we were positioned this, we talked about regime change and all of that. That's where I was more leaning. And then it became a little muddier as time went on. However, that's not really what's happening. You are having, as Will said, Iranian-backed propaganda seep its way in to the mainstream media. You are having the conspiracy theories take over me. I was even watching CNN on the way in. I flipped through all the channels. CNN was saying how the conspiracy theories have taken over the right and the left, and how they're even sitting there going, we don't know what to do. And this was coming from CNN. And I kind of want to go, well, you're part of the problem. But you know what? It is what it is. Phone lines are open at 1-800-684-3110. 1-800-684-3110. Ann and Gene, stay on hold. We'll get to you. Rick Grinnell's joining us in the next segment, and then we'll hop around and get some more calls from around the planet. 1-800-684-3110.
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2: Welcome back to Seculo. We are going to be taking your calls and comments about this at 1-800-684-3110. And as I teased, also, back half of the show, which some of you don't get on your local, if you listen to terrestrial radio, you need to be finding us always on aclj.org, on YouTube, Rumble, however you get your podcasts. We're there live streaming each and every day, 12 to 1 p.m. Eastern time. And of course, archive later on. If you're listening to this, there's a second half that runs. And that show is going to be, that second half is going to be very interesting. Jeff Balaban is joining us, the head of ACLJ Jerusalem. He is back in Jerusalem, so we're going to discuss how things are looking actually from a standpoint in Israel right now. And then following that, we're going to have on a former Turner executive, currently the chief media officer for Real American Freestyle, Eric Bischoff, who you may know from his time in WCW and the WWE, but is currently has a show that runs on Fox Nation. But we do want to talk about the passing of Ted Turner, because whether you probably agree or disagree with him on his politics, had a gigantic impact, and probably there's at least an argument to be made that we wouldn't be doing this show, this kind of content, if it wasn't for people like him. So we're going to discuss that a little bit later in the second half. That being said, you also have, speaking of media, you have President Barack Obama, former President Barack Obama, making the rounds, talking about the current conversations that are happening. He's, of course, promoting his big, giant Obama Center in, is it in Chicago? Yes, it's in Chicago. That, you know, it's a pretty cool-looking structure, very interesting. He's doing a lot. He's finally doing press. You don't see him out there all that much.
10: No.
2: Now he's doing that.
10: Michelle a lot, but not, yeah, but not him.
2: And he's out there talking about this, and he's starting to really have that conversation of what a future relationship with the Republicans look like, what the future looks like with conservative media and other, you know, it gets very political, as you'd expect.
10: Yes, I mean, he starts getting into the proper role of the Attorney General. Remember Eric Holder, I mean, his wingman.
2: Let's hear that. This is, again, this is Barack Obama just last night on Stephen Colbert. Again, Stephen Colbert's show wrapping up, by the way, any day now. I think it's the end of the month. But he's having some big guests on, one of them former President Obama. Take a listen.
11: We're going to have to do some work to return to this basic norm, and we probably now have to codify it. The White House shouldn't be able to direct the Attorney General to go around prosecuting whoever the President wants to prosecute.
12: Yeah, because technically it's under the executive branch.
11: Technically,
12: the norm is that it's independent.
11: The idea is that the Attorney General is the people's lawyer. It's not the president's consigliere.
12: Right, even when it's Bobby Kennedy.
11: It's Bobby Kennedy. And so two of the core principles of a democracy, we can survive a lot. Bad policy, funky elections. There's a bunch of stuff that, you know, we can overcome. We can't overcome the politicization of the criminal justice system, the awesome power of the state. You can't have a situation in which whoever's in charge of the government starts using that to go after their political enemies.
10: I mean, we just did a 600-page report with the DOJ on how just under the Biden administration's 4 years, not as effective as the Obama administration's 8, but under just their 4 years, how they criminalized, they politicized the justice system to go after their political enemies.
2: Rivals,
10: and it happened to be pro-lifers and religious people and people of faith, cases that we're still taking all the way to the U.S. Supreme Court as we speak. When you had Eric Holder as the Attorney General, this was a guy who, I mean, again, you couldn't have, it's not much closer than Bobby Kennedy being
2: AG. I do have to say, at least Colbert brought that up, saying, you know, it's the people's, we usually forget,
13: John F. Kennedy put his brother.
10: Well, and it's still, I mean, it's not the people's attorney, but it's the people's attorney. Still, it's the executive branch, yeah, which is run by the president. The president chooses the attorney general. And again, the way they characterize it is you shouldn't be able to just, criminally investigate whoever you want just because the president wants to. That's sure. Not right. But the president can certainly have input because the people elected the president. They didn't elect the attorney general. The attorney general got confirmed by an elected Senate. So if the president thinks there was wrongdoing in any way, he could certainly recommend that the attorney general have one of their massive investigations team at least take a look. And I don't think that's an abuse of the system. And by the way, when you have statements like this coming out of Eric Holder, remind people way back, this is 13 years ago.
13: Yeah.
10: He had no problem making a statement like this.
13: Yeah, he said, "I'm still the president's wingman." Do we have sound? I don't know if we've sounded that. Do we have that? That's a bite? I don't know if it's a bite. We do? Okay,
10: we can pull it up.
13: Okay, yeah, let me know when we have that. But again, saying those famous words, so to reframe it as if historically these roles have not been what President Trump, or like President Trump has remade these roles, is kind of factually inaccurate.
10: Yeah,
13: you know?
10: I think that it's just President Trump talks about it more open. Yeah. So like, whereas Barack Obama is not going to be the one. We always said this during the IRS investigation of the Tea Party groups. We always said Barack Obama is not going to go up there and say, "I ordered this." And you're never going to get an email saying from Barack Obama. And you get email from other officials saying, "Let's do this for him. Let's do this so we can get jobs inside the administration." We saw that from Lois Lerner. We can get politically appointed jobs. We get better positions. We'll work with the FBI, work with the DOJ because they will like that we are doing this. But you're never going to get, him on the record saying, "Go and do this." The difference is President Trump hides nothing behind closed doors. So he literally tells the American people exactly what he's thinking of doing. And so instead of hiding
13: it, maybe sometimes to his detriment.
10: Maybe, because the truth is, as we proved in that 600-page report on the Biden administration, they politicized the DOJ. We know that the Obama Department, DOJ, was heavily politicized. And they were kind of the start of that coming back, where we had a gap period where, honestly, yes, there's always been the impeachment, this talk, that talk. But where, again, certainly you would have DOJs with different priorities based off who was in charge that you could agree with and disagree with. But they really hypercharged the politics behind their DOJ. And the fact that he wasn't just saying in a press conference makes no difference.
13: Yeah.
10: And it doesn't mean it's necessarily illegal. You can disagree with it, say it's wrong, but you see how they're trying to codify what they mean there.
13: That's a very specific word.
10: They want Congress to pass a law that the president signs to restrict presidential power when it comes to the Department of Justice. What president would not veto that? Yeah. And by the way, what Congress does Barack Obama honestly see in the future is going to agree to do that? Yeah.
13: Hey, phone lines are open for you, and we're going to take your calls actually in the next segment. We usually hold off, take calls towards the end, but we got a packed second half of the show. So if you aren't joining us online or you're not joining us in a way that gets the full broadcast, but like SiriusXM does, Salem News Channel, YouTube, Rumble, however you get your podcasts, that's the full hour. Some of your more traditional terrestrial radio stations, they may not carry the full hour. They may split it up. You can always join us live, 12 to 1 p.m. Eastern time on all those different platforms. And of course, you can find us archived however you get your podcasts. We are there. The second half is going to be packed. We got three lines open right now. 1-800-684-3110. It's going to be a really interesting back half of the show. We're going to move a little bit more to the conversation back to Iran in the next segment because we have three calls lined up. All are about that. We'll try to take as many as we can. A couple of them are ACLJ champions. ACLJ champions are people that give on a monthly reoccurring basis. So I really appreciate ACLJ champions, and they get bumped to the front. So there's two. So they'll go first. Liz, you'll be up first. Then we'll move to Mike. And then Tony, you'll be after that. So stay on hold if you're on hold. We will do our best to get to as many of you as possible in the next segment. Then after that, we're going to talk about ACLJ Jerusalem. As the head of ACLJ Jerusalem, Jeff Balaban, will be joining us live from Israel. And then we're going to discuss the impact and the legacy of Ted Turner, who just passed away. Of course, a lot of you may have disagreed with a lot of his political statements, but there is no doubt that a lot of what we get to do here today, and a lot of in really 24-hour news or any of this kind of thing, none of that existed before Ted Turner really changed the game. So we're going to be joined by Eric Bischoff, former Turner executive, head of WCW, was an executive of the WWE Hall of Fame, he's a WWE Hall of Famer, and now is the head of Real American Freestyle on Fox Nation. We're going to talk all about that in this coming half hour. Join us at ACLJ.org. We'll be right back.
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15: With SRN News, I'm Ron Taylor. The U.S. military says its forces fired on and disabled two Iranian oil tankers after exchanging fire with Iranian forces in the Strait of Hormuz overnight. The United Arab Emirates, meanwhile, reporting another missile and drone attack Friday. The violence further undermines a month-old ceasefire that U.S. officials insist remains in effect. President Trump says the leaders of Russia and Ukraine have agreed to his request for a three-day ceasefire and an exchange of prisoners. The president said that such a halt to hostilities could be the beginning of the end of the long war between them. America's employers delivering a surprising 115,000 new jobs last month, despite an economic shock from the war. Hiring was better than the 65,000 that economists had expected, though it decelerated from the 185,000 jobs created in March. The unemployment rate remained at a low 4.3%. This is SRN News.
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3: Keeping you informed and engaged, now more than ever. 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And now your host, Logan Seculo.
13: Welcome to the second half hour Seculo. This is Logan Seculo, Jordan Seculo in studio as well. We are going to be joined a little bit later by Jeff Balaban, ACLJ Jerusalem, and head of Real American Freestyle, a great broadcast wrestling show that is on. It's real wrestling, not professional wrestling, but done with some of the best UFC fighters, and it's really worth a watch. It is on Fox Nation. Eric has been a longtime friend, but before that, he was an executive at Turner with Ted Turner. So we're going to talk about that and, of course, the passing of Ted Turner, what that means, because the impact of his legacy will be 24-hour cable news. I mean, that will be something that no one will ever escape, the endless news cycle and how that evolves. And you can probably start with an origin story that leads with Ted Turner. There are a bunch of calls right now. So many of you are calling in, most about Iran and the situation that has unfolded with what looks to be, once again, possibly an end of the road for the war in Iran, according to Marco Rubio, President Trump. But what does that really mean? We've been discussing that. Let's go ahead and take some phone calls. ACLJ champions are on hold. They get to go first. So Liz is calling line one in Florida. Thanks, Liz. You're on the air.
10: Hey, Liz.
18: Hi. I don't think we can use gas prices to determine when the conflict is over, because I don't trust the gas companies to lower the prices just because the war is over.
10: Well, I mean, so in your mind, what is the kind of point where the war is over, where you feel like the U.S. has gotten done what it needs to get done? Is it the nuclear enrichment out of Iran? Is it because right now on the list is not a political leadership change. So for you, Liz, what would be getting the finishing the job be?
18: I think when we start pulling our carrier groups back out, okay, which I don't think Trump will do until the nuclear enrichment stuff is solved. Yeah. So when we start pulling our carrier groups out, then we could say it's over.
10: Yeah, I mean, I think that's been building up for over a year. So I think that's looking at a very long-term strategy. And I think that's almost like saying kind of resetting to last summer, where we launched the attacks into, and they were very
13: strategic. Yeah.
10: But, then we have been, over time, since those attacks, been building up and building up and getting those ships in place. So that's a longer term move. I do think these gas companies do not want gas prices so high that you don't drive and that you, of course, decide not to fly.
13: Yeah.
10: So they have an interest in getting it down to a level where the consumer feels comfortable enough, if it's spending a little more.
13: Yeah.
10: But when you're talking about double in some places, that's when it's hurting them too.
13: I want to quickly get to Mike, who's also an ACLJ champion. We'll do our best to get some of those later on. May not be able to. Stay on hold, though. Mike, line three, you're on the air.
19: Yeah, I'm very disappointed that we're not finishing the job. We have an avowed enemy that wants to destroy Israel, wants to destroy us. And, you know, it's the fastest growing Christian country in the world is Iran.
13: Yeah,
19: but and they're going to keep killing the people.
13: Yeah, I think there is frustration for a lot of us who thought regime change meant freedom for the Iranian people.
10: What we didn't see was the people. To have successful regime change, I think the U.S. has learned this. We can't force that on you. So we can make it easier. We can take out leadership. We can take out their weapons of war. But you still have to put your life on the line if you want to change governments in most countries in the world. Like, it's not going to be bloodless for the most part. That's pretty rare. It doesn't happen in our history. And then you kind of have to fight over it again a few times. So that takes the people. We can put the pieces in place. And then the people have got to make the decision to make that move. Right now, that doesn't seem to be on the table. I think, listen, in Iran, without nuclear enrichment capability, is a very different threat than in Iran that is trying to get a deliverable nuclear weapon that could hit at least Europe and eventually the United States.
13: And when you're talking about Iran, of course, who else is leading this charge has been Israel. And we have our offices in Israel, the ACLJ Jerusalem. And we get back, we're going to be joined by Jeff Balaban live from Jerusalem. First time back in Jerusalem in a little bit of time. So we're going to get some on-the-ground coverage of what it's like, how it's going there. And, of course, it directly involves the safety and security of Israel and their whole economy as well to have this war happen. So we're going to discuss that. And then later on, we'll be joined by Eric Bischoff. So you don't want to miss that. If you are on hold, we'll do our best to get your calls. No guarantees. We'll try our best, though. And we'll be right back on Seculo.
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13: To Seculo again. We may take some calls and comments, but we've got a packed second half of this show. We're now going to be jumping over to ACLJ Jerusalem head Jeff Balaban. And Jeff, you've returned. You're back in Jerusalem, so let's discuss that. Of course, we discussed the first half of this show a lot about what's happening in the war in Iran. I'm sure that is still having a major impact on what's going on in Israel, but let's just start there. Let's just start with kind of getting us the lay of the land. How is the tone? How are things going?
0: Sure. So just to paint a little color, see what it's like here. On the way at the airport in New York and then on flight, including in the hour before we landed, there were all kinds of rumors, because now that you have internet and flights, you can pay attention to what's going on, that the airport in Tel Aviv was going to be closed down because of dangerous potential ratcheting up again from Iran. So even in the last couple of hours, there were some concerns that the flights would be turned around and sent someplace else. And then the question is, where do you go? Because Iran strikes a lot of places in the region, so maybe Europe. But, you know, we landed, it was fine. And in terms of the overall picture of what's happening, I'd say that the one interesting discussion that I've had since I've been here about what's happening now, this breather, this hold off, whatever it is that, you know, there's tremendous, Israel has tremendous intelligence on the people in Iran and has for many years, because they are a proximate existential threat. And so the targeting of the leadership has been such that the ones who are left behind are the ones that Israel at least hopes. I mean, obviously the greater hope would have been for there to be a regime change. But in the meantime, at least hopes that these are not as Mark Ruby would say, is insane in the brain, perhaps, and that you can have some dealings with them, at least in the short term, to figure out some kind of a way forward. Not that there's a huge belief that it's a long-term strategy, but at least for now, that's the hope, that they left a cadre of people specifically that can be dealt with to try and work things out right now.
10: Yeah, I mean, Jeff, we still don't exactly know who those individuals are. It hasn't been clear. I think the president's talked about that. You know, he's not going to keep sitting over J.D. Vance and Marco Rubio and 19-hour flights to Pakistan to sit down with people who don't have the ability to agree to anything or even these interim deals. I mean, I think, again, to get to this 14-point plan and kind of 30-day ceasefire, opening of the strait, lifting of some temporary relief of sanctions, is this full removal of Iran's uranium stockpile. I mean, if you were going to look at the biggest possible potential victory out of this, if Iran feels like they have to agree to this, that is a big win for not just the United States, but for Israel and the region, because it would imagine that even Iran's hardliners, who may be still in charge there with the IRGC, realize that they cannot withstand a continued U.S. action. I mean, to me, that's the kind of sticking point I'm most interested in, to seeing whether they agree on this.
0: Look, you know, Jeremy, you're making some very interesting points. What's also arisen, and it's important to look back over the last couple of months, what's arisen has been extraordinary in that, for the first time, and this is entirely thanks to Donald Trump's presidency in the first instance, that you know, the UAE being attacked by, you know, a Muslim Arab country being attacked by a Muslim Persian country, calls in Israel, and Israel sends over troops and technology and weapons to help them fight. This is extraordinary. We're talking about peaceful trade. We're talking about actual real-time war defenses among countries that, until Donald Trump came around, wouldn't even talk to each other, or they wouldn't talk to Israel. And now they're relying on Israel to help them. So the truth is, there is still tremendous room for hope here. Iran still is the sort of the destroyer of the region. And I personally believe that we do need to see some kind of regime change for this to be safe, but nobody can make that happen. It has to be the Iranian people. All that can happen is that the allies of the Iranian people can set up the circumstances as well as possible. Yeah, as far as getting, yeah, but bring doing up everything else.
10: These new allies. I mean, I think that's important. As you said, Jeff, it's one thing to do business with each other. That was the Abraham Accords. It is another step to when you start working with each other on military defenses, sharing technology, sharing Iron Dome technology. And because it unifies your countries that much more when you are standing side by side fighting an enemy. So one thing that's come out of this certainly is that you have a much stronger allegiance of allies, that it's not the U.S. just having to cobble together, because we have the allegiances independently with those Gulf states, with Israel on its own now being able to work so directly, that Iran and surrounding Iran, certainly now, you've got a region of allies who, working together and coming together, have the resources to really be a check on Iran. I mean, they may not individually be even close to the size of Iran, but when you put their economies and where their militaries are technologically, certainly they can be a huge, not just buffer anymore, but a real threat to Iran.
0: Well, that's right. And people don't necessarily, people are looking at the negatives that of course happen in any war, but the positives are just as we've described right now. And, you know, there's a term that came into power in the first Trump administration also called Pax Silica. And the idea that, that in the, you know, they called Pax America, so the post-World War II generation where America was the world's cop. Well, you know, there are other forces that are competing. And in the new world where we're not paying, we don't, America doesn't want to be the police for the whole world. The idea that there could be other countries that because of new technologies are able from a distance to really take control and keep things safer and more secure for our American interests globally, that's happening. And Israel seems to be at the core of that. And this is one expression of that.
13: One of the things, Jeff, also that keeps coming up, and if you're in sort of the zeitgeist on social media and seeing it, is also what's currently going on or not going on with the war in Gaza. And you know, it's kind of become a afterthought for a lot of people, but then there's still a lot of conversation of what that actually looks like right now. Of course, in terms of ceasefires, we know that that is somewhat still standing, that that exists, but we also know that that's not a conflict that is completely resolved by any means, but let's give a little bit of some color on that as well, of how that feels, because that's obviously even a little closer to home locally.
0: Sure. Well, yeah, that's a great point, Logan. And it's not just Gaza. I mean, it's Lebanon and it's Syria, right? Yeah. Syria is still waiting to be sorted out, right? That's a northern border. Lebanon, northern border, that is still waiting to be sorted out. And there's still troops,

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3: Discuss. I've always said we could discuss whether you think that the actions of Israel have gone on too long, what it could be, the political side of Israel. That's totally different than the conversation of what's happening right now, which is now just feels like excused violence just due to an ethnic connection.
4: Yeah. Listen, I don't know if you saw what happened in New York. These events happen all the time. People, Jews in America, especially in religious Jewish communities, like to have retirement homes or a place to be in Israel, maybe for their kids or whatever, for their lives. And so they real estate comes to shows in synagogues, and people come, or Jewish community centers. Anyway, there was a huge, massively violent attack against one of those in New York. Now, you know, Mamdani didn't help at all. By the way, before I left, I was speaking to a New York police officer who was complaining to me, you know, just terribly how unsupported they feel in general by Mamdani. And so it became a free-for-all. And it is pure anti-Semitic hate and violence against the idea that a Jew shouldn't be allowed to buy a home in Jerusalem. Why shouldn't the Jew be allowed to buy a home anywhere? Would we ever say that any other religion or race or ethnic group, it should be illegal for you to own a home someplace, let alone a Jew in Jerusalem? And yet, it's every excuse to just attack Jews. And I don't know how we roll that back, because as we keep on talking about here, it's not just one side anymore. It's really seeping up around the fringes all over.
3: I saw Mondami's statement. Of course, he called it out and did say that it was an anti-Semitic attack. There's no place for it. And I saw two different responses. Of course, one of them was not, of course, agreeing with him, condemning it. The answers were either, how dare he now kowtow to the, you know, the crowd calling for anti-Semitism, saying this anti-Semitism, or the other one was saying he didn't write this. This was AI generated. So, you know, it was either his apology was fake, or his apology was offensive, or not apology, but his response saying that it was even anti-Semitic. So his own people, even when he knows as the mayor of New York, he's going to come out and make some sort of statement. And that statement may be, like you said, not far enough. It doesn't matter, because the people on social media are going to say, either, how dare you condemn Jewish hatred, or the other one is, you clearly didn't write this. This was AI. He never wrote it. We only got a couple seconds here. Jeff.
4: Everyone gets he's on the wrong side of this. No one takes him seriously when he says he supports Jews.
3: Absolutely. Look, thanks, Jeff, for calling in. We appreciate it. Look, it's always great to hear from Jeff, the ACLJ Jerusalem, getting back going. So we'll have Jeff on, I'm sure, next week to discuss even further what he's up to. Hey, we get back in the next segment. We are joined by Eric Bischoff, a former Turner executive, of course, talking about the passing of Ted Turner and the impact that he had on what all of us do each and every day here in news media, as well as Real American Freestyle, great new show that's available through Sports League that is on Fox Nation. We're going to discuss that coming up. Stay tuned. It's going to be a great segment. We'll be right back with more on Seculo.
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1: This is a really interesting segment. Look, we all just saw this morning the breaking news, the passing of Ted Turner, President Trump just put out one of the greats of all time. And I think that that is something that we could all agree on, is at least, you may not have agreed with everything Ted Turner stood for politically, whatever it may be, but there is a very good chance we wouldn't be doing what we're doing today if it wasn't for some of his vision in the early days of CNN, of course, the early days of media in general. We're joined by Eric Bischoff, who's obviously a former Turner executive with WCW. Of course, later on, WWE Hall of Famer, and now Chief Media Officer at Real America Freestyle, which is on Fox Nation RAF, which is just an absolute blast. We're going to get to that. But Eric, I wanted to start just with you, just to check in. Of course, this is a sad day for a lot of people in America, but really the impact, and you had the luck, if you will, or the ordination to be able to work directly with a very eccentric, interesting figure who really shaped the modern landscape of media.
2: I mean, he really did. When you think about it, the change that Ted Turner brought to the media landscape, and he did it in such a outrageous way, and of course came across the name Captain Outrageous as a result. But that and many other things. But you know, he saw things so far into the future, beyond what most visionaries and entrepreneurs would see. You know, the idea of a 24-hour global news platform at the time was absurd, and people thought he was out of his mind. You know, the superstation strategy, just so many things. You know, when Ted Turner went out and bought the MGM Film Library, everybody, all the business experts and financial experts in the country, you know, thought he had lost his mind and was going to go, you know, bankrupt as a result. And it turns out Ted knew early on what others learned is it's one thing to be a great distribution of content. It's another thing to create, own, and distribute your content. Ted was really a leader in that regard. And just he was an entrepreneur's entrepreneur, man. It's just so fascinating to even have a glimpse into what working with Ted Turner was like.
1: Yeah, and hearing those stories from you, Eric, is always so fascinating, and it gave you a different light. There was a great documentary they put out on him a few years ago. But Jordan and I grew up, you know, in Atlanta, yeah, I mean, and really he changed the city and the state.
3: Eric brought up like the superstation, so like TBS, the Atlanta Braves becoming America's team. I mean, which again was a strategic move to put the Atlanta Braves on, kind of like how you'd see the Chicago Cubs with WGN, and then kind of rival that. But at the same time, for me, someone who grew up and said, you know, I want to go right into politics, if you hadn't had CNN, you know, you weren't necessarily going to be making it to the 10 o'clock news at night every night, or had just local news.
1: Yeah.
3: Like I finally had a place to go as a kid. I could like see what was going on in the world. And of course, one of those first things was the Gulf War. Was 24-hour coverage of the Gulf War in real time, not getting reports 24 hours later, but, you know, journalists who were on the ground, and the people always saying, you know, what the next move. I was just at a film festival last week for Turner Classic Movies because my father-in-law was a child actor in one of the movies that they play all the time, because Turner Classic Movies now is owned by Warner Brothers, interestingly, but Turner has all of those catalogs, though, and it still goes under that name. I was just thinking about it as we were sitting here. There I am with, you know, on the red carpet for the Chinese theater, and we are under the Turner name, and it's still a network, and it was its fans who had paid, I think, $4,000 to $5,000 to attend this 3-day festival for movies that were being made from the 1950s all up until, you know, like Father, the Bride, those kind of movies that run uninterrupted still on network, but also are streaming.
1: Yeah.
3: So you've got, I just think, again, buying those catalogs, things that we now see happening all the time.
1: True visionary in all of
3: but
1: that.
3: But news.
1: Yeah.
3: The news for all of us. None of us would exist in these realms without CNN first starting and really just you know, going 24 hours, putting people all around the world and making that investment, which was very expensive.
1: And for Eric, like for even what you do in the world of podcasts, and we're going to get into RAF here in just a second. I mean, that you could find sort of the nucleus there that it all kind of started, you know, early on with what became 24 hour news and all of us getting used to hearing people talk as entertainment.
2: Yeah. And I'm with you guys. I mean, the first Gulf War was really, it was the first time you could immerse yourself on something that was so significant that had global implications, but you could, I mean, I think I must have watched CNN 20 hours a day when that was going down. Wow. I could not get myself away from it. And that's the first time that our culture was really ever exposed to that. And look where we are now. You know, news is such an important, it's a commodity. Before it was a public service. Now it is a commodity. And I think a lot of that has to do with Ted Turner.
1: I wanted to give you enough time also, because one of the great things that you have come out with here in the last year is you're wearing the shirt, Real American Freestyle, RAF. We've been watching it at home. My son's a big mixed martial arts fan. And of course, we all grew up big professional wrestling fans. This is sort of a combination of the reality of sports with some of the pageantry of professional wrestling. And it is a lot of fun. It's on Fox Nation. And there's a big event coming up, I know, at the end of May. But even people who maybe our audience maybe doesn't know about RAF, yeah, we've got a couple minutes here. I think we need to be pitching this.
2: Yeah, no, I mean, Real American Freestyle, it was really Hulk Hogan, Chad Bronstein, Izzy Martinez came to me and said, hey, we've got this vision. We want to take, you know, freestyle wrestling at the Olympic level, you know, world-class level. Lead athletes, and we want to create a professional league because it didn't exist. Nobody had been able to figure it out. And they tagged me in because I think they believed that I could bring the entertainment to the sport. Everybody knew what, you know, freestyle wrestling was. It comes around once every 4 years in the Olympics and okay, great, or the NCAAs. But we wanted to bring it into the mainstream and make it entertaining. We've been blessed. There's no other way to say it than that. The amount of growth and success we've experienced and literally 8 months now of producing these events is beyond my comprehension.
1: You are seeing a huge, we've got a couple minutes here, huge social media presence. You are seeing people talking about this more than I ever expected, Eric. It's really great to see. It's really great to see this again. It's on Fox Nation. So if you're a Fox Nation member, you get to watch these shows and it's going to be expanding. And there's an event coming up May 30th and it's coming to Texas. And like I said, these are names from the UFC. This is names from the Olympics. You got Gable Stevenson. You've got all these people that are coming on board. So if you're a UFC fan or an MMA fan, you're going to find a home here. But also, if you're one of those families that maybe you're like, this is maybe, you know, UFC is not quite accessible for me and my family to sit down and watch yet. What I like about RAF is that it's still incredibly entertaining. Of course, it's all there, but it's not quite to that level of, I guess you'd say, hardcore violence that comes from it in language and things.
2: We like to refer to ourselves as family-friendly combat sports, and I know that sounds a little bit, you know, like it doesn't really fit well together, but it does. Because if you look at MMA, the greatest athletes in MMA right now, Usman Chimaev, as a matter of fact, just signed with Real American Freestyle, and he's got a big weekend coming up with Strickland. So if you look at the very best MMA fighters, they all have wrestling backgrounds. That's their foundation. So we've got that kind of sweet spot between, you know, MMA and the very foundation of MMA, freestyle wrestling. And we just believe that we can make it entertaining, and we have. And it's that saying, man, if you build it, they'll come. And they're coming in droves. And it's such a great opportunity. It's really amazing.
1: It's a blast. And look, Eric's been a longtime friend. So, you know, when you're watching RAF also, you are enjoying great people that are behind this. So I couldn't be more excited to support what you guys are doing here. And again, thank you for coming on. I know that it's somewhat of a heavy day for all of us and for you specifically. But again, we are happy to have that discussion with you today. And again, if you ever need to come, and look, we're going to come out to an RAF event. I'm making it out there. We're going to make the trip. And hopefully you make one to Nashville. We'll be there. Matt's side, I guess, if you will. But thank you so much, Eric, for joining us today. I really appreciate it. And with that, that's going to do it for today's show. We took you all around the world. I hope you enjoyed it. See you tomorrow.
0: For decades now, the ACLJ has been on the front lines, protecting your freedoms, defending your rights in courts, in Congress, and in the public arena. 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
6: With SRN News, I'm Ron Taylor. The congressional map appears to be tilting more red amid the latest flurry of redistricting developments across the U.S. Virginia Supreme Court this week rejected a new redistricting plan on procedural grounds. It could have helped Democrats pick up as many as four more seats. Other southern states are moving to erase majority black districts as a result of recent Supreme Court decision. The military's latest strike on an alleged drug trafficking boat in the eastern Pacific Ocean has killed two men while leaving one survivor. Video posted on social media yesterday by Southern Command shows a black boat-shaped image before what appears to be an explosion, followed by a column of fire rising from the ocean. The Pentagon has begun releasing files on UFOs, tapping into public curiosity about unidentified phenomena. The files feature intriguing sightings, such as a bright object making a 90-degree turn over Kazakhstan and Buzz Aldrin observing on Apollo 11. This is SRN News.
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0: so quiet. I said, be careful, because the Bible says you reap. Keep putting walls up. One day you might show up at the gate of heaven.
1: We hope you're excited to hear God's word today on Fresh Wind Radio. We've got some incredible opportunities lined up for you later on in the broadcast to support this radio ministry. But for now, let's get straight to the word.

0: right if you're independent. Do you know Jesus? Calm down, Domo, calm down. All of us need a sponsor. You just didn't get here. All of us need a sponsor. If Jesus didn't sponsor you, for John 14, 6 says, for I am the way, I am the truth, I am the life. No man comes to the Father but through the Son. So I said, be careful. They got so quiet. I said, be careful. Because the Bible says you reap. Keep putting walls up. One day you might show up at the gate of heaven. Depart from me, for I never knew you. For those folk who say, Pastor, that's old covenant. Let's see what Jesus said in Matthew. I got you, I got you, I got you. For I was hungry, Matthew 25. I was hungry, and you gave me something to eat. I was thirsty, and you gave me something to drink. I was a stranger, and you invited me in. I was naked, and you clothed me. I was sick, and you visited me with, and helped and ministered my care. I was in prison, and you came to me, ignoring personal danger. Then the righteous will answer, Lord, when did we see you hungry and feed you, or thirsty and give you something to drink? When did we see you as a what? Stranger, and invite you in, or naked, or clothe you? And when did we see you sick or in prison and come? The king will answer and say to them, I assure you, and most solemnly say to you, to the extent that you did it for one of these brothers of mine, even the least of them, you did it to me. Say, neighbor, you're going to get right. Say, that raggedy spirit going to leave up here today. Back in the John 4, it says this. Jesus answered her, if you knew about God's gift of eternal life, who says, give me drink, you would have answered instead, he would have given you living water, eternal water. She said to him, sir, you do not have nothing to draw, a bucket or rope. The well is deep. Where then will you get living water? Verse 12, are you greater than our father Jacob, who gave us the well and who used the drink from himself and his sons and his cattle also? Jesus answered, everyone who drinks this water will be thirsty again. But whoever drinks the water that I give will be able not be thirsty again. But the water I give you will become in him a spring of water, satisfying his thirst for God. His thirst for God, his what? God put in you a thirst for him. So the challenge is people think they're going to quench that thirst with a man or a woman or weed or Alizé or cognac, Hennessy, Alizé, Boons, Bud Light, Michelob, gin and juice, weed, grass, hookah. Did I cover everything? Satisfying is the for God, welling up continually, flowing, bubbly within. By the way, that's the Holy Spirit. Out of his belly shall flow rivers of living water. The challenge sometimes is, since you're thirsty, you'll drink salt water, not realizing the more salt water you get, the more dehydrated you become. Some of you are drinking from the wrong well. Wonder why the thirst can't be satisfied, because you're drinking the wrong water. Verse 15, the woman said to him, sir, give me this water, so I will not get thirsty or have continually come back to draw water. Verse 16. At this, Jesus says, go call your husband and come back. Oh, why he got to do that? We doing good right now, Lord. Why are you bringing him up in this conversation? The woman answers, I do not have a husband. Jesus said to her, you have correctly said, I do not have a husband. For you have had five husbands, and the man you're living with is not your husband. Okay, zoom in on me right now. Zoom in, please. Zoom in. Zoom in. I know you laying in that bed right now. And you're streaming me right now. I want to tell you, Holy Spirit told me to tell you. Tell that joker, come out of that bed right now. Come on, tap him right. Y'all know you watching. You must pass. Tap him a leg. Say, you got to go. Holy Spirit, don't tell me. You got to get up out of here right now. Brother, I know you watching right now. I see you, brother. I see you. Tell that chick she got to go right now. Thus saith the Lord. Some of y'all too saved. Y'all know what I just did. Yeah. Trying to sneak out the bed before we break up. I know. Say, neighbor, I don't know what he's talking about. I don't know what he's talking about. That's a lot of y'all who know what I'm talking about, right? A lot of y'all. She's had five husbands. Oh, y'all agree. This means five times she has said, this is the one. Five times she says, this is going to work out. Five times it didn't. And now she's with a man who don't even claim her. She is, as Jada said, she's an entanglement. Entanglement. Lord have mercy. She gives wife-level commitment for girlfriend-level security. Say it again. Okay, I got it. Gives wife-level commitment for girlfriend-level security. Invests deeply, but gets a shallow return. She's the one who hears, I'm not ready for a relationship. And then 3 months later, he married. You cannot expect a person to give you what only God can provide. The challenge people have is they say this. I just want him to love me. I want her to love me. But here's the challenge. I can't give you love if I don't know who love is. If you don't love God, you can't love me, because you can't give me what you don't have. Until I know what love is, I can't give you. So you say, why don't you love me? Why don't you love me? But he cannot give, or she cannot give you what they don't have, because you can't give what you don't know. That's why you have to have a relationship with Jesus Christ, because then you will know love. Say, neighbor, he's talking to somebody right now. Just because you've been mishandled in the past doesn't mean you lost your value. 6 points. Point number one, broken relationships often come from a deeper thirst. Broken relationships often come from a deeper thirst, because the challenge is you keep going from man to man or woman to woman thinking that they're going to quench a thirst that only God can quench. Everyone who drinks this water will be thirsty again. She wasn't just looking for love, she was looking for fulfillment. When you try to fill a spiritual need with a natural relationship, you always come up empty. Looking for identity in relationships, looking for healing in people, looking for validation and attention. You cannot expect a person to give you what only God can provide you. Number two, Jesus addressed her past without rejecting her. Jesus brings up her past not to shame her, but to heal her. because you never can fix what you don't first face. You'll never change what you don't confront. 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
0: Number two, Jesus addressed her past without rejecting her. Jesus brings up her past not to shame her, but to heal her. Because you never can fix what you don't first face. You'll never change what you don't confront. So there's certain times when Jesus is not trying to expose her. He just wants her to see what's broken. It's kind of like getting an x-ray. The x-ray is not supposed to hurt you. It's supposed to show you what's broken. Conviction is not rejection. It's an invitation for transformation. Thank you, Holy Spirit. Point three. The encounter with Jesus changes her identity. John 14:28 reads, "Then the woman left her water jar and went in the city beginning to tell people." She came for water, but she left with a word. Jesus changed the equation. She went from hiding in shame to proclaiming and an evangelist. The exact same story that once embarrassed you will become the story that empowers you. Point four. Your mess becomes your message. John 4:29 says, "Come see a man who told me everything I ever did." The same story that used to embarrass you will become the story that empowers others. Point five, God uses the least expected people. Jesus could have chosen anyone to be an evangelist in Samaria, but he chose a woman with a messy past, a bad reputation, and shame. People will say, "Well, why would God use a person with all them issues?" Because with all those issues, he can get all the glory. Because they will look at her and say, "Wasn't she the one? Isn't that the same one who, isn't that her? That's the one. It had to be God." God loves using the unlikely people. And number six, Your testimony is bigger than you. John 4:39. Let's read this, church. Now many, everyone say many. What's many mean? There it is. Good, good, good, good. Many Samaritans from the city believed in him and trusted him as Savior because, everyone say because, of what the woman said. What? So all these people got saved based on what? The question I ask you right now, brothers and sisters, how many souls are attached to your testimony? How many people's change is attached to your testimony? Stop worrying about what people think about you, for who the Son has set free is. He says, because of what the woman said, when she testified, he told me all the things that I have done. Revelations 12:11 says this, and they overcame them and conquered him because of the blood of the Lamb and the word of their testimony. The blood still works. The blood still has power. So I know the blood works. The question is, will I testify? Because the reality is, the more you testify, the freer you get. The more you share, the freer you get. The more you share, the freer you get. So I am made an overcomer when I testify. Hallelujah. Right where you're seated. Right where you're seated. If this is for you, just lift one hand up. I want to come into agreement right now. If this is a message for you, just lift one hand up. Repeat after me. Father God, I release it to you. I will no longer be bound by my past. I thank you, Father God, that Jesus got the keys. And Father God, I release the shame, the guilt, the embarrassment, the identity issues. And Father God, I decree that I am the blood bought, blood washed child of God. I'm seated in heavenly places. I'm the head, not the tail. I'm above, not below. And no weapon formed against me shall prosper. My ladder shall be greater. Yokes are destroyed. Satan, you are rebuked off of my life and my bloodline. In the name of Jesus, I shout down every wall that's held me back. I give you the glory. I give you the honor. The Bible says that Joshua went around the wall 7 times. Y'all ready to count? Come on, come on, come on. One. That's one. Come on. Come on, come on. Come on, come on. That's two. Come on, come on. Oh, that's three. Come on. Come on. Four. Let's go, let's go. Come on. Five. Come on. Come on. Come on, come on. The Bible says on the 7th time, he told the people to shout your walls down. Come on, 1, 2, 3. Thank you, Lord. Thank you, Father. Thank you, Father. Look at the neighbor, say, neighbor. Are you all right? I see you leaking a little bit. Are you all right? Someone receive your healing on the inside. Healing's the children's bread. I thank you, Father God, for you are Jehovah Rapha. I thank you right now that I receive my healing. By your stripes, Father God, I decree I'm healed. I command every organ and every tissue of my body to line up to your word. Lord, I thank you that I'm in my right mind. Father God, I thank you that every broken place you're going to straighten up. Lord, I thank you that you've counted my tears. Lord, give me beauty for ashes. Lord, your word says weeping may endure for a night. But joy, Lord, give me back the joy of my salvation. David said, create in me a clean heart. Lord, I need you. Can't do it without you, Father God. I surrender all. I give it to you, Father God. I thank you, Father God, that my restoration is now. I'm not waiting for later. I'm in faith right now. This is my season. This is my time. I receive my breakthrough right now. In the name of Jesus, I call it done. I ask you right now, do you know him? Have you made Jesus your Lord and Savior? For he is the way, he is the truth, and he is the life. No one comes to the Father but through the Son. Some of you have lost your way. You feel like you're not qualified, you're not good enough. But he died for you in spite of. Your sin is not greater than his salvation. Rededicate your life today. Some of you look for home, church. We're not perfect people. We don't have everything figured out. We're walking the journey. But God's not looking for perfection. He's looking for a step in the right direction. Change. With all eyes closed, I ask you right now, just lift one hand in the air. If it's salvation, if it's rededication, or you want to join love for us, lift them up. I see you. I see you. I see you. I see you. I see you. I see you. I see you. I see you. I see you. But more importantly, God sees you. Repeat after me. Father God, I thank you for your son Jesus, who died for me and rose for me, that I may have life and have it more abundantly. Holy Spirit, come into my life. Guide me. Lead me. Fill me. Jesus, I surrender my will, my way. I make you Lord of my life. In Jesus' name, give God a shout of praise. Hallelujah. Hallelujah.
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5: With SRN News, I'm Ron Taylor. The congressional map appears to be tilting more red amid the latest flurry of redistricting developments across the U.S. Virginia Supreme Court this week rejected a new redistricting plan on procedural grounds. It could have helped Democrats pick up as many as 4 more seats. Other southern states are moving to erase majority black districts as a result of recent Supreme Court decision. The military's latest strike on an alleged drug trafficking boat in the eastern Pacific Ocean has killed 2 men while leaving 1 survivor. Video posted on social media yesterday by Southern Command shows a black boat-shaped image before what appears to be an explosion, followed by a column of fire rising from the ocean. The Pentagon has begun releasing files on UFOs, tapping into public curiosity about unidentified phenomena. The files feature intriguing sightings, such as a bright object making a 90-degree turn over Kazakhstan and Buzz Aldrin observing on Apollo 11. This is SRN News.
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6: Where Satan aims is your mind. And if he can get you to think improperly, then he'll pull you away from the purity of devotion to Jesus Christ, which is what life is all about for a Christian. 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Knowing and applying the Word of God. Take every opportunity, be in Sunday school, be here Sunday morning. If you're not working or you're not prohibited from coming, be here Sunday night. If you can't be here Wednesday night, I don't think that's too much to ask for people. 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You learn the Word of God.
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0: He was also urging them as individuals to be immersed in God's Word, to fill their lives with the Word of Christ, its study, its explanation, its application, and its memorization. Hello and welcome to another broadcast of Verse by Verse and the teaching ministry of Pastor Steve Kreloff of Lakeside Community Chapel in Clearwater, Florida. Pastor Steve has been examining the life of the Old Testament character Nehemiah. In our most recent broadcasts, he has been explaining how the precautions and strategies employed by Nehemiah some 2,400 years ago have a present-day application in the Christian's struggle against spiritual foes. And although there are many facets to the believer's spiritual preparation, they all hinge upon the truths that God has revealed in His Word. That is why it is so important that believers seek to understand what the Bible says, why it says it, and how to obey it today. Unfortunately, we often spend more time watching movies or surfing the internet than we spend studying God's Word. Pastor Steve has a lot more to say on this topic today as he concludes this study about facing the attacks in our lives.
1: So, God has provided for every believer here all the resources you need to be protected from the enemy. You just need to make sure that when you get up in the morning, you get dressed, not only physically, but spiritually. You put on all the armor and you make sure you've got your sword on. Now, that's the first principle. I said there were three. The first principle about protection from the enemy is be prepared. Be prepared. Be ready. And God has told you how to get ready. Secondly, the second principle about protection from our enemy is not only be prepared, but be together. Be together with other believers. So go back to Nehemiah chapter 4. I want to read to you verses 19 and 20. Remember, the first thing is they were ready for attack. Second thing now, Nehemiah said, I said to the nobles, the officials, and the rest of the people, the work is great and extensive, and we are separated on the wall far from one another. At whatever place you hear the sound of the trumpet, rally to us there. Our God will fight for us. Great, great portion. Great scriptures. Having prepared for the attack, they were ready. Nehemiah now informed the people what to do in the event that there was an actual attack. We're ready for it. What do we do if it happens? Okay. And the strategy was this, that if they, when they heard the trumpet sound, and in verse 18 it says the trumpeter went with Nehemiah. You know, he was like a head football coach. You ever watch the head football coaches? There's always someone standing right near them carrying all the equipment so they can talk into this. That's kind of this way. There was the trumpeter who followed Nehemiah wherever he went. And if there was an attack, the trumpeter was to blow the horn and the people would rally to that spot. And that was a strategy. Now, the reason for this strategy, it's rather obvious. Nehemiah didn't want anyone fighting alone. He said, we're spread out. It was about a 2.5 mile radius around. And he said, we're spread out on the wall and you're going to lose if you fight alone. So gather together and we'll fight together. We'll be stronger that way. And the principle still holds today. This isn't that hard to grasp. The principle is this. Don't fight alone. Be with someone else. God never intended for you or me to face spiritual warfare alone. Some people go through difficult times, and I don't know why, but they want to keep it real private. You got to share that with God's people. Maybe not everybody, but share it with some so that we can pray, so that we can encourage, so that we can stand with you, so that we can say, you know, I went through something like this, and this is how God comforted me. We need one another. That's why the church is called the body of Christ. Your body is together. Your body, unless something is wrong with your body, functions together. You can't have your hand doing something like this and go pull it back. Something's wrong with your body to do that. A body functions with unity, mutual support, encouragement. Everything just kind of clicks together. In Ephesians chapter 4, you don't need to turn there, I'll just read it to you. But Ephesians chapter 4, verses 2 and 3, Paul speaks about that. He says that with all humility and gentleness and patience, showing forbearance to one another in love, this is how we're to treat one another, be diligent to preserve what? The unity of the Spirit and the bond of peace. We are unified. Let's not blow it. That's what he's saying. Do it in the bond of peace. Treat one another like that. Build one another up. We're a body. The church is also a family. You're not just the body of Christ, but you're a family. And families stick together. And families are there for one another. You see, one of the great dangers that we face as a local church, and every church that has a sizable number of people, is that you can become very impersonal. You can become spectators. You can become people who just show up on Sundays for about an hour and a half and never connect with one another during the week. That's not the New Testament church. I don't know what that is, but that's not the New Testament church. The New Testament church is mutual encouragement, holding one another accountable, loving one another, meeting one another's needs. It isn't just show up for a sermon, do some singing, put some money in the offering, and then go home. I'll see you next Sunday. That's not it. That's not the way the early church was. That's not the way a family operates. That's not the way the body of Christ is to operate. Chuck Swindoll, in his excellent book on Nehemiah, said this: none of us should say, I don't need anybody else. That's poor theology and conveys a warped view of Christianity. The response of the healthy child is, I can't possibly do it alone. But, oh God, if you will give me your strength through your Spirit and link me with a brother or sister in the family of God who can encourage me and whom I can encourage, I will be rallying around you until the last day of that test. See, that's the point. Don't do it alone. You can't do it alone. You'll be defeated. You know, it's interesting as you think about it and read through the Bible, you will see a pattern there. And the pattern is that Bible characters, most of the time, had mutual friends. Bible characters were supported by friends around them, friends who cared. For example, Moses had his Joshua. Moses also had his father-in-law. Elijah had his Elisha. And that closeness there. David and Jonathan, the Bible says, were soulmates. They loved each other with a depth of the closest of friendships. Paul, we saw in our study in Colossians, had many friends. Paul had friends all around the Roman Empire, but some were real special, like Timothy. He said, I don't have anybody like Timothy. He's special. He's special. In Hebrews, you know, I think we often misunderstand Hebrews chapter 10. How often have we heard Hebrews chapter 10, which says that not to forsake the assembling of ourselves together as the manner of some is. How often we say, well, yeah, you need to be in church because you need to encourage. You need to be encouraged. Actually, Hebrews 10 says, no, you need to be in church so you can encourage others who are going through the battle. You need to fellowship with others. Hebrews chapter 10, verses 24, 25 says, let us consider how to stimulate one another to love and good deeds, not forsaking our own assembling together, as is the habit of some, but encouraging one another, and all the more as you see the day drawing near. Now, these people were going through persecution. They were battling. Some had abandoned the fellowship. Some had abandoned Jesus Christ. I think that's what he's talking about. And what he's saying is, don't just get together in church and go through the motions of, and even just go worship. You need to be vitally involved in one another's lives, because you need to be involved so you can encourage one another, so you can stimulate them. Church is not really so much for you as it is for you to meet other people's needs. And it goes beyond church attendance, talking about fellowship. And that's why I've said that we need home Bible studies. We need accountability groups. We need people who will meet as friends around the Word. That's what we need. Do you have a special friend like that? Someone you can really share with, who you know will pray for you, will give you biblical counsel, someone who will encourage you during the battles? If not, then you ask God for someone like that. You ask God to give you someone you can share your heart with and trust and have confidence they're not going to gossip about you. Somebody you know cares about you, and someone you can care about and hold them accountable. You see, when we're isolated, not only are we're gonna lose the battle, but when we're isolated, you're going to have some warped thinking. I'm going to have some warped thinking. You need others around to say, I don't think you're thinking clearly on this. Many times in my relationship with Michelle, that happens. I'll say, I'll react to something and sometimes overreact. And she'll say, well, Steve, I don't, have you thought this through? You need to think about this. What about this that the Bible says? And, you know, that's what I'm talking about. You need somebody who will help you through the battles, because otherwise you're going to run off with something of your own thinking rather than somebody who's going to be a friend and love you enough to bring you back to a biblical perspective. And when you do this and you get together with others during your battles, notice what God says in Nehemiah 4 at the end of verse 20. Our God will fight for us. When we obey Him in terms of fellowship, then God will give us the victory over our enemies. In other words, you do your part and God will do His part. But if you isolate yourself, God will not fight for you. Nehemiah said, if you do this, then our God will fight for you. If you don't, then our God will not fight for you and you will lose. So we have to avail ourselves of God's resources if you want victory. That is, take the armor, make sure you're clothed every day spiritually, and also not only be prepared, but be together. I hope you'll do that. I hope you'll seriously seek out somebody who will be your friend. The third principle about protection from an enemy is not only be prepared, not only be together, but also be alert. Be alert. Be aware of what's going on. Notice verses 21 through 23. So we carried on the work with half of them holding spears from dawn until the stars appeared. At that time, I also said to the people, let each man with his servants spend the night within Jerusalem so that they may be on guard, may be a guard for us by night and a laborer by day. So neither I, my brothers, my servants, nor the men of the guard who followed me, none of us removed our clothes and each took his weapon even to the water. Now the work went forward during this time from morning until evening. Some labored by day and others guarded by night. That's what he's saying. And those who lived outside of Jerusalem, like in the suburbs, they stayed there for that amount of time. They stayed, and they didn't leave. They stayed to help guard the city at night. Now, what's the principle? They're alert. They're watchful. They're vigilant. They didn't even stop to change their clothes for a restful night, nor did they lay aside their weapons even while washing. I don't have a clue how they did all that. But, and I don't even want my mind to wander to think about how they might have done that. But in other words, these people were ready at all times. They were ready. They were watchful. They were alert. They were looking out. And it ought to be the same for us. And the principle is this. Alertness to the enemy is critical. Is critical. If you're to experience God's protection, never take Satan for granted. Never take him for granted. Never underestimate his power. Never think he can't figure this out. He is so subtle and so brilliant, obviously in a demonic sense, in a mad kind of way, irrational kind of way. But I want you to see something. Notice what 1 Peter 5

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3: Mark chapter 14, Jesus is on the verge of being arrested. Jesus knows what's coming. And so he says in Mark 14, verse 27, Jesus said to them, "You will all fall away because it is written, I will strike down the shepherd and the sheep shall be scattered." In other words, when they come to arrest me, you guys are all going to abandon me. They're going to take the shepherd and the sheep are going to scatter. Now that's true. Jesus just saying this is a fact, and he quoted a scripture on that. He said, "But after I've been raised, I'll go before you to Galilee." And in other words, I'm going to meet you there. You'll come back. I'm going to meet you there. But notice what Peter says. Peter said to him, "Even though all may fall away, yet I will not." Now I want you to know that sounds real brave. It is nothing more than egotistical pride. What he's saying is, these guys, Lord, I believe you. These guys will probably fall away, but not me. Not me. I know the stuff they're made of, but me. I'm not going to fall away. Now, Jesus just said, all of you are going to fall away. And Peter is saying, Lord, you're right about the others. You're wrong about me. Now, that's what we would call in Jewish circles chutzpah. That's just unbelievable nerve to say, Lord, you're wrong. I'm not going to do it. Now, Peter was not alert to the fact that the enemy of his soul was plotting to use his pride to destroy him. And you may wonder and say, well, how do you know that? Are you reading inside? How do you know that it was really Satan? How do you know? Just, you know, are you making this up? No, because Luke chapter 22 gives us more clarification on this. And this is why, this is when Jesus went on to say, Peter, you're going to deny me three times. You're not just going to fall away. You're going to deny me. I know the stuff you're made of. And you're not as macho as you think you are. In fact, you're weaker than the others. They won't deny me, but you will. Luke chapter 22, verse 31. Listen to what Jesus says. The same context. "Simon, Simon, behold, Satan has demanded permission to sift you like wheat." See, Satan was behind this. "But I prayed for you that your faith may not fail. And you, when once you've turned again, strengthen your brethren." And he said to him, "Lord, with you I am ready to go both to prison and to death." I don't think so, Peter. Because Jesus said, "I say to you, Peter, the cock will not crow today until you have denied three times that you know me not." I don't think so, Peter. But Peter thought that he was really hot stuff. And it was really Satan who wanted to sift him like wheat. And he had his day with him, though his faith did not fail. Because he was a true believer. His faith did not fail. And what happens, Jesus said, once you're converted, once you turn back again and you're restored, then strengthen the brethren. You know what? I think 1 Peter is all about that. About strengthening the brethren who are going through satanic attack. And so when Peter says, be alert, that's exactly he has experienced that. And in essence, what he's saying is, don't do what I did. Be alert. Be alert to the enemy. Alert to your soul's enemy, because it almost ruined me for life. Almost ruined me for life. So be alert. Now, I think there's a balance, and I caution you. There are some Christians who perhaps are too alert to Satan. They concentrate on the devil. They're not content to read one book. They want to read a lot of books. They've gone, in my judgment, overboard. They see Satan behind. If somebody sneezes, it must be the demon of a cold. The Bible doesn't teach that. That's ridiculous. They want to do all kinds of things that I think go beyond the biblical revelation. So I would say, be alert to Satan. Don't concentrate on him. You concentrate on the Lord Jesus Christ. But don't neglect him either. There's a balance. He's not on every page of Scripture. The Bible doesn't say, it doesn't focus on him. He's not the theme of the Bible. But you should be aware of him. He's alive and well on planet Earth, and his desire and plan is to hinder your spiritual progress. So, what can you do?

0: Number one, if you have fallen already and you're spiritually defeated now, you need to confess your sin and repent of your sin and get back up and believe the word of God and make no excuses. The devil didn't make you do anything. You're free to serve the Lord. If as a believer you sin, it's because you chose to sin. It wasn't Satan who did that. The devil didn't do that. He only tempted you. So no excuses. Secondly, know your Bible and apply it. Know your Bible and apply it. The protection that God offers all revolves around His Word. The armor is based on an understanding of His Word. 2 Corinthians, listen to this. 2 Corinthians chapter 11, verse 3. Paul says, "But I am afraid, lest as the serpent deceived Eve by his craftiness, your minds should be led astray from the simplicity and purity of devotion to Christ." Where Satan aims is your mind. And if he can get you to think improperly, then he'll pull you away from the purity of devotion to Jesus Christ, which is what life is all about for a Christian. And so you protect your minds from his deceptions by how? Knowing and applying the Word of God. Take every opportunity, be in Sunday school, be here Sunday morning. If you're not working or you're not prohibited from coming, be here Sunday night. If you can't be here Wednesday night, I don't think that's too much to ask for people. I don't think that's too much to ask. You learn the Word of God. Listen to cassette tapes. Listen to radio. Study it on your own. Ladies, come to the Thursday morning Bible study. Younger women, older women, come. Every opportunity you have to study and apply the Word of God. Thirdly, fellowship with other Christians. Form a Bible study. Form a Bible study. Get a competent leader. But form a Bible study. Establish an accountability group. Ask God for a close friend to share with. I meet with some precious men in our fellowship, and I want you to know it's been just a blessing to me. They hold me accountable. I hold them accountable. And finally, without going overboard, study what the Bible has to say about Satan. I mean, I wouldn't make that a lifelong study. And, you know, just study and then apply the truths. And I would recommend, if you're looking for one good book on Satan, a book that I think is so biblical, well-written, practical, is Warren Wiersbe's book, put out by Tyndale Press. Wiersbe's book, it's called The Strategy of Satan. It's the best book I've ever seen, a little pocketbook, The Strategy of Satan. I don't even know if it's in print, but it's put out by Tyndale and written by Warren Wiersbe. You can call a Christian bookstore to find out. That book would be very, very helpful. Now, as I said last week, if you are not a follower of Jesus Christ, the Bible says in 2 Corinthians 4, 3 and 4 that Satan has blinded your eyes to the gospel. But you don't have to stay blind. I invite you to trust Jesus Christ. I invite you to come up after the service. One of our leaders should be right here, and you can speak to them about faith in Christ. But for all of us, we need to make sure that we understand there is a real enemy, and we need to be prepared for his attacks. You know what? You'll be attacked this week. I'll be attacked this week, probably a lot of times. You need to apply these truths to your life.
1: We have a very real enemy who is seeking to destroy us. He is both powerful and cunning. Yet those who are in Christ he cannot destroy. So, as believers in Christ, we should strive to have a balanced understanding of our adversary. He is far too great for us to withstand in our own power. However, when we walk in the truth and power of Christ, Satan is but a puny nuisance whose final defeat has already been determined. His only hope is to discourage us and deceive us. So the child of God does not need to be fearful, but rather careful and wary of his lies and deceptions. The Word of God is our most important weapon in this battle for truth and right thinking. 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
10: The new movie, The Sheep Detectives, now in theaters, isn't your average Agatha Christie whodunit. 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
11: So they invited me to a Bible study. 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I just want to be a better mom. But what I realized when I went to that study, and I was the only young mom in there, these women were real and they were genuine. And they talked about in scripture what we were studying, what they were at in that moment being convicted of. And they shared from their successes and their failures. I can write a letter to my younger self. It does no one any good. But if I write it and give it to the next generation, which is what I attempted to do with the book Moms of the Bible, now my stories, the stories of moms in the Bible, the stories of moms in history, can mentor the next generation, and it's relational and it's real.
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14: With SRN News, I'm Ron Taylor. The congressional map appears to be tilting more red amid the latest flurry of redistricting developments across the U.S. Virginia's Supreme Court this week rejected a new districting plan on procedural grounds. It could have helped Democrats pick as many as four more seats. Other southern states are moving to erase majority black districts as a result of a recent Supreme Court decision. The military's latest strike on an alleged drug trafficking boat in the eastern Pacific Ocean has killed two men while leaving one survivor. Video posted on social media Friday by U.S. Southern Command shows a black boat-shaped image before what appears to be an explosion followed by a column of rising fire from the ocean. The Pentagon has begun releasing files on UFOs. The files feature intriguing sightings such as a bright object making 90-degree turns over Kazakhstan and Buzz Aldrin's observance of a light source during Apollo 11. This is SRN News.
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16: One of the reasons that people can't find the Lord's will and they don't get anything from God's word and they go in to pray and nothing happens is because their heart is impure. Purity of heart is an overflow, an outcome, a reward, and a result of sitting before the Lord if we really mean business before God.
17: Could you use a word of encouragement from God? Maybe some clarity or divine guidance? The promise of Scripture is that He is willing to instruct us if we position ourselves to receive from Him. Today on In Touch, the teaching ministry of Dr. Charles Stanley, we continue the journey through 2 Samuel to discover the importance of sitting before the Lord. Let's join Dr. Stanley for his message.
16: If you'll turn to 2 Samuel, chapter 7, and if you'll recall where we were last time, and we have gone through this passage as we looked at these first 10 chapters of 2 Samuel to see the character qualities that are found in David, which is so beautiful. But there is one phrase in this 7th chapter, verse 18, which I think is probably, to me personally, such a beautiful thought. It says in verse 18, "Then went King David in and sat before the Lord." Now, that phrase also found in 1 Chronicles, which also relates this same event here in his life. But let me tell you what's happening here, what's motivating David now to leave his house and go into the tabernacle and just sit before the Lord. Two things. First of all, the prophet Nathan has said to him, "God has given me a message for you, and this is it." And the second thing that motivated him was that David wanted to know what was meant by all that God had said to him through the prophet Nathan. And let me just say this to you. I made it a policy a long time ago, and it works. When somebody comes to me or says, "Here's what I believe God has told me to tell you. I'm here to tell you, brother. I'm all ears." I always listen because I've been surprised in the past at what very clear, definite direction God gave me through somebody that I wouldn't have expected it would have come that way. So when somebody says, "I believe God's telling me to tell you this," you must be very careful, but don't just toss that out and say, well, you know, says who, you're not as spiritual as I am, or, you know, how do I know that God's telling you? You don't know that. That's why you and I need to be very sensitive. And the second thing here that I think is so important, all of us need a friend through whom God can deliver us a message when we need to hear from God. And if you don't have one of those, you ought to get one tonight. Now, it's not all that simple because you have to develop that kind of relationship with somebody, but everybody needs that kind of a friend. And Nathan was David's very, very special friend. He was a prophet, but he was his friend. On this particular occasion, he comes to him and gives him a word of direction from God. When you and I move over to chapter 10, chapter 11, 13, when David goes through one of those dark valleys in his life, it is the same prophet that said to him, David, just do whatever God tells you. He's going to bless you. Is the same prophet and friend that said to David, David, thou art the man, which was a word of condemnation, a word of chastisement, and a word that brought David to his face before God. So the thing that's motivated him now to leave his house and to go out into the tabernacle to wait upon the Lord is the message that he got from Nathan, which he needed to understand from God's viewpoint. Now, when you and I practice what he says right here, the Bible says that he sat before the Lord. You and I ought to be able and willing and ready at times to do just that, and that is to sit before the Lord. And what ought to motivate us ought to be the same thing that motivated him. That is, that he'd gotten a message that he needed a very, very clear interpretation of. Or, if you and I are in the process of making a decision in our life and we really don't know what to do next. Or, if we are in a circumstance in our life and we don't really know what God is trying to say to us and we need to listen to him. When he says that he sat before the Lord, it's the only time in the Bible that any saint of God is ever represented as sitting before God in prayer. Usually they're standing or they're kneeling or they're lying prostrate before the Lord. And the real truth of it is here that it's not the posture here that's important in the first place. When he says that he went in and sat before the Lord, the important thing isn't that he sat. The important thing was that he took time to be with the Lord. And I can tell you this, that what God does in your life and my life in those times will be far more important than what he'll do at other times. And what you and I will learn in those times will be unequaled. There's no comparison to what God will do in your life when you and I are sitting before the Lord. But let's look for just a moment to see what happened in David's life. Then went King David in, and he sat before the Lord, and he said, Who am I, O Lord God? What is my house that you've brought me hitherto? And this was yet a small thing in thy sight, O Lord God, but you've spoken also of thy servant's house for a great while to come. He says, now you've been talking about what's going to come in the future. And is this the manner of man, O Lord God? And what can David say more unto thee? For thou, Lord God, knowest thy servant. For thy word's sake and according to thine own heart hast thou done all these things to make thy servant know them. Now, the first thing that happened when David sat before the Lord is that he had a little review of his past. He said, Lord, who am I that you have brought me to this place? Who am I that you have brought me to this place? And when you and I sit before the Lord, that's one thing we ought to do. We ought to look at the past. If you just go rushing and say, I'm going to sit before God tonight and see what he's got to say. Now, Lord, you know about tomorrow. That's not it. One of the things I think is such a beautiful example here is that, first of all, we look at the past to see where God's brought us from. When you and I think about the things that God has brought us through, the things he's delivered us from, that in itself is very important to God to keep reminding us of how gracious and good he's been to us. So first thing, he reviewed his past. And I can imagine in reviewing his past, he thought about it. He could still feel the shiver up and down his spine when he heard Saul's javelin pass his ear and stick into the wall. Not one time, but several times. I'm sure that as he sat there, he thought about how many battles he'd been in and God has spared his life. I'm sure he thought about the day he was crowned and this coronation as king of Israel, knowing that he had to wait so very many years for God to do that. So he reviewed his past. The second thing he did was that he reflected upon God. Now, this is why I keep saying to you, you need to read the Psalms. Read the Psalms, read the Psalms, read the Psalms, read the Psalms, read the Psalms. Why in the world read the Psalms? Because you probably get the clearest simplest, quickest view of what God is like and who He is by reading the Psalms. Because the Psalms are, in essence, for the most part, David's recollection, his recall, his experience, his pinning down what God was like as he saw him in the circumstance, the situation, the problems, the heartaches of his life. And so often, we miss the joy of time with God because we don't take time to reflect upon Him. But reflecting upon our past isn't to bring about guilt, to recall old sins, but it's rather to thank God and to praise Him where we've come from, and secondly, to reflect upon God. To reflect, I believe, always upon three things about God. First of all, His grace, what He's done for us that we've not deserved. Secondly, His goodness, all the good things that God is in the process of sending into our life. And thirdly, His greatness. Now listen, I don't care how far down in the dumps you happen to be, or how far out in left field you may feel that you are, and how far removed from what you ought to be, if you will reflect, if you will concentrate, if you will ponder, if you will just focus on those three things, the grace of God in your life, your health, your strength, and all the rest, the goodness of God, what has He done for you all these years of your life, and then the greatness of God, I'll tell you, you can't get up off your knees and still be in the dumps. If you'll think about His grace, His goodness, and His greatness in your life, and that's exactly what He's doing in these verses here. And then He did something else. He remembered the promises of God. Look, if you will, in verse 25. And now, O Lord God, the word that Thou hast spoken concerning Thy servant and concerning his house, establish it forever and do as Thou hast said. So he's remembering the promise of God here. And let Thy name be magnified forever in what You're doing for me, saying, The Lord of hosts is the God over Israel. Let the house of Thy servant David be established before Thee. For Thou, O Lord of hosts, God of Israel, You have revealed to Thy servant, saying, I will build Thee an house. Therefore has Thy servant found in his heart to pray this prayer unto Thee. And now, O Lord God, Thou art that God, and Thy words be true, and Thou hast promised this goodness unto Thy servant. God wants to speak to you personally, and He will make us promises. Not something that we conjure up and send up to see if you get His approval and bring it back. No, to say, God, what are You saying to me? And oftentimes, out of the clear blue, unexpectedly, God says, here's what I'm going to do. That promise is coming true. If it's conditional, it will depend upon what you do. If you do it, God is going to keep His promise. Now, don't forget your part and say, well, Lord, You made me a promise. Why don't You get with it? And He'll say to you, I'm waiting for you to do what I told you was absolutely essential before I could meet this promise. So he remembered the promise that God had given to him concerning his privilege as far as building that house was concerned. He wasn't going to build it, but he got everything together, and God gave him the pattern, the blueprint for building the temple of God. And the fourth thing, when you and I go before the Lord, as he did here, he made a request. Verse 29, therefore now, let it please Thee to bless the house of Thy servant, that it may continue forever before Thee. For Thou, O Lord God, hast spoken it, and with Thy blessing let the house of Thy servant be blessed forever. And he was simply saying, now I know that I won't be able to build it, but would You bless the house of the Lord and bless his family, my son and his family. And what he was really saying here in these chapters and chapters thereafter, he's really talking about his family, Solomon, and in the years to come, that his kingdom would have no end. And it does not, because the Bible says that Jesus Christ was the son of whom? The son of David, and he's established the kingdom, and his kingdom is forever. And so, when David sat before the Lord, he did four things. First of all, he reflected upon his past life. He said, you know Thy servant, my weaknesses, my strengths, my desires, the hungers, the thirst of my life. He reflected upon his past. Then he reflected upon God, who he was, his grace, his goodness, and his greatness. Then he remembered the promises that God had made to him, and you and I can recall the promises in the Scripture, and any particular one that God has labeled for our own personal life. And then to request before God the things that we believe we have the right and the privilege to petition Him for. And that may be a little idea of maybe four aspects of what you and I ought to do when we go before the Lord. I think all four of them are essential. Reflecting upon the past, recalling in our own hearts how great God is, his grace, his goodness, his mercy, all that he is in the process of doing for us, and then remembering the promises he's given to us, and then making that petition before him. But we simply reviewed how David, having listened and having watched and having been very sensitive to those about him, knowing about Samuel, knowing about Saul, these years of experience, David understood the extreme value of being alone with God. So he learned something as he wandered through life, as he was directed through life, and sometimes as he fled for his own particular life. So when you and I go before the Lord and are quiet before him and listening to him, what are the results of that? Let me give you three that I believe God always wants to be the result and the reward of our coming before him and sitting before the Lord. And the first one is this. He wants to give us a new perspective of things. Now listen, you won't even see them as other Christians oftentimes see them. You'll be able, God will enlighten your mind and enlighten your heart and do something to your vision and clear your perspective on things. One of the results of sitting before the Lord is getting a clear perspective on where you are, the things you're concerned about, what you're asking God about. You just get a whole different picture of things. You get a whole different picture. You just see things. It's like God opens your eyes and you're able to see what you could not see. And the reason most people say, well, I read the Bible, I don't get anything. Well, I can tell you one thing. That is a confession that you're not reading it in the right way. If you read the Word of God, I can tell you how you're going to get something every single time. Sooner or later, it's coming. If you'll get on your face before God and you'll stay there, brother, these words, this black print is suddenly going to come alive in your heart. Because you see, sitting before the Lord unlocks the truth of God's Word, and you get a whole different perspective. And I'll tell you something else. I don't care how bad things are, you get a whole different perspective. And that's what we were talking about a few moments ago about David. Reflecting upon his past, looking to God, refocusing upon him, seeing the promises of God, making his request, his viewpoint changed. And you see, sometimes you'll go in before the Lord and you'll say, here, I've got to settle this thing with God. And when you come out of there, that wasn't even important. That isn't even why you went in there. You thought you went in there for that reason, but you can't even say, my goodness, I didn't even intend to talk about this. God opened your vision and helped you to see the real thing he was trying to say had nothing to do with what you thought was bothering you. One of the first rewards is you get a whole clear perspective on things. The second thing is this, a purifying process takes place. Now, God wants our heart, listen, not simply to be clean and good. He wants purity. He wants righteousness. He wants a cleansing process that goes to the uttermost part of our being, and you and I are purified before God, and that purification comes through confession and repentance and faith in the Lord Jesus Christ and the application of his precious blood in our life. He says, purify yourselves before God. And that does not mean that we make ourselves pure, but as I come before God seeking the purity of my heart. And you see, when I'm pure in heart, I don't have to worry about anything else. I'm going to see things from a whole different perspective. One of the reasons that people can't find the Lord's will and they don't get anything from God's Word and they go in to pray and nothing happens is because their heart is impure. Purity of heart is an overflow, an outcome, a reward, and a result of sitting before the Lord if we really mean business before God. And sometimes it'll be a fiery process. Sometimes it'll be a struggling process. Sometimes he says it'll be like a hammer blow, crushing our old stubborn will and breaking through the crust of our hypocrisy and getting down the inside of us and revealing to us what we had so well hidden. When we see it, we don't like it, but God wants to purify that. And the third result of sitting before the Lord is power in your life. Power to overcome sin. Power in your work with the Lord, power in your relationship to other people. Let me ask you a question. Think about this for a moment. If you'll be real honest, and maybe you don't know the answer, but I'm going to tell you in just a moment. If you'll think about it, how can we expect God to empower us? Reading the Bible? A lot of people read the Bible, but there's no power in their life. Winning people to Jesus Christ or sharing your faith? Well, most of that is the result of God's power in your life. What do we do that brings about an anointing, a power, an authority in my life, which God, I believe, wants in every single believer's life? You say, well, now, but little old me sitting back here, why does God want to give me any power? Let me tell you something. If you're not willing to get your heart right with God and make yourself available to Him, you're right. Why should God empower you if you're not going to do anything? But let me ask you something. If you want your life to count before God, listen, His power is available to every single believer if we'll pay the price. And the price, in essence, is sitting before God, waiting before the Lord. But how many of you have said, oh, if God would just do so-and-so in my life? Let me tell you something. You're not waiting on Him. He is waiting on you. Now, let me ask you a question. What are you willing to give to get God's perspective? So what are you willing to do to get that? And secondly, what are you willing to do for God to purify and to keep your heart pure before Him? And thirdly, what are you willing to do in order that God would empower you with the Spirit of God in your work, in your witness, in your walk, in your conduct, in your behavior, in your relationship to other people, in your finances, in your service before God? What are you willing to do to have God's omnipotence, God's anointing in your life? What are you willing? Let me ask you something. Are you willing to float through your Christian life and saying, well, as long as I get by and don't commit this sin, don't get in trouble, don't get in jail, don't run around somebody else's wife and have enough finances and go to church and serve the Lord? I'm willing. I want to tell you, God wants us to be everything He planned us to be. Let me ask you a question. What are you willing to give? But God's perspective, God's purity, and God's power in your life. What are you willing to give?
17: God is willing to give us guidance, strength, and encouragement. But the question posed in Dr. Stanley's message is, are we willing to be still enough to receive His instruction and then obey Him in the power of the Holy Spirit? 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The title is Sitting Before the Lord. 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
17: 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With an idea for believers to consider, here's a moment with Charles Stanley.
16: When you and I get quiet before the Lord, we are able then to listen to what He's saying. Now listen, sometimes you can be in total physical silence, but everything in you is roaring and you can hear it. And I learned something else, not by accident, I'm sure, but by God's grace. I learned that the thing that best stills me and brings me to silence quickest is taking about a 5-minute nap in the process of sitting before the Lord. Sometimes it may be longer than that, maybe 30 minutes. But here's what I've noticed. Now, you try this. If you just decide, let's say, for example, one night this week or tomorrow sometime, you say, now, Lord, I really do need to get my relationship with you right, and I really do want power and purity in your perspective into my life, and so tonight I'm just going to do that. And so you shut everything out, and you get to a room by yourself, and everything is just sort of quiet, and you're just sitting there before the Lord. And maybe just, you know, it's just cranking up. You're thinking about yesterday and tomorrow, and you just can't do anything about it. Then if you will lie down prostrate before God and tell Him that you want Him to quieten your spirit so that you can sit silently before Him, if you'll just go to sleep for a few moments, when you wake up, it's just like you just wake up and it's you and God, just the two of you. He's quieted your insides. And you see, more important than the noise on the outside is the quietness on the inside. Now, if you can arrange both, do it. But more important than the noise on the outside is the noise on the inside. You've got to get rid of that. And you have to do, you may have to work at that. You may have to practice that. But listen, if you want to hear God speak to your heart, you've got to be quiet and don't do all the talking.
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14: With SRN News, I'm Ron Taylor. The congressional map appears to be tilting more red amid the latest flurry of redistricting developments across the U.S. Virginia's Supreme Court this week rejected a new districting plan on procedural grounds. It could have helped Democrats pick as many as four more seats. Other southern states are moving to erase majority black districts as a result of a recent Supreme Court decision. The military's latest strike on an alleged drug trafficking boat in the eastern Pacific Ocean has killed two men while leaving one survivor. Video posted on social media Friday by U.S. Southern Command shows a black boat-shaped image before what appears to be an explosion followed by a column of rising fire from the ocean. The Pentagon has begun releasing files on UFOs. Files feature intriguing sightings such as a bright object making 90-degree turns over Kazakhstan and Buzz Aldrin's observance of a light source during Apollo 11. This is SRN News.
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10: Welcome to Turning Point Weekend Edition. The more like Christ you are, the happier you are. But the opposite is also true. Today, Dr. David Jeremiah looks at surefire recipes for both happiness and misery. Listen as David shares his helpful and important message, How Can I Be Happy?
11: One of the most often discussed questions when we get together with our friends centers around our happiness. And there are many ideas about happiness that take us in the wrong direction. The Bible reminds us that happiness is blessedness found in righteousness. And we're going to learn more about that today as we talk about this from Psalm chapter 1.
12: When the psalmist describes the way toward God, he does so by telling us what it is not and then telling us what it is. You see, because of the readers of this hymn, and obviously because of all of us, in order for us to really get into what it means to be happy, the psalmist has to take his checklist and check off all the things that men try and say it's not any of these things. And as he describes the happy man in verses 1 through 3, he talks about him in two ways. First of all, he talks about the fact that he avoids the downward pull of evil. Listen to his words in the first verse. Blessed is the man who walks not in the counsel of the ungodly, nor stands in the path of sinners, nor sits in the seat of the scornful. Not is in the verse once, nor is in the verse twice. Three times in essence, the psalmist negates conduct and he says, happiness is not going to be here. Don't get involved here. Now, this is an incredible verse because it is a trilogy of threes. Let me say that again. It is a trilogy of threes. There are three threes in verse one. And if you read the verse that way, you will understand that what the psalmist is trying to do for us is to paint a picture of the gravitational pull of evil. It is like a vortex that catches us in it, and it always pulls us down. It is the progressive, declining pressure of evil in the life of a person. And what the psalmist wants us to understand clearly is this. He is saying to us, blessed is the man who doesn't get caught up in the downward gravitational pull of evil in his life. Now, if you read the verse carefully, you will notice that the three sets of three are like this. First of all, first set, walk, stand, sit. Do you see that? The second trilogy, counsel, path, seat. And the third, ungodly, sinners, scornful. All of these progressively move away from God. And I want to remind you of something that I think we all know, but maybe no one's ever verbalized before. We always talk about momentum and how important momentum is. It sure is important in football and in basketball. It's important in life. We like to have a sense of momentum. It's wonderful to be in a church that's got a sense of momentum. But did you know that evil has momentum too? That you can get caught up in evil momentum? That you can get so caught up in evil that it carries you along like you were borne along with the wind. And that's what the psalmist is talking about here. He is telling us that you can get involved in evil in such a way that the momentum of influence begins to capture you. That's the first category. And here he talks about these three words: counsel, path, and seat. The counsel of the ungodly. He said, blessed is the man that doesn't get caught up in the counsel of the ungodly. The counsel of the ungodly is nothing less than the philosophy of the natural man who seeks to understand his existence and his control without regard to God. You see, to be ungodly isn't what some of you think. It's not to be a murderer or a rapist or a bank robber or a child molester or whatever you may think of when you think of ungodly. The word doesn't mean anything like that, although it may include those things. To be ungodly, listen to this, you can be a good person and be ungodly. To be ungodly means to live your life minus God. So it's a lifestyle, you see, but it starts listening to the counsel, kind of falling into the pattern, and then settling in to the lifestyle. That's the downward pull of influence. Notice the second category, the momentum of involvement. Notice the three words. First, you walk. Then you stand, and then you sit. It's kind of a different way of saying the influence translates into involvement. You walk along, then you stand, and then you sit. Someone has described the walk as a reference to our daily decisions, the things that we decide on a daily basis. The standing is to the making of a commitment, and the sitting is the settled attitude of lifestyle. First, we make little decisions that are minus God. Then we make commitments that cement those decisions. And then finally, we settle into the attitude of a life without God. It's so easy to do. And there are lots of Christian people who could tell me, you've come back to God having gotten into that. But all of a sudden, you woke up one day and you said, my goodness, you know, 20 years ago, we used to never miss church. And then this happened. We made this little decision. And then out of that decision, we made this little commitment. Maybe we bought a place that took us out of the town. And all of a sudden, we found ourselves in a lifestyle. Now remember, what is the psalmist saying? Blessed is the man who doesn't get caught up in the gravitational pull of evil in his life. Here's the third issue of momentum. First of all, it's influence. Then it's involvement. And thirdly, there's a momentum of intensity. Notice, he moves from ungodly, that's sort of a person who's passive about spiritual things. He doesn't have time for God, but it's okay if you have time for God. You understand what I mean? Then there's the word sinner. I looked this word up, and you know what the Hebrew word here is? The Hebrew word for sinner is a word which means to make a loud noise or to cause a tumult or to make trouble. And it's kind of the word for partying. It's the party animal. First of all, he's kind of minus God. He's not into God that much. But then he gets kind of caught up into the worldly lifestyle. He gets into the parties. And then the third word is the word scornful. Now watch this. He's not influenced anymore by the people outside. He has himself become an influencer. Do you see what I'm saying? He's moved from being passive about God to being involved in practicing anti-God things to now he is an atheist in a sense, and he is scornful of God. He curls his lip at God. Somebody says something to him about going to church. You got to be kidding. You do what? You take the only day that you can really call your own and you go to church? And Sunday night too? Oh my word. And so he becomes the critic of the Christian, the scornful. You see what's happened? It's the downward pull of evil. He's gone from ungodly to sinner to scornful. Blessed is the man, happy is the man who doesn't get caught up in the gravitational pull of evil. Amen? Now, here's the positive side. The righteous way not only avoids the downward pull of sin, but the righteous way accepts the decisive place of Scripture in life. But his delight, says the psalmist, is in the law of the Lord, and in his law He meditates day and night, and he shall be like a tree planted by the rivers of water that brings forth its fruit in its season. Its leaf also shall not wither, and whatever he does shall prosper. The first thing the psalmist says is that the believer who is headed toward happiness on his way toward God, not away from God, this believer delights in the Word of God. Now, I wasn't sure what that meant, but I want to contrast it for you. Do you know how a lot of Christians read the Bible? They read the Bible to find out how far they can go before they cross the line. Do you understand what I mean? I've talked to people like this. They don't read the Bible to find out what God wants them to do. They read the Bible to find out what God will let them do or what they can do without getting into a whole lot of trouble. Now, the person who delights in the law of God is totally opposite of that. Here's what he does. He comes to the Bible, and in his heart, there's this incredible desire that he wants to please God. And so he reads the Bible, and he reads it like he was a detective trying to find little clues about how he can please God with his life. Not trying to find ways that he can get by with the things he wants to do, but he opens the book and his prayer in his heart is, oh God, what I really want to do with my life is I want to please you. I want to bless you, Lord, and I want to read your book today, and maybe you could just show me one little thing, one little nugget that I could mine that would help me please you. Did you ever read the Bible like that? Did you ever come to God's Word like that? I want to tell you something. That's how you delight in God's Word. Because I want you to know something, friend. If you come to God with that spirit, you'll find little nuggets everywhere. Because God just loves to show His children how they can please Him. Because God's a parent. Are you with me? The most unheard words from children. Is there anything I could do to help you today, Mom? What would you do, Mom, if you heard those words? You would go over and examine to see, is this an imposter? Did this person get in my house by mistake? And kids, you know, if you're going to go home and do that, maybe you could give your parents a little time to kind of get ready and warm up to this, because this could be a little lethal if you drive, you know, just straight out. But if you really knew they meant it, wouldn't it be incredible? Wouldn't it truly be incredible? I mean, if every morning at breakfast, oh no, let me do it today. He did it yesterday, Mom. Well, I know, we can all dream, right? But I want to tell you something. That's what it means when the Scripture says to delight in God's Word. It's to come to the Word of God with your heart motivation being, Lord, how can I please you today? And the Scripture says that when you delight in the Word of God, when your heart delights in the Word of God, now watch carefully, that will translate into this wonderful thing, and that is that your habits will be dictated by the Word of God. Did you know that? When you delight in the Word of God, it will automatically determine that your habits are dictated by the Word of God. Why? Because if you're coming every day and say, Lord, how can I please you? He'll show you, and it'll translate into life. And the psalmist gives us a couple of clues here as to what that will mean. First of all, you will discover that your strength comes from God's Word. The Scripture says He's like a tree planted by the streams of water. Just like a tree is nourished by the constant supplies of water, without which, under the blistering sun, the tree would surely die, so the life that is rooted in the Word of God will also be established, and it will be strong. When you get your roots down deep into God's Word, it's like the tree sending its roots down deep into the water next to the stream, and it grows strong. Not only will you discover that your strength comes from God's Word, but you will discover that your stability comes from God's Word. Watch this. A fruit tree that is planted by the banks of the river suggests stability. That's what the whole image is about here in the psalm. The tree is firmly rooted in the soil so that it can resist the storm. There are trees that are standing today, I am told, that were here when this country was discovered. And they have stood strong through the Civil War, through all kinds of stress and struggle in this land. And if you go to the right place, you can see trees that are just as magnificent and just as beautiful as they were in their prime. Why? They've got a tremendous root structure. And they are strong. If you've seen the redwoods, do you ever stand beneath one of those things that you could drive a car through? And just try to imagine something growing out of the ground that big? And did you ever see a tree that was so big that you knew in your heart there's no thunderstorm or lightning storm that is going to ever happen on this earth that's going to touch that tree? I mean, that tree is invincible. And that's the kind of stability God wants his people to have. And he says to us in his precious word that when you put your roots down deep into God's word, you will become a person of great stability. Notice, keep reading. Not only will you find your strength from God's word and your stability from God's word, but here's one.

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3: Caused it to happen. Some of you are withering right now. Nobody knows it but you. But you know it. And you know you're withering because back yonder someplace, you disconnected. And now all of a sudden, the elements are beating against you and there's no source of life to keep you strong and green. The spontaneity of your life comes from the Word of God. I read something that a secular humanist wrote. Don't read too much of them, but this guy's pretty famous. His name is Maslow. You've read of him, I'm sure, if you've had psychology. He wrote these words. Listen to this. He said, "What man needs but does not have, he seeks for unceasingly and becomes dangerously ready to jump at any hope, good or bad. The cure for this disease is obvious. We need a validated, usable system of human values that we can believe in and devote ourselves to because we know they are true." I thought to myself, where have you been? The Bible's been around here a long time. That's the system of believable human values that are true. And the secular humanists don't even know it exists. But people who sink their roots down deep into this book will find strength and stability and spontaneity. And yes, there's one last thing. They will also find success. Look, it brings forth its fruit in its season, and whatever he does shall prosper. You want to be prosperous and successful? The Word of God says this is how you do it. Get your spiritual roots down deep into the Word of God. You say, does that mean that if I become a practicing, studying Christian that I'll become wealthy? No, I'm not into that, and neither is the Bible. We define success so strangely, don't we? Someone has said that prosperity and success for the believer is like a zero. It is a zero until you put a one in front of it. Then it becomes a 10. If you put another zero, it becomes 100, it becomes 1,000. But the zero is a zero until there is a one. And true believers understand that prosperity is not prosperity unless the one is at the front of it. And when you put the one at the front of it, God himself, and then you begin to add the ciphers, then it means something. But until the one is there, there isn't any meaning to success at all. Isn't that true? So the Bible says that whatever success we have, whatever God gives us, he's going to make it prosper because he's going to be the one who's at the front of it. And when we put the zero next to it, now we got something, right? Now we got something. Whatever a man does, he says, will prosper. Well, I didn't leave much time to talk about the ungodly, because it didn't take much time to talk about them. In fact, the psalmist probably could have stopped at the end of this section with the first verse and the first words of verse 4. Because verse 4, he says, the ungodly are not so. Read that out loud with me. The ungodly are not so. Not so what? Not so like all this stuff we just been talking about, right? The ungodly are not the people who put their roots down deep into the Word of God. They are not strong. They are not stable. They don't have spontaneity to their lives. They're caught up in the vortex of evil that drags them down through their influence and involvement and intensity. The ungodly are not so. Take everything we talked about that's good about the righteous man and negate it, and you've got the ungodly man. That's what he's saying. But then he adds three things that we should not forget, and I can just touch on them quickly. First of all, he says the ungodly cannot stand in the time of difficulty. And he uses an incredible illustration. He says they're like the chaff which the wind drives away. Now, I don't want to pretend that I'm a farmer and that I've had a lot of experience in the farm, because I haven't, but I used to live with my uncle during the summers when I was growing up, and I did a little farm work. Enough to know that I wouldn't cut out to be a farmer. One of the things I used to do, and I did kind of like this, is we used to bale hay every summer, and

0: I was with the crew that would go out in the field, and we used square bales. We weren't into those round things, which you can't stack, but we used the square bales, and we grabbed the bale hook, and we'd pitch that thing up with our knee and kick it up on the wagon. And as I got a little bit older, I got to be the wagon man. I'd got up on the wagon, and I stacked the bales. But I thought after a while that that wasn't near as much fun as being down there. You know why? When you throw that hay up on the wagon, all the chaff, all the little pieces of hay end up on the wagon floor. And you're up there, you don't have any shirt on, and it's hot, and you're sweating. I know that's indelicate, but it's true. What somebody told me the other day, that men sweat, women glow. I don't know what that's all about. I mean, that's what I heard. But I was glowing, if you understand. I was up on the wagon, you know. I was sweating or glowing, however you want to talk about it. And then the wind starts to blow. Or you go over a hill, and you get into the wind draft, and all of a sudden, all that chaff starts to swirl in the air, and you get it all over your skin. Ooh. And it itches like crazy. Are you itching yet? Anybody itching? All right. Do you know what chaff is good for? It's good for one thing, to make you itch. That's all it's good for. It's worthless. You can't collect it. You can't capture it. You can't use it. And the Bible says that the ungodly who has disconnected himself from God, he is like the chaff which the wind blows away. Now watch this. Get these two pictures in your mind, class. The tree planted by the river. The chaff which the wind blows away. Isn't God an incredible artist? Is there any picture you've ever seen that more graphically describes the difference in lifestyle between a person who's firmly rooted in the Word of God and a person who's captured with the fantasies of the day and just floats around on any wind that happens to blow? He can't stand in the time of trouble because there's no stability. But notice the scripture also says he can't stand in the day of judgment. And I read that with such great interest because this is what it means. It means that when the believer comes before the Lord in judgment, he stands there, not proud, not arrogant, but looking into the face of his Lord because he knows it's okay. God has cared for it. The sin problem is done. He is accepted in the Beloved, and he stands there with a sense of confidence. He has confidence in the day of judgment. But when it says here in the psalm that you cannot stand in the day of judgment, this is what the Hebrew means. It means that when you stand before God in that day and you've had ungodly patterns in your life, and this is what you've been an ungodly person, you stand there with your head bowed like this because you can't stand in the presence of God and look at him. You can't lift up your head. That's really what it means. You cannot lift up your head in the presence of God. Aren't you glad that our God is the lifter of the head? He is the lifter of the head. Before Christ came into my life, I stood with my head bowed in front of God, but God lifted my head up and he gave me confidence. But the ungodly cannot stand in the day of judgment, nor can he stand in the congregation of the righteous, says the psalmist. That's really repeating in a new way what he's already said, but it's saying much more than that. Will you listen to it carefully? It says he can't be standing in the congregation of the righteous. The psalmist means that while wicked men today live in a world in which there are still many righteous people, and God calls these righteous ones the salt of the earth, listen to me. God is not going to allow both classes of people to be together forever. Did you know that? Here in this psalm, he talks about the righteous and the ungodly, and they're together in the same world, but that's not the way it's going to be. And I don't know if you've ever thought about that, if you are a person who's never known God or don't trust Christ as your Savior, but what that means is there's someday going to be this great separation, and the ungodly are going to be separated forever from any righteous influence in their life. And friends, what that means is that throughout eternity, you will live with those who are also wicked and more wicked than you are, never seeing a righteous person, never hearing a righteous word, never witnessing a righteous act forever and ever and ever. I don't have to describe hell. If there were no more to it than that, that would be enough. The destiny of the ungodly, not a pretty picture. In fact, the psalmist puts the period to his writing in the last verse when he says, "The Lord knows the way of the righteous, But the way of the ungodly shall perish. Charles Haddon Spurgeon, the great English preacher, wrote once these words. He said, "The righteous man carves his name upon the rock. The wicked man writes his remembrance in the wind. The righteous man plows furrows of earth and sows and has a harvest here which shall never be fully reaped until he enters eternity." Now watch this carefully. "But as for the wicked man, he plows the sea. And though there may seem to be a shining trail behind his keel, the waves pass over it, and the place that knew him shall know him no more forever." How many of you have ever been water skiing and you've either been in the boat or on the skis and you've looked behind you and there's this beautiful trail behind your skis, and if you like to jump the wake, you're maybe in another ski boat and you're jumping over the wake behind the other skier. But you look behind you and you've left a trail, you've plowed a furrow, but come back 20 minutes later and try to find it. It's gone. And Spurgeon said, that's what it's like to live a life minus God. It's to plow a furrow in the sea. It looks good for a moment, but it doesn't last, and you can never find it again. Two ways and two destinies, and happiness is at the end of one road. Blessed, incredible are the blessednesses of the righteous man. Happy is the man that trusts in his God.
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5: With SRN News, I'm Ron Taylor. President Trump says the leaders of Russia and Ukraine have agreed to his request for a 3-day ceasefire and an exchange of prisoners. The president said that such a halt to hostilities could be the beginning of the end of the long war between them. The military says its forces fired on and disabled two Iranian oil tankers after exchanging fire with Iranian forces in the Strait of Hormuz overnight. The United Arab Emirates, meanwhile, reporting another missile and drone attack Friday. The violence further undermines a month-old ceasefire that officials insist remains in effect. Iran says the U.S. strikes violate the truce Washington awaits Tehran's response to the latest proposal ending the war. America's employers delivered a surprising 115,000 new jobs last month despite an economic shock from the war. Hiring was better than the 65,000 that economists had expected. This is SRN News.
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9: Jesus said if you want to save your life, lose your life.
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9: I place my unknown future in the hands of a known God, and I've learned, Lord, to realize that your will is better than my will. See, that's how it is when we wrestle.

0: famous poem about defiant independence, featuring phrases like, I am the master of my fate. I am the captain of my soul. Well, the Lord probably finds that poem pretty funny. The Bible says the earth is God's footstool. And he hears a wee little voice say, I am the captain of my soul. Well, today on A New Beginning, Pastor Greg Laurie brings a fresh perspective from Jacob's attempt to wrestle with God.
1: So years ago, I was visiting a church, and we're in the back room having a little something to eat. And one of the folks there said, you know, our pastor has been going to the gym a lot, and he's in great shape. You guys should arm wrestle. I'm like, oh, I'm okay. I don't really need. No. Arm wrestle our pastor, they said. I think he'll beat you. You know, I said, he probably would. No, come on, arm wrestle him. And then the pastor says, come on, arm wrestle me. Okay. So we lock arms. And you know when you're getting ready to arm wrestle someone and you start and you know you're going to win? I'm sorry, this guy, there wasn't much there. I'm just saying, okay. So we start to go and I put a little pressure on the, oh man. So I just waited a little and let him get me down a little. Then I beat him. And then they're all mad at me because I beat their pastor arm wrestling. I said, it was your idea. And then there was this very petite young lady who said, I want to arm wrestle the pastor. And I looked at the pastor and said, don't do it. Don't do it. Because you could lose. You never want to, guys, never arm wrestle a girl. Because if you beat her, you're a bully. Toxic masculinity. But if she beats you, you're a wuss. Okay, so this is a lose-lose situation. Don't arm wrestle girls. Well, he arm wrestled her, and you already know what happened. She beat him. And then the pastor said, well, I was tired from arm wrestling you. You just shouldn't have done it. This is a picture of us fighting with God or wrestling with God. You're going to lose. But wrestling with God is not necessarily a bad thing. For before us in Scripture is a story of a man who did just that. His name was Jacob. He got into a wrestling match with what he thought was an angel, and it turned out to be the Lord himself. And ultimately, he submitted to God's will, and it started with him resisting God, and it ended up with him resting. And he actually said to the Lord, I won't let you go until you bless me. Offering a little commentary on Jacob's wrestling match with the Lord, Hosea 12 says, before Jacob was born, he struggled with his brother. Then he became a man, and he even fought with God, and he wrestled with the angel and won. He wept and pleaded for a blessing from him, and there at Bethel, he met God face to face, for God spoke to him. So we're in this series that we're calling Jesus and You. We've done the New Testament edition. Now we're looking at the Old Testament, where Jesus appears many times on what we call Christophanies. Why do I believe this is a Christophany, where Jacob was not actually wrestling with an angel, but with the Lord himself? Because he says that he saw God or met God face to face, and he actually called the name of the place Peniel, which means the face of God. So, Jacob and Esau, they were twins. The firstborn was Esau, which means hairy, H-A-I-R-Y. Why did they name him that? Because he was hairy. Apparently, this kid was covered in hair head to toe. And they went, whoa, look at that dude. Let's call him Hairy. Out comes his brother, Jacob, hanging on to Hairy's heel. Oh, let's call this one heel catcher, which can also be translated supplanter, deceiver. Jacob was always manipulating and scheming and striving to get ahead. Now, Jacob and Esau couldn't have been more different. At first glance, Esau almost looks like the more impressive of the two. He's an outdoorsy kind of a guy. We would call him a man's man, hunting wild game, preparing meals out of it that his father really favored, where Jacob, he kind of liked to stay home with mom and help in the kitchen. And clearly, Isaac favored Esau. He said, boy, go out there and get me my favorite kind of venison. You know how to make it. Bring it in here, and I'm going to give you the blessing. So meanwhile, Rebecca's eavesdropping. She goes, Jacob, go cook up something and serve it to your father before your brother gets back, and he'll give you the blessing. So Jacob does that, and he literally covers himself in animal skins. Now, Isaac was losing his eyesight at this point. So Jacob is covered in animal skins, and he tries to imitate the voice of his brother, who I imagine was deeper. Hey, Dad, how you doing? Instead of whatever his normal voice was, here's the food you asked for. And Isaac says, that sounds a lot like Jacob, not Esau. Then he feels his arm. He goes, well, you're hairy like that, and let me smell you. Oh, yeah, you smell like him. And he eats the meal, and he gives the blessing to Jacob that he intended to give to Esau. And when Esau heard about this, he was just absolutely ticked off and said, I'm going to kill that brother of mine. And so mom says, you better head for the hills. Go visit my brother Laban. Well, anyway, some time passed, and it was now time for Jacob to return home and deal with his brother whom he had betrayed. He had to face the consequences of what he had done. He had to face his past. And you know, it's not easy to reconcile with some people. The Bible says in Proverbs 18:19, a brother offended is harder to win than a strong city. Sometimes it's not possible, but you need to make the effort.
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3: 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The way you relayed the message of the gospel spoke to me and convicted me of my need of a savior. I gave my life to Jesus that day, and you sent me a New Believer's Bible. I devoured it. I knew absolutely nothing of Jesus and his saving grace. I'm so thoroughly grateful to you for being there on that day to share the gospel. Thank you. Oh, and it didn't end there. My husband and 12-year-old son came to Jesus later that year at my church here. Thank you so much, Pastor Greg.
2: 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Just drop him an email. Greg@harvest.org. Again, that's Greg@harvest.org.
0: Well, glad you're along today for Pastor Greg's message from Genesis 32 called Wrestling with God.
1: So here's Jacob now headed home. He sends his family ahead. Ah, he's nervous. What's Esau going to do? Is he going to kill me? And then the Lord comes to him. The Lord engages him. And I love how he does it. And it just reminds us that God will come to us in our time of need. The Bible says he's a present help in time of trouble. He won't give you what you need necessarily ahead of time. He'll never give you what you need after you need it, but it'll always be there at the right moment. And he adapted the way he came to Jacob. You know, in our earlier series, Jesus and You, we looked at how Jesus encountered people in the New Testament. The way Jesus dealt with Nicodemus is far different than the way he dealt with the woman at the well. The way that he dealt with the woman caught in the act of adultery is far different than the way he dealt with the rich young ruler. But Jesus would meet them where they were. So who is Jacob? He's a conniver. He's a schemer. He's a fighter. So how did the Lord come to him? As a fighter. Almost like, hey, you want some of this? Let's go, buddy. Like New York, you want some of this? Come on. You want to have a little fight? Let's go. And he comes to him as a wrestler. Proverbs 18:26 says, to the pure you show yourself pure, but to the devious you show yourself shrewd, you save the humble. So he comes to him in a way that Jacob can understand, and that brings us to our text, Genesis 32. Let's read together, verse 24. Jacob was all alone in the camp, and a man came and wrestled with him until the dawn began to break. When the man saw that he would not win the match, he touched Jacob's hip and wrenched it out of its socket. Then the man said, let me go, for the dawn is breaking. Jacob said, I won't let you go until you bless me. What is your name? The man asked. He replied, Jacob. Your name will no longer be Jacob, the man told him. From now on, you'll be called Israel, because you have fought with God and with men and have won. Please tell me your name, Jacob said. Why do you want to know my name? The man replied. Then he blessed Jacob there, and Jacob named the place Peniel, which means the face of God. For he said, I have seen God face to face, yet my life has been spared. Why do I believe this is a Christophany? Because Jacob said, I've seen God face to face. I don't think Jacob was wrestling with an angel. I think he was wrestling with God. And the wrestling match continued on till the break of day. He was one stubborn guy, wasn't he? Lifeguards know a little bit about this. In lifeguard training, they're taught that a drowning person in panic is dangerous. More than one lifeguard has been drowned by the person they were trying to save. Many lifeguards understand they have to wait until their person they're rescuing needs to reach exhaustion so they can take them to safety. Sometimes the Lord allows the same with us. When we just are done, we're done fighting, we're done resisting, and we just say, God, if you don't come through for me, I'm dead in the water. The Lord says, that sounds good to me. Because when you get to the end of yourself, you get to the beginning of God. So as they're wrestling together, the Lord takes Jacob's hip and pulls it out of the socket. So now he has a limp for the rest of his life, but he's hanging on. And now finally he goes from resisting to resting. I love this. He says, I won't let you go until you bless me. So finally he's surrendering. Let me come back to a verse I quoted already. Hosea, commenting on this event, says, before he was born, he struggled with his brother, and then he wrestled with the angel and won. He wept and pleaded for a blessing, and there at Bethel, he met face to face with God. Wait, he wrestled with the angel and won? I thought he lost. Oh, he did. But he won by losing. See, that's how it is when we wrestle with God. You win by losing. You win by submitting. Jesus said, if you want to save your life, lose your life. That makes no sense to me. It means you take your life. You say, here's what I want. Here are my plans. Here are my hopes. Here are my aspirations. But I place these in your hands. I place my unknown future in the hands of a known God. And I've learned, Lord, to realize that your will is better than my will. So as Jesus said in the Garden of Gethsemane, nevertheless, not my will, but yours be done. So he's hanging on for dear life. You got to bless me. Okay. Let me ask you, what's your name? Why did the Lord ask him that? Didn't the Lord know his name? Of course he did. What's your name? Jacob. Heel catcher. Conniver. Schemer. I'm going to give you a new name. What is it? Israel. Which means a prince with God. One who rules with God. God might ask you what your name is. Failure. I've come short. God says, well, I have a different plan for you. I can make you into a new person. Remember when Adam had sinned against the Lord? We read that he heard the voice of the Lord God walking through the garden in the cool of the day. So as the sun is setting, the Lord says, Adam, where are you? And I think this was a Christophany too. Because God took some kind of a human form. You could hear him walking in the garden. Adam, where are you? Well, I hid myself from you, Lord. Oh, why are you doing that? Well, because I sinned. But it's not my fault. It's the fault of this woman you gave me. I was doing great. I fall asleep. I wake up. A rib is missing and she's here. It's the woman you gave me. Then the woman says, it's not my fault. That serpent tricked me. But God wanted Adam to admit his situation. Adam, where are you? God did not ask us because he didn't know where Adam was. He asked him that because he wanted Adam to acknowledge his situation. The Bible says, if you will confess your sin, God is faithful and just to forgive you of your sin and cleanse you from all unrighteousness. Listen to this. You win by losing. And you're not losing at all. You're surrendering to God. Your future is a mystery to you, but it's history to him. God doesn't just predict the future, he authors it. And he has a plan for you that is better than your plan for yourself. So let me ask in closing, are you fighting with God? Are you resisting God? Even worse, are you running from God? Stop. Come back to him, or come to him for the first time. There might be someone joining us here who has never had a relationship with the Lord, where Christ has come to live inside of you as your Savior and Lord. And yes, Jesus died on that cross for your sin, and he paid the price for it, and he rose again from the dead. And now he stands at the door of your life, and he knocks and says, if you'll hear his voice and open the door, he will come in. Have you asked Christ to come into your life yet? Only you can pray that prayer. Or maybe there's somebody here that's a prodigal son or a prodigal daughter, and you're trying to get away from God when you should be running to God. He's the one who can save you. Maybe you've made a mess of your life. Maybe you're facing the consequences of your actions. Maybe things you did a long time ago are catching up with you. Jacob is facing the consequences of things he had done 20 years earlier. But here's the good news. God will meet you where you are, and he can turn your situation around, but you must come to him and ask for his help. We're going to close now with prayer. And if there's anybody here that needs Christ to come into their life, or you need to come back to the Lord again, you can do it right here, right now. Let's all pray. Father, I pray for everyone here, everyone watching, listening, wherever they are. If they don't know you yet, let this be the moment they believe. Let this be the moment they come to you and ask for your forgiveness and receive it. In Jesus' name I pray. Amen.

0: An important prayer from Pastor Greg Laurie today here on A New Beginning. You can make a change today. The Lord is just a prayer away. If you'd like to make that change right now, join Pastor Greg in prayer.
1: Pray these words, Lord Jesus, I know that I am a sinner, but I also know that you are the Savior because you died on the cross for my sin and you rose again from the dead. Jesus, come into my life and forgive me of every sin I've ever committed. I choose to follow you from this moment forward. Thank you for hearing this prayer. Thank you for answering this prayer, Lord. And I pray all of this in Jesus' name. Amen. If you just prayed that prayer and meant it, I want you to know on the authority of Scripture, God Almighty has heard your prayer and he will answer this prayer. You are now a newly minted child of God. So congratulations, you've made the right decision and welcome to the family of God. 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Here's Dave to tell you more.
0: 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It's called Am I Doing This Right?
1: Yeah.
0: It's all about relationships. In fact, the subtitle is God's Design for Relationships That Last.
1: Yes.
0: Let me ask you this. When you're standing up in front of a wedding ceremony, do you get some kind of feel for how successful the marriage is going to be as you look at them? Any come to mind where you thought, oh, this is going to be trouble from the start? I mean, besides when you married me and my wife back in 1978.
1: No, I knew that was going to be a good one, Dave, and look at how well it's going. How long have you been married now?
0: 48 years.
1: Oh, my goodness, 48 years.
0: I think it may last.
1: I think you're on the right track, Dave. Keep doing what you're doing for sure.
0: Thanks.
1: Maybe you're the one guy that doesn't need to read this book. But maybe there's some others out there that would benefit from this new book that I've written called Am I Doing This Right? God's Design for Relationships That Last. You know, coming back to your earlier question, no, I don't think that I would say, oh, this marriage isn't going to last. But I can think of some crazy things that happened during wedding ceremonies. I remember one where the bride literally fainted in front of me. I was going over the vows and I saw her eyes sort of roll back a little bit and she literally fell and I dropped down to one knee and caught her, being the heroic pastor that I am, and slowly lowered her to the ground. And then her family rushed up with smelling salts. Who carries smelling salts around? They said, oh, she faints all the time. Well, someone should have told me that. So anyway, we finished this ceremony with bride and groom sitting in metal folding chairs.
0: Oh,
1: so,
0: man.
1: You know, you just never forget something like that. But, yeah. But I think that, you know, no matter how your marriage ceremony went, really, it's choices that you make every day that makes a strong marriage. You know, it's how you treat each other. It's if you follow what the scripture says, and it's something you do constantly. One definition I heard of the Christian life is it's long obedience in the same direction. I think the same is true of marriage. It's just doing the same things over and over again, loving your wife as Christ loves the church, respecting your husband, making sure you're putting the needs of your mate above your own. And, you know, it's sort of like wash, rinse, repeat, wash, rinse, repeat, is do it again and again. There's no magic bullet. Do this one time and everything will go great. No, it's just consistency, regularity, and obedience to God in his word. So I've identified a lot of these important biblical principles about how to have a successful marriage and even how to have a successful single life as you're preparing for marriage. And the title of this new book is, Am I Doing This Right? Subtitled, God's Design for Relationships That Last. 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And as our way of saying thanks, we'll rush you your own copy of this brand new book, Am I Doing This Right? God's Design for Relationships That Last.
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6: With SRN News, I'm Ron Taylor. President Trump says the leaders of Russia and Ukraine have agreed to his request for a three-day ceasefire and an exchange of prisoners. The president said that such a halt to hostilities could be the beginning of the end of the long war between them. The military says its forces fired on and disabled two Iranian oil tankers after exchanging fire with Iranian forces in the Strait of Hormuz overnight. The United Arab Emirates, meanwhile, reporting another missile and drone attack Friday. The violence further undermines a month-old ceasefire that officials insist remains in effect. Iran says the U.S. strikes violate the truce. Washington awaits Tehran's response to the latest proposal ending the war. America's employers delivered a surprising 115,000 new jobs last month, despite an economic shock from the war. Hiring was better than the 65,000 that economists had expected. This is SRN News.
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11: Has Jerusalem ever been a safe place to live? No. It's funny, the name Yerushalem means city of peace, but it's been everything but that. But it will be that when Jesus comes and he rules in Jerusalem. It will be the city of peace.
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11: According to our text here, Israel's finally going to be safe once Christ comes and rules and reigns. That's going to happen. The Lord shall be king over all the earth.
12: From our study of a book full of visions, Zechariah chapter 14 brings us to the final vision of God's plan, where the Lord ultimately intervenes in human history to reconcile to himself all peoples in the coming day of the Lord. In today's Word, Pastor Brett Metter takes one last look at the last chapter of Zechariah, resulting in the ultimate peace to Jerusalem.
11: Zechariah 14, 1. Behold, the day of the Lord cometh. The day of the Lord, I want to make sure you understand, the day of the Lord is not a single day, but it's talking about a time period where God intervenes in humanity and their future and also judging them for their past. You know, the Bible is an amazing story. It starts with, you know, God creating the heavens and the earth, and the keys and the title deed is given to humanity by God. And God, you know, gave humanity a perfect earth without sin and gave Adam and Eve instructions on how to deal with the earth and live on the earth. But it took about 10 seconds, and the very one thing they weren't supposed to do, they did. Human nature is to sin. So when Adam and Eve sinned, the world, you know, entered into a fallen state, death, disease, suffering, sorrow, sadness. And then the rest of the Bible is God fixing our flub up. We messed up, we blew it, and the Lord says, okay, I'm going to reconcile humanity back to myself. And that's the story of the gospel, where God becomes a man, lives among us, lives the perfect life, dies on the cross for our sins. And then after he rose from the grave, he ascended. But before he ascended, he said, I'm going to come back. I'm going to come a second time. And that's when I'm going to intervene into all the death and dying and sin and evil. And I'm going to reconcile not just all people, but the Jews specifically. The Lord has a plan to reconcile the Jewish people to himself. And that's going to be really this day of the Lord. So if you're wondering about the time frame, I believe it's very clear and simple. The next thing on the list of things to do, the rapture of the church, to take his church out before he pours out his wrath on a Christ-rejecting sinful world. And so the day of the Lord really begins, the rapture of the church, that kind of kicks off the day of the Lord. When the Lord intervenes, he pours out his wrath on a Christ-rejecting sinful world, 7 years of tribulation. And then during that time called the tribulation, Israel will be saved and they'll come out of Zion. Zion is where? Jerusalem. Zion is Jerusalem, but it's also even more exactingly the Temple Mount, and kind of including the Mount of Olives area. But the Temple Mount is kind of the epicenter of all these things. And so that's where Christ is going to rule, and he has a covenant with them, like this verse says, to take away their sins. So one of the final outcomes of the day of the Lord, if you would, is the Jews will be restored in good standing with God during the time at the end of the tribulation. When Christ returns, they'll be, you know, back in business. But there's another part of the day of the Lord that's a little more ominous and should be a little concerning for many. And that is, one of the results is that God's going to judge the world. And how is he going to judge the world? Well, Isaiah chapter 2, verse 17 tells us exactly how God's going to do this in the tribulation period and when he returns, the second coming of Christ. What he's going to do, according to Isaiah, and the loftiness of man shall be bowed down, and the haughtiness of men shall be made low. And the Lord alone shall be exalted in that day. The ultimate final fulfillment of the prophecies concerning the day of the Lord that's mentioned here in the very first phrase of our chapter will come at the end of history, when God, with all-powerful, all-knowing power, will punish the evil, unrepentant sinners of the earth that refuse to repent and refuse to be saved. So, chapter 14, verse 1, behold, the day of the Lord cometh. And now we're talking directly about Jerusalem. And thy spoil shall be divided in the midst of thee. For I will gather all nations against Jerusalem to battle, and the city shall be taken. The houses rifled, or some of your newer translations say ransacked. And the women ravished, and half of the city shall go forth into captivity, and the residue of the people shall not be cut off from the city. In the last days, you know, during the tribulation, toward the end of the tribulation, nations are going to gather against Jerusalem. You know, it's interesting because they're going to chop it in half, it says here. So we see that Jerusalem's going to be hanging by a thread there in chapter 14, verses 1 and 2. And then something radical is going to happen starting there in verse 3. Then shall the Lord go forth and fight against those nations as when he fought in the day of battle. We looked at how when God fights in the day of battle, you don't want to mess with God. He's also, we talked about how he's compassionate, kind, loving, patient, but he's also a warrior, and he's mighty in battle, the Bible says. It says in verse 4, and his feet shall stand in that day upon the Mount of Olives, which is before Jerusalem on the east. And the Mount of Olives shall cleave in the midst thereof toward the east and toward the west, and there shall be a very great valley. Half of the mountain shall remove toward the north and half toward the south. And you shall flee to the valley of the mountains, for the valley of the mountains shall reach to Azal, which is another old name of Petra, by the way. Yea, ye shall flee like as you fled from before the earthquake in the days of Uzziah, king of Judah. And the Lord my God shall come and all the saints with thee. And it shall come to pass in that day that the light shall not be clear nor dark. But it shall be one day which shall be known to the Lord, not day nor night, but it shall come to pass that at evening time it shall be light. What? Light during the evening? Like, what's going on here? Well, I don't know for sure, but what we need to go away with on these, you know, verses 4 through 7, is a massive cataclysmic earth event. And we've talked about Mount of Olives splitting, but that sounds so localized and so small. Zechariah 14 sort of broadens our understanding. This is going to be massive. You know, Jesus is going to return. The earth will quake and the Mount of Olives will split. But remember the fountain of water that's going to spring up from that crack in the mountain? We pick that up again in verse 8. And it shall be in that day that living waters shall go out from Jerusalem. Half of them toward the former sea, half of them toward the hinder sea in the summer, and in the winter it shall be. I won't dive into that again, but that's going to be bringing water to the Mediterranean and the Dead Sea. Dead Sea is going to come back to life. It's a great picture of what Christ is going to do. But look at verse 9. It says, and the Lord shall be king over all the earth. In that day there shall be one Lord and his name one. Now this valley that's created by the earthquake is defined in verse 10 and 11. It says, and all the land shall be turned as a plain. Mark that word plain, because it's an interesting word, arava, in Hebrew, which is the geographical name of a deep rift or valley that would happen. The land shall be turned as a valley or plain from Geba to Ramon, south of Jerusalem, and it shall be lifted up and inhabited in her place from Benjamin's gate to the place of the first gate to the corner gate, from the tower of Hananel unto the king's winepress, and men shall dwell in it, this valley, and there shall be no more utter destruction, but Jerusalem shall be safely inhabited. Has Jerusalem ever been a safe place to live? No. It's funny, the name Yerushalem means city of peace, but it's been everything but that. But it will be that when Jesus comes and he rules in Jerusalem, it will be the city of peace. That's going to happen. But the point is, this is going to be a massive, huge valley. It's not going to be just Jerusalem. It's actually going to be like 30 miles. It's going to change the whole geography. It's basically saying that the hill country around Jerusalem, the rolling mountains, it's going to be leveled and flattened. Jerusalem will still be high, but it won't be as high, and it won't be all mountainous. It'll be leveled out more in a geographical plain kind of thing. So all that to say, Jerusalem's going to be safely inhabited. It's sad to see how Jerusalem's always been, under threat. But for some reason, the world just doesn't really acknowledge Israel's right to defend itself. And it makes sense that the world's going to come against Israel and specifically against Jerusalem. But anyway, according to our text here, Israel's finally going to be safe once Christ comes and rules and reigns there in verse 11. Now in verse 12, something kind of horrifying happens. Verse 12 says, "And this shall be the plague," there's a plague that's coming, "wherewith the Lord will smite all the people that have fought against Jerusalem. Their flesh shall consume away while they stand on their feet, and their eyes shall consume away in their holes, and their tongue shall consume away in their mouth." Does this sound like the Indiana Jones movie? Remember when they opened the Ark of the Covenant? Ah! And the eyes melting down their face? That's kind of what's going to happen here. Not a good day at the office. Now, you say, Brett, who's this going to be? All the nations that go against Israel. If you want to follow what the Bible says, you should not be pro, chopping Jerusalem in half. We do know, however, that's going to happen. Jerusalem will be chopped in half by the nations that hate Israel and gather against Israel in the last days. But this is what happens to them. So you say, Brett, well, what is this that's happening to them? I mean, I know their skin melts off, their eyeballs out of their sockets. But what's going to happen? Don't know for sure. Could be nuclear weapons used with the radioactive fallout. There's some similarities in the way this is described here. And by the way, Israel has nuclear weapons, lots of them. Some people say, no, it won't be that. It'll be chemical warfare. Could be. When you read about the Ezekiel 38-39 battle, there's also professional people who have to come and clean up the dead bodies that are going to be from that battle. Because, if you find a body or a bone, you're supposed to put a little flag there and say, don't touch this, and run away. And then the professionals come and have to bury the dead bodies. What's that all about in Ezekiel 39? Who knows? Maybe it's just a miraculous thing that God does. Like when 185,000 soldiers were killed by one angel in one night when the Assyrians were surrounding Jerusalem back in the old days. Who knows what this is going to be, but it's going to be horrifying. And all I know is we don't want to be a part of this group of nations that's going to come against Israel. One of the things I'm thankful for, by the way, is the Lord's patience. He could have done all this centuries ago or months ago or years ago. Why does the Lord not make this all happen, this melting of eyeballs and nations being subdued? All I know is, Peter answers this question to a degree here in 2 Peter 3:9. The Lord is not slack or lazy concerning his promise, as some men count slackness, but is long-suffering to us, we're not willing that any should perish, but that all should come to repentance. I love that the Lord is saying, man, I'm going to wait till the maximum amount of people repent and are saved, because that's the heart of the Lord. He doesn't want anyone to be crushed or eyeballs melting or faces melting off their face. The Lord says, I want people to repent and be saved and be not having this horrible future. Now, by the way, one thing you should know about this melting of faces, the Jews, people, one of the things the world doesn't understand is how tiny Israel is. Size of New Jersey. They can't afford to have these nations gathering against them. And so that's why some people believe the Jews will use nuclear weapons. And it has to do with sort of a worldview. The Jews have a thing, you can call it two things, the Masada complex, they call it, or the Samson option. Remember Masada? This is that fortress, rock fortress that King Herod the Great built for his Roman stuff. He never went there, but it's an amazing place. When you are an IDF soldier and you're new and you're being sworn in, they make you hike up to the top of this, and that's where you get your stripes or whatever, and you become an official soldier. But you swear to upholding the tactical sort of thing of the Samson option. That is, if people are going to take our nation down, we'll go down with it. Like, that's part of their thing. United States, we could lose New York and Los Angeles and maybe even still survive. But Israel, if they lose Tel Aviv and Jerusalem, they're toast. Just two big bombs would take, Israel out. And the Jews are saying, we can't let that happen. And so the nations are going to come with this sort of hatred, and the Jews are going to defend themselves. But ultimately, Jesus is going to come and defend Israel. So it goes on in verse 13. It says, "And it shall come to pass in that day, that great tumult from the Lord," that's where it's going to come from, "the Lord, shall be among them, and they shall lay hold every one on the hand of his neighbor, and his hand shall rise up against the hand of his neighbor. And Judah shall also fight at Jerusalem, and the wealth of all the heathen round about shall be gathered together, gold and silver and apparel in great abundance. And so shall the plague of the horse and the mule and of the camel and of the ass and all the beasts that shall be in these tents as this plague. In other words, this is kind of the end of it. Everything is going to be done. The enemies of Israel are going to be subdued. All the gold and wealth of the hatred nations that are going to be destroyed are going to be collected. And that's when we see the kingdom set up. That is when Jesus begins to rule and reign from Jerusalem. Check out verse 16. And it shall come to pass that everyone that is left of all the nations, there won't be much left, by the way, if you read Revelation 6 or 19, much of the population of the earth will be wiped out during the tribulation period. So it'll come to pass, verse 16, that everyone that is left of all the nations which came against Jerusalem shall even go up from year to year to worship the King, the Lord of hosts, and to keep the Feast of Tabernacles. So after all this battle and warfare and bloodshed is done, suddenly Christ is ruling in Jerusalem, and suddenly people are doing what? They're going to keep the Feast of the Tabernacles. Did you know that's one of the feasts that will be re-engaged during the millennial kingdom? Why the Feast of Tabernacles? Well, the Feast of Tabernacles is the third of the great annual feasts and festivals of the Jews. It was instituted in Leviticus 23, verses 33 through 43. And interestingly enough, it's also called the Feast of Ingathering. And the Feast of Tabernacles was a period of 8 days where they would leave their

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3: Before we read this, Egypt is a type of what? The world. So this is going to be used idiomatically as the world. You'll see kind of contextually what I'm talking about here. But verse 18, and if the family of Egypt that go not up to Jerusalem and come not, that have no rain, there shall be the plague wherewith the Lord shall smite the heathen that come not up to keep the Feast of Tabernacles. This shall be the punishment of Egypt and the punishment of all the nations that come not up to keep the Feast of Tabernacles. So that's a big component of the millennial kingdom. Is Feast of Tabernacles is going to be kind of a big deal. But there's another big deal, and this is how Zechariah ends it. So Christ is ruling from the throne. The enemy nations were wiped out. Everybody else now has to kind of, it's sort of an enforced righteousness in the millennial kingdom. People kind of have to do what the king says. But there's one other thing that's going to be reinstituted that we're going to see here. Verse 20, in that day, there shall be upon the bells, or better translation, some of your Bibles say bridles. The bridles of the horses will be written, you know, holiness unto the Lord. You say, wow, that's kind of awkward. Why are we talking about horses' bridles and having names on the bridles? Don't know for sure, but you have to understand the horse was the powerful war machine of Bible times. So this is speaking of the power and the authority of the Lord with these horses and their bridles. And if you know horses, they're powerful animals. And that's the idea here, is we're supposed to kind of go, wow, this is sort of a heavy, intense sort of thing. Holiness unto the Lord. And now we're going to talk about a Tupperware party. Verse 20, it says, and the pots in the Lord's house shall be like the bowls before the altar. Now you might be saying, Brett, why are we talking about pots and bowls all of a sudden? This is where we as Gentiles don't really understand the importance of this. This is sort of, again, saying the smaller thing to speak of something amazing. Busting out the pots and bowls in the millennial kingdom means they're going to reinstitute the sacrificial system at the Temple Mount. It's a big deal. And check this out. It goes on, verse 21. Yea, every pot in Jerusalem and in Judah shall be holiness unto the Lord of hosts, and all they that sacrifice shall come and take of them and seethe therein. And in that day there shall be no more the Canaanite in the house of the Lord of hosts. The Canaanite is sort of, again, an idiom for impurity, unclean people that are sinful. There's going to be no room for that because the Canaanite will have no room there. So they're going to be basically going back and gathering in Jerusalem. By the way, isn't it amazing? Even during the millennial kingdom, there's going to be a stubbornness saying, we don't want to go to Jerusalem. And the Lord's going to kind of make that happen. Some of you struggle with that even today. Some people don't want to gather in the name of the Lord. You know, the guy that says, I'm not into organized religion. Church is out in the woods for me. I go to church and fish in the, you know, fly fishing and stuff like that. That's just stupid. You're being ridiculous. Church is people. And when you are told by God to gather, well, that's the Old Testament, Brett. Well, the New Testament says it this way, that we are not to be forsaking the assembly of ourselves together as the manner of some of the people are, but exhorting one another. And watch this. And so much the more as you see the day approaching. In other words, the day of the Lord, as it gets closer and closer, does anybody sense the day is getting closer? Boy, I sure do. And so what should we be doing? Gathering all the more. Like we should be, as the day gets closer, we need to gather all the more, according to Hebrews 10:25. So if you're one of those people, time to repent and say, well, I don't like crowds. Tough bananas. There's a lot of wonderful, nice, tiny churches that are wonderful. And you can go, you don't have to come to a giant church. There's all kinds of options for you, but don't forsake the gathering of the saints. So, you know, holiness to the Lord, the sacrificial system. Now you say, Brett, why are they going to bring the sacrificial system back to Jerusalem in the millennial kingdom? Kind of interesting, because it's appropriate. In the Old Testament, how did they commemorate what was coming when Jesus would die on the cross? How did they foreshadow that in their worship? The sacrificial system. They'd slaughter a lamb and put it on the altar on the temple. And they did that in the Old Testament, pointing forward to when Christ, when John the Baptist said, behold, the Lamb of God.

0: that takes away the sins of the world. They'd look forward to that. Then when Jesus died on the cross and rose from the grave, no longer were we doing the sacrificial system. Thank the Lord for that. The church age that you and I are living in, what do we use to commemorate the death of Christ on the cross? Communion. But what's interesting is when the church is raptured, it seems that communion won't be the thing anymore. It'll go back to, as the Jews now are back in business, as the Jews are now serving around the temple in the millennial kingdom, they're going to get back to their sacrificial system, looking backward for the Jews to what Jesus did for them on the cross. One of the things that Zechariah tells us, unlike any other of the prophets, is he says, during this time, the Jews will say, wow, as they see Jesus, they'll say, where did you get those wounds? And he'll say, I received these wounds in the house of my friend. They're going to see Jesus as the lamb that had been slain.
1: 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And I trust you'll stay right there, as Pastor Brett will join me here in a moment with some closing thoughts on Zechariah. 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All right, Pastor Brett is with me now. Brett, as we conclude the book of Zechariah, we've seen how this prophet gave a warning from God about the day of the Lord, which is a period of wrath during the tribulation. In order to help his people see the true Messiah, how does the message that God gave Zechariah apply to us today?
0: Well, Kurt, I believe that's an important question, because the day of the Lord isn't just theology. It really is meant to be a wake-up call for all of us. You know, Zechariah warns of coming judgment, but then also promises restoration. So God's heart is not that of wrath as much as redemption. You know, he wants people to turn. And so the day of the Lord, the doom that comes, it should really inspire us to turn to him, where we can be redeemed, saved. Jesus is coming again. That's not speculation. You know, that's a promise. And so how do we live with that anticipation? I think we live with urgency and with holiness, with hope. And Zechariah really focuses on the king is coming, and that really should shape how we live today.
1: 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And that's all the time we have. Next time, Pastor Brett will begin the book of Malachi, which happens to be the last of the minor prophets in the Old Testament. 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
6: In Pixar's new animated movie, Elio, we meet a middle schooler who feels very alone in the universe. Elio doesn't think anyone gets him. In fact, he kind of feels like an alien. And speaking of aliens, Elio's infatuated with the idea of extraterrestrials. He'd love to get abducted by them. If he can't make friends on Earth, maybe he could make some from another planet. That's exactly what happens. And soon Elio and his new alien friend, Glordon, must save the universe. A few jump scares might startle young viewers, but as Pixar's best films do so effectively, Elio connects with kids on one level and parents on a deeper one. So we're giving it a 4 out of 5 for family friendliness. 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I'm Adam Holtz for Focus on the Family's Plugged In Movie Review.
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14: With SRN News, I'm Ron Taylor. The congressional map appears to be tilting more red amid the latest flurry of redistricting developments across the country. Virginia's Supreme Court this week rejected a new districting plan on procedural grounds. It could have helped Democrats pick up as many as 4 more seats. The military's latest strike on an alleged drug trafficking boat in the Pacific has killed 2 men while leaving 1 survivor. Video posted on social media Friday by U.S. Southern Command shows a black boat-shaped image before what appears to be an explosion followed by a column of fire rising from the ocean. Russian President Vladimir Putin has expressed confidence in victory in Ukraine. He spoke during a military parade in Moscow Saturday, marking the defeat of Nazi Germany in World War II. Security was tight as Putin and foreign leaders attended the event. The parade took place without tanks or heavy weapons, a first in nearly 2 decades. This is SRN News.
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0: How strong is your faith? Are you able to withstand the trials that come your way? What happens when you mess up? Welcome to Through the Bible, where our teacher, Dr. J. Vernon McGee, takes us to Genesis chapter 12, and we're going to learn that even the greatest man of faith, Abraham, hit a few bumps in the road. I'm Steve Schwetz, and while you find your seat on the Bible bus, I got some great stories from our fellow listeners. The first one's from Sharon, who called to encourage us all.
1: Hey, my name is Sharon. I'm from Florida. I've been listening to Dr. McGee for years, but not consistently until I was diagnosed a year ago with some optic nerve damage. As a principal of a Christian school for over 40 years, I knew that my work wasn't done. And I love Dr. Vernon McGee's Through the Bible, going through each book. And he has taught me so much, but more now, since I can't read anymore unless I use a super duper magnifying glass. So using Dr. McGee's word, I very candidly must say that I love his unique accent. It keeps me focused in the word. My husband and I both read the Bible through, but listening to him every day is such a joy. And to know that there's 250 languages out there, oh my goodness, praise the Lord. And I want to be a part of that. I just want to encourage you, if you're listening to me or listening to Dr. McGee or whoever, just keep on keeping on. Don't give up. You don't know what you don't know. And God has a precious, precious way of teaching us what we don't know. So to him be the glory. May God bless each of you. Thank you.
0: Great message, Sharon. Thanks for sharing. And may God bless you too. And then here's a note. This one's from Carolyn, who shared on our Facebook page. My husband was a Marine in the 1960s and served in Vietnam during some of the hardest years of the war. After he came home, God's word became a steady part of our lives. For years, we listened to Through the Bible together, often in the middle of the night. We'd use our cell phones, and he would wake up and say, "Can we listen to J. Vernon again?" And we would. I grew up in Tennessee, so I recognized some of the places Dr. McGee talked about, even though he passed away before I ever met him. I loved his teaching for many years, so many. I honestly can't remember how long anymore. I'm 76 now. My husband is in heaven, and I've had a stroke. But God's word is still precious to me. I wouldn't miss it. I listen every night and sometimes during the day. But most often, I save it for nighttime when my husband and I would always listen. Thanks for writing, Carolyn. And after all these years, you've earned a VIP seat on the Bible bus, and I'll keep saving it for you. Aren't these great stories? Are you encouraged? I sure hope you are. And we'd love to hear your story as well. You can send us a note through the feedback section of the app. You can also email us, BibleBus@ttb.org is the address. Write to us if you want to, Box 7100, Pasadena, California, 91109, or in Canada, Box 25325, London, Ontario, N6C6B1. And if you loved hearing from Sharon, I know that others would love hearing from you. So why don't you call and share your story at 1-800-65-BIBLE. Now in the options, you'll hear one for leaving your Bible bus story, and that's what you want. And from there, it's just as simple as listening to the prompt and then recording your voicemail. Just talk to one person. That number again is 1-800-652-4253. Let's pray. Father, thank you for your word that carries us through every season of life. Keep drawing us back to you day by day. In Jesus' name, amen. Now open to Genesis 12 as we go through the Bible with Dr. J. Vernon McGee.
2: Now, friends, if you have your Bible, you'll want to turn with us today to the 12th chapter of the book of Genesis. We are now getting well on in our Through the Bible program. And as we said last time, we're halfway through the Bible chronologically. But that is not actually true, of course. We finished 11 chapters of the book of Genesis, and we are moving slowly this time because we're going to be at this 5 years, the Lord willing. We trust that you have notes and outlines to follow along with. If you do not have them, write in and ask for yours. Now we have concluded here the first 11 chapters, and it might be well, since this is a tremendous break here, just to have a brief review. In these first 11 chapters, we have seen four great events: creation, the fall, the flood, and the Tower of Babel. These are tremendous events, and it's in this section that we've seen that God has been dealing actually with the entire race of mankind, not so much individuals, but actually with the race of mankind. All the way from Adam to Abraham, God had not appeared to anyone, only to Adam and to Abraham. And God is dealing with the human race at this time, the entire universe. Now there's a radical change here at chapter 12, and through the rest of the book of Genesis, we have something quite remarkable. And that is, now we have brought before us four individuals. Now it's no longer events, but God now is dealing with a man, and from that man, he'll make a nation. And we have in this first section, Abraham, the man of faith, Genesis 12 through 23. Then we have Isaac, the beloved son, Genesis 24 to 26. And then Jacob, the chosen and chastened son, Genesis 27 through 36. And then Joseph, suffering and glory, Genesis 37 through 50. And these are the four patriarchs that are so important to the understanding of the Word of God. And we're taking up their story now in the rest of the book of Genesis. You see, God now has demonstrated, and I trust that He has to your satisfaction, that He can no longer deal with the race. Because after the fall of man, you have the great sin of Cain. And what was his great sin? Pride. I tell you, he was angry because of the fact down deep in his heart, he was proud of the offering that he brought, and it was rejected, caused him to hate his brother. You see, that leads to envy, and pride was the sin of the devil. It is the sin of the mind. And then at the flood, that was the lust of the flesh. We saw that the things, even the imagination of man and his actions, everything was to satisfy the flesh. And then we saw the Tower of Babel, and that was open rebellion against God. Now, God had to bring the flood to judge man. If God had waited even another generation, and he'd been patient 120 years, and from the day of Methuselah, 969 years, God had been patient with the world, and they hadn't turned to him. And I'm confident that any person will say that 969 years is long enough to give anybody an opportunity to change their mind. And they didn't change their mind. They are now in open rebellion, asserting a will that is against God, none seeking after God. And the Tower of Babel reveals that. Now God is going to have to do something differently. He turns from the race of mankind. And now he takes an individual, and from that individual, he's going to bring a nation, and out of that nation, he'll bring a redeemer, and to that nation, he'll give his revelation. Actually, this is the only way, apparently, that God could do it. Or let's put it like this. If there were other ways, this is the best way, because we can trust God to do the thing that is the best thing to do. Now, when God called Abraham, you're going to find out he's the man of faith. We said last time, we attempted to point out that Abraham was one of the great men that's been on this earth. And we were using, by the way, the secular measuring rod for that. And I believe that today the world would accept that he was the world's most famous man. More people heard of Abraham than anybody that's ever lived. Three great world religions came from him. There are men out yonder in that desert today that never heard of the President of the United States. They never heard of who won the golf tournament. They do not know who is the football hero. Never heard of them. They've heard of Abraham. And the interesting thing is, the heroes of today will be forgotten tomorrow. For 4,000 years now, Abraham has made the headlines. He's a pretty famous man, friends. And then, if you want the measurement of the world, he was a generous man. He was a wealthy man, tremendously wealthy. He was the John D. Rockefeller and the Henry Ford and the Paul Getty. and anyone else that you want to put in the list and sheets of one of these rich oil countries in the Middle East, all rolled into one. By the standard of his day, he was a very wealthy man. But he was a man of faith, and I recognize that the world somehow or another doesn't feel like that that is the way that you measure an individual. Well, that's the way God measured him. God said he's a man of faith. And we'll find as we go through here that that is the thing that's developed in his life. Seven times God appeared to this man, and each time to develop faith in his life. He was not perfect at first. Fact of the matter is, he fell on his face. God gave him four tests, and he fell on his face on all four of them, friends. But like Simon Peter, he got up and brushed himself off and started again. May I say to you, if God has touched your heart and life, you may fall, but you're sure going to get up and start over again. Now we're going to see that as we get into this very rich chapter here. And this is very important, by the way. And we have here in chapter 12, the call of Abraham. And we'll be following this all the way through the Word of God. Now let me read here these first three verses, because they are very important verses, if you please. Now, will you note, now the Lord had said unto Abram, get thee out of thy country, and from thy kindred, and from thy father's house, unto a land that I will show thee. Now that's number one of the things God promised to Abraham. He promised him three things, and this is the hub of the Bible. May I say, all of it rests upon this threefold promise. And the Bible is just an unfolding, actually, of this threefold promise. God says, a land I'm going to show you, and I'm going to give it to you. The second thing God said he's going to do, verse 2 now, chapter 12 of Genesis. I will make of thee a great nation, and I will bless thee, and make thy name great, and thou shalt be a blessing. Well, God said he'd make his name great. God's done pretty well there. And God said, here, the third thing, I'll make you a blessing. God says, I'll make you a great nation, and I'm going to make you a blessing to all mankind. God brought from them a great nation, and it has probably the longest tenure as a nation of any people on this earth today. No one can quite match them. And then the third thing, he said to them, you're going to be a blessing. Well, through Jesus Christ, they've been a blessing to the world. The giving of the Word of God, they've been a blessing. God's made good except that first one. He said, I'm going to give you that land. And you look what's happening over there today, they've just got their toenails in the land, and they're holding on by their toenails, but they don't have it. Somebody says, well, God didn't make that good. Let's don't put it like that, friend. Why don't you be friendly toward the Bible and give God a chance? Some people don't even give him a chance. Now look at it like this. 4,000 years ago, God said to Abraham, three things I'm going to do for you. Now, two-thirds of them have been made good right to the very letter. And because of disobedience, God said he wouldn't let them be in the land if they were disobedient. And if they're away from him, and they're away from him today, by the way, and as a result, why, they're having trouble over there. Don't say God's not making good. The fact of the matter is God's doing exactly what he said he'd do. Now the day will come when God will put them back in the land. When he does, it won't be a toehold. They're really going to have it all the way to the Euphrates. They'll be up as far as the Hittite nation was and all the way down River of Egypt, which is a little river in that Arabian desert, so that what we have here is a land they've never really occupied. At the very zenith of their power, they occupied 30,000 square miles. But that's not what God gave them. He gave them 300,000 square miles. They got a long ways to go, but they'll have to take it on God's terms in God's appointed time, and the United Nations can't do anything about it. And the United States and Russia won't be able to settle the problem. You know, it's very comfortable today where I sit. I've come to the position that God's running things, friends. And it's just nice to sit here and not be scared by the headlines in the paper and not to be disturbed by what's going on in the world. He's in control, and he's going to work it out his way. Now, God promised these three things to Abraham. What did Abram do? So Abram departed as the Lord had spoken unto him, and Lot went with him. Uh-oh. Already he's disobeying. May I say to you, he took relatives with him. He should not have done that. And he took his papa with him, Papa Terah. And God told him not to take them. Now, why did God want to get him out of the land away from his relatives? Well, it's quite obvious. When you go over to the book of Joshua, and I'll not turn to it today, but God said to Joshua, I called your fathers, Abraham, on the other side of the flood when they were serving other gods. Well, Abram was an idolater. You see, the world was pretty far gone at this time. God had to move like this if he's going to save humanity. Now, the other alternative is he could have blotted them all out and started over again. I'm glad he didn't. If he hadn't, I wouldn't have been here because I arrived here a sinner. And the fact of the matter is, sinners would have been blotted out. But thank God he's a God of mercy and grace, and he saves sinners. Now, what we have here is this man taking along his nephew, and he took his father along. And what happened? Well, Abram took Sarah, his wife. That was all right, of course. And Lot, his brother's son, and all their substance that they'd gathered, and the souls that they'd gotten in Haran, and they went forth to go into the land of Canaan, and into the land of Canaan they came. Now, we find this man spent in Haran a nice period of time, patting his foot, marking time, and delayed the blessing of God. God never appeared to him until he moved into the land, until he got separated from at least the closer relatives, and he only brought Lot with him. Now, will you notice, we have to come back and say this again in verse 6. He says at the end of verse 5, and into the land of Canaan they came. Now, verse 6, and Abram passed through the land under the place of Sychem, under the plain of Moreh, and the Canaanite was then in the land. Here is the fact, the Canaanite was then in the land. Now, may I add this right at this point, because it's very important. You know, a great many people are going to say, well, this was the land of corn and wine, the land of milk and honey. Everything was lovely. Abraham left a terrible place, Ur of the Chaldees, and he came to a wonderful place. Don't you believe a word of it. That's not what the Bible says. This man, Abram, left a place we know today through archaeology had a high civilization. I think maybe he might have had a bath in the house. He had a very wonderful civilization. He left that, and he came into the land of Canaan, and the Canaanite was still in the land. Now, the Canaanite was not civilized. He was a barbarian and a heathen, if there ever was one. And Abraham did not better his lot by coming into this land. That's not the point. The point is, will he obey God? Now he has obeyed God, and what happens? Verse 7, and the Lord appeared unto Abram and said, unto thy seed will I give this land. And there builded he an altar unto the Lord who appeared unto him. And you just have to pay attention to that. Abram built an altar unto the Lord, and God appears to him second time. While he was in the land of Haran, place of delay, God did not appear. You see, one of the reasons today many of us are not blessed in reading the Bible is because the Bible condemns us because we're not living up to the light we have. If we would obey God, then more blessing would come. God does not appear to Abram until Abram's ready to move out and obey God on the light he's had. Now God's ready to appear to him. He builds an altar, and Abram is a real altar builder, by the way, everywhere he goes. Notice verse 8, he removed from thence into a mountain on the east of Bethel and pitched his tent, having Bethel on the west and Hai on the east, and there he builded an altar unto the Lord and called upon the name of the Lord. Two things that he did now. He got into the land. He pitched his tent. He bought him a house in a new subdivision, and he moved in. He's going to retire in California, only it's going to be in the land of Canaan. He's arrived. He pitched his tent. That's what he lived in. Then he builded an altar. That's his testimony to God. And everywhere Abraham went, he left a testimony to God. What kind of testimony do you have? You don't have to put a tract out in front of your house. And you don't have to write on the back end of your car, Jesus saved, and then drive like a maniac down the freeway. And there's some that do that. My friend, that's no testimony at all. May I say to you, this man quietly worshiped God. And the Canaanites soon caught on to that, by the way. And Abram, we're told, journeyed, going on still toward the south. That's a good direction to go. It's warm there, you see. Good weather. And so this man is moving south. He has itchy feet. He's a nomad. That was Abram. Now we come to that blot in his life. The second one, I should say. And there was a famine in the land, and Abram went down into Egypt to sojourn there, for the famine was grievous in the land. Came to pass, when he was come near to enter into Egypt, that he said unto Sarah, his wife, Behold now, I know that thou art a fair woman to look upon. Therefore it shall come to pass, when the Egyptians shall see thee, that they shall say, This is his wife, and they'll kill me, but they will save thee alive. Now Abram was in the land. It was a place of blessing. God never told him to leave. But a famine was in the land. And I think one morning, Abram pushed back the flap of his tent, looked out and said, Sarah, it looks like everybody's going to Egypt. There's a famine, you know, and it's getting worse. Maybe we ought to think about going down. And I think Sarah said, Well, anything you want to do, Abram, I'm your wife, I'll go with you. And so a few days went by, and Abram talked to some of these travelers, and one of them that had come from up north of where he lived, he says, It's getting worse, and it's coming south. And Abram said to Sarah that evening, I think maybe we better pack up and go to Egypt. Now, God never told him to. When God appeared to him last time, he says, This is it, Abram. This is the land I'm going to give you, and you'll be a blessing, and I'm going to bless you here. But you see, he didn't believe God. He went on down into the land of Egypt. And Egypt is a picture of the world in Scripture. You'll find that all the way through. I think it's still a picture of the world. My opinion of it, and I was there. And frankly, Abram went down there. It's amazing how the world draws Christians today. And so many of them rationalize today. And they say, Well, now you know, Brother McGee, we're not able to come to church on Sunday night because we have to get up and go to work Monday morning. Well, believe me, everybody has to do that. And it's amazing that during the week on Thursday night or Friday night or Tuesday night, if there's a banquet and they have a long-winded program, a lot of music and a lot of talk, that party doesn't seem to worry about getting up and going to work. It's amazing how the world draws Christians today, and they can rationalize. And I think if you'd met Abram going down to Egypt and said, Wait a minute, Abram, you're going the wrong direction, the wrong way on a one-way street. You shouldn't be going this way. You should be staying in the land. He could have given you a good reason. Well, look, my sheep are getting pretty thin, and there's not any pasture for them. The grazing land, not very much, and there's plenty down in Egypt. We're going down there. And so they went down there. But immediately there was a problem. We have here something that's quite interesting. He's going to have trouble actually with his wife. And the reason is she's beautiful. And next time I want to tell you about what one of the Dead Sea Scrolls, you know, at first, the unbelieving scholar thought that he had found something that was going to disprove the Bible. And have you noticed how silent that the higher critics have become? They just don't seem to have found any contradiction in the Bible. I want to give you next time how one of them confirms the Bible. It's quite interesting. And they thought it was something else when they found it. And that reveals the fact you better not listen to the scholars until all the facts are in. Well, we'll save that until next time. And in the meantime, why, we'll be going on down to Egypt with Abram because we want to go down and see what happened to him there. Until next time, may God richly bless you, my beloved.
0: 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I'm Steve Schwetz, and I'll meet you back here next time as the Bible Bus rolls along.

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8: With SRN News, I'm Ron Taylor. The congressional map appears to be tilting more red amid the latest flurry of redistricting developments across the country. Virginia's Supreme Court this week rejected a new districting plan on procedural grounds. It could have helped Democrats pick up as many as four more seats. The military's latest strike on an alleged drug trafficking boat in the Pacific has killed two men while leaving one survivor. Video posted on social media Friday by U.S. Southern Command shows a black boat-shaped image before what appears to be an explosion followed by a column of fire rising from the ocean. Russian President Vladimir Putin has expressed confidence in victory in Ukraine. He spoke during a military parade in Moscow Saturday, marking the defeat of Nazi Germany in World War II. Security was tight as Putin and foreign leaders attended the event. The parade took place without tanks or heavy weapons, a first in nearly two decades. 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
13: Where Satan aims is your mind. And if he can get you to think improperly, then he'll pull you away from the purity of devotion to Jesus Christ, which is what life is all about for a Christian. 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Knowing and applying the Word of God. Take every opportunity. Be in Sunday school. Be here Sunday morning. If you're not working or you're not prohibited from coming, be here Sunday night. If you can't be here Wednesday night, I don't think that's too much to ask for people. I don't think that's too much to ask. We learn the Word of God.
14: In Colossians 3:16, the Apostle Paul challenged the believers with these words, "Let the Word of Christ dwell in you richly, teaching and admonishing one another in all wisdom." He was not merely challenging this group of believers to make the Scriptures the focal point of their gatherings. He was also urging them as individuals to be immersed in God's Word, to fill their lives with the Word of Christ, its study, its explanation, its application, and its memorization. Hello and welcome to another broadcast of Verse by Verse and the teaching ministry of Pastor Steve Kreloff of Lakeside Community Chapel in Clearwater, Florida. Pastor Steve has been examining the life of the Old Testament character Nehemiah. In our most recent broadcasts, he has been explaining how the precautions and strategies employed by Nehemiah some 2,400 years ago have a present-day application in the Christian's struggle against spiritual foes. And although there are many facets to the believer's spiritual preparation, they all hinge upon the truths that God has revealed in His Word. That is why it is so important that believers seek to understand what the Bible says, why it says it, and how to obey it today. Unfortunately, we often spend more time watching movies or surfing the internet than we spend studying God's Word. Pastor Steve has a lot more to say on this topic today as he concludes this study about facing the attacks in our lives.
13: So, God has provided for every believer here all the resources you need to be protected from the enemy. You just need to make sure that when you get up in the morning, you get dressed, not only physically, but spiritually. You put on all the armor and you make sure you've got your sword on. Now, that's the first principle. I said there were three. The first principle about protection from the enemy is be prepared. Be prepared. Be ready. And God has told you how to get ready. Secondly, the second principle about protection from our enemy is not only be prepared, but be together. Be together with other believers. To go back to Nehemiah chapter 4, I want to read to you verses 19 and 20. Remember, the first thing is they were ready for attack. Second thing now, Nehemiah said, I said to the nobles, the officials, and the rest of the people, the work is great and extensive, and we are separated on the wall far from one another. At whatever place you hear the sound of the trumpet, rally to us there. Our God will fight for us. Great, great portion. Great scriptures. Having prepared for the attack, they were ready. Nehemiah now informed the people what to do in the event that there was an actual attack. We're ready for it. What do we do if it happens? Okay. And the strategy was this, that if they, when they heard the trumpet sound, and in verse 18 it says the trumpeter went with Nehemiah. You know, he was like a head football coach. You ever watch the head football coaches? There's always someone standing right near them carrying all the equipment so they can talk into this. That's kind of this way. There was the trumpeter who followed Nehemiah wherever he went. And if there was an attack, the trumpeter was to blow the horn and the people would rally to that spot. And that was a strategy. Now, the reason for this strategy, it's rather obvious. Nehemiah didn't want anyone fighting alone. He said, we're spread out. It was about a 2.5 mile radius around. And he said, we're spread out on the wall and you're going to lose if you fight alone. So gather together and we'll fight together. We'll be stronger that way. And the principle still holds today. This isn't that hard to grasp. The principle is this. Don't fight alone. Be with someone else. God never intended for you or me to face spiritual warfare alone. Some people go through difficult times, and I don't know why, but they want to keep it real private. You got to share that with God's people. Maybe not everybody, but share it with some so that we can pray, so that we can encourage, so that we can stand with you, so that we can say, you know, I went through something like this, and this is how God comforted me. We need one another. That's why the church is called the body of Christ. Your body is together. Your body, unless something is wrong with your body, functions together. You can't have your hand doing something like this and go pull it back. Something's wrong with your body to do that. A body functions with unity, mutual support, encouragement. Everything just kind of clicks together. In Ephesians chapter 4, you don't need to turn there. I'll just read it to you. But Ephesians chapter 4, verses 2 and 3, Paul speaks about that. He says that with all humility and gentleness and patience, showing forbearance to one another in love, this is how we're to treat one another, be diligent to preserve what? The unity of the Spirit and the bond of peace. We are unified. Let's not blow it. That's what he's saying. Do it in the bond of peace. Treat one another like that. Build one another up. We're a body. The church is also a family. You're not just the body of Christ, but you're a family. And families stick together. And families are there for one another. You see, one of the great dangers that we face as a local church and every church that has a sizable number of people is that you can become very impersonal. You can become spectators. You can become people who just show up on Sundays for about an hour and a half and never connect with one another during the week. That's not the New Testament church. I don't know what that is, but that's not the New Testament church. The New Testament church is mutual encouragement, holding one another accountable, loving one another, meeting one another's needs. It isn't just show up for a sermon, do some singing, put some money in the offering, and then go home. I'll see you next Sunday. That's not it. That's not the way the early church was. That's not the way a family operates. That's not the way the body of Christ is to operate. Chuck Swindoll, in his excellent book on Nehemiah, said this: none of us should say, I don't need anybody else. That's poor theology and conveys a warped view of Christianity. The response of the healthy child is, I can't possibly do it alone. But, oh God, if you will give me your strength through your Spirit and link me with a brother or sister in the family of God who can encourage me and whom I can encourage, I will be rallying around you until the last day of that test. See, that's the point. Don't do it alone. You can't do it alone. You'll be defeated. You know, it's interesting, as you think about it and read through the Bible, you will see a pattern there. And the pattern is that Bible characters, most of the time, had mutual friends. Bible characters were supported by friends around them, friends who cared. For example, Moses had his Joshua. Moses also had his father-in-law. Elijah had his Elisha. And that closeness there. David and Jonathan, the Bible says, were soulmates. They loved each other with a depth of the closest of friendships. Paul, we saw in our study in Colossians, had many friends. Paul had friends all around the Roman Empire, but some were real special, like Timothy. He said, I don't have anybody like Timothy. He's special. He's special. In Hebrews, you know, I think we often misunderstand Hebrews chapter 10. How often have we heard Hebrews chapter 10, which says that not to forsake the assembling of ourselves together as the manner of some is. How often we say, well, yeah, you need to be in church because you need to encourage. You need to be encouraged. Actually, Hebrews 10 says, no, you need to be in church so you can encourage others who are going through the battle. You need to fellowship with others. Hebrews chapter 10, verses 24, 25 says, let us consider how to stimulate one another to love and good deeds, not forsaking our own assembling together, as is the habit of some, but encouraging one another, and all the more as you see the day drawing near. Now, these people were going through persecution. They were battling. Some had abandoned the fellowship. Some had abandoned Jesus Christ. I think that's what he's talking about. And what he's saying is, don't just get together in church and go through the motions of, and even just go worship. You need to be vitally involved in one another's lives, because you need to be involved so you can encourage one another, so you can stimulate them. Church is not really so much for you as it is for you to meet other people's needs. And goes beyond church attendance, talking about fellowship. And that's why I've said that we need home Bible studies. We need accountability groups. We need people who will meet as friends around the Word. That's what we need. Do you have a special friend like that? Someone you can really share with, who you know will pray for you, will give you biblical counsel. Someone who will encourage you during the battles. If not, then you ask God for someone like that. You ask God to give you someone you can share your heart with and trust and have confidence they're not going to gossip about you. Somebody you know cares about you, and someone you can care about and hold them accountable. You see, when we're isolated, not only are we're going to lose the battle, but when we're isolated, you're going to have some warped thinking. I'm going to have some warped thinking. You need others around to say, I don't think you're thinking clearly on this. Many times in my relationship with Michelle, that happens. I'll say, I'll react to something, and sometimes overreact. And she'll say, well, Steve, have you thought this through? You need to think about this. What about this that the Bible says? And, you know, that's what I'm talking about. You need somebody who will help you through the battles, because otherwise you're going to run off with something of your own thinking rather than somebody who's going to be a friend and love you enough to bring you back to a biblical perspective. And when you do this and you get together with others during your battles, notice what God says in Nehemiah 4 at the end of verse 20. Our God will fight for us. When we obey Him in terms of fellowship, then God will give us the victory over our enemies. In other words, you do your part and God will do his part. But if you isolate yourself, God will not fight for you. Nehemiah said, if you do this, then our God will fight for you. If you don't, then our God will not fight for you and you will lose. So we have to avail ourselves of God's resources if you want victory. That is, take the armor, make sure you're clothed every day spiritually, and also not only be prepared, but be together. I hope you'll do that. I hope you'll seriously seek out somebody who'll be your friend. The third principle about protection from an enemy is not only be prepared, not only be together, but also be alert. Be alert. Be aware of what's going on. Notice verses 21 through 23. So we carried on the work with half of them holding spears from dawn until the stars appeared. At that time, I also said to the people, let each man with his servants spend the night within Jerusalem so that they may be on guard, may be a guard for us by night and a laborer by day. So neither I, my brothers, my servants, nor the men of the guard who followed me, none of us removed our clothes and each took his weapon even to the water. Now the work went forward during this time from morning until evening. Some labored by day and others guarded by night. That's what he's saying. And those who lived outside of Jerusalem, like in the suburbs, they stayed there for those for that amount of time. They stayed and they didn't leave. They stayed to help guard the city at night. Now, what's the principle? They're alert. They're watchful. They're vigilant. They didn't even stop to change their clothes for a restful night, nor did they lay aside their weapons even while washing. I don't have a clue how they did all that. And I don't even want my mind to wander to think about how they might have done that. But in other words, these people were ready at all times. They were ready. They were watchful. They were alert. They were looking out. And it ought to be the same for us. And the principle is this. Alertness to the enemy is critical. Is critical if you're to experience God's protection. Never take Satan for granted. Never take him for granted. Never underestimate his power. Never think he can't figure this out. He is so subtle and so brilliant, obviously in a demonic sense, in a mad kind of way, irrational kind of way. But I want you to see something. Notice what 1 Peter 5 says. I've been quoting 1 Peter 5:8, but I want you to see something more than a roaring lion. 1 Peter 5:8 says, before he tells us about our adversary, he says, be of sober spirit. And he says, be on the alert. Be looking. Be sober-minded. Be on the alert. Why? Your adversary, the devil, prowls about like a roaring lion seeking someone to devour. He says in verse 9, but resist him. Resist him. Peter calls us to be alert to the enemy's desire to rip you apart and destroy your testimony for Christ. Now, I believe that Peter was especially sensitive, extra sensitive to this. You know why? Because the enemy once ripped him apart and almost destroyed him for all of his Christian days, all of his Christian life, almost. And you must turn to Mark chapter 14 to see this. Peter knew better than anybody else what it really meant to not be alert, what it really meant to take some spiritual issues for granted. In Mark chapter 14, Jesus is on the verge of being arrested. Jesus knows what's coming. And so he says in Mark 14, verse 27, Jesus said to them, you will all fall away because it is written, I will strike down the shepherd and the sheep shall be scattered. In other words, when they come to arrest me, you guys are all going to abandon me. They're going to take the shepherd and the sheep are going to scatter. Now that's true. Jesus just saying this is a fact, and he quoted a scripture on that. He said, but after I've been raised, I'll go before you to Galilee. And in other words, I'm going to meet you there. You'll

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3: It's going to fall away. You're going to deny me. I know the stuff you're made of. And you're not as macho as you think you are. In fact, you're weaker than the others. They won't deny me, but you will. Luke chapter 22, verse 31. Listen to what Jesus says. The same context. Simon, Simon, behold, Satan has demanded permission to sift you like wheat. See, Satan was behind this. But I prayed for you that your faith may not fail. And you, when once you've turned again, strengthen your brethren. And he said to him, Lord, with you I am ready to go both to prison and to death. I don't think so, Peter. Because Jesus said, I say to you, Peter, the cock will not crow today until you have denied three times that you know me not. I don't think so, Peter. But Peter thought that he was really hot stuff. And it was really Satan who wanted to sift him like wheat. And he had his day with him, though his faith did not fail. Because he was a true believer. His faith did not fail. And what happens, Jesus said, once you're converted, once you turn back again and you're restored, then strengthen the brethren. You know what? I think 1 Peter is all about that. About strengthening the brethren who are going through satanic attack. And so when Peter says, be alert, that's exactly he has experienced that. And in essence, what he's saying is, don't do what I did. Be alert. Be alert to the enemy. Alert to your soul's enemy, because it almost ruined me for life. Almost ruined me for life. So be alert. Now, I think there's a balance, and I caution you. There are some Christians who perhaps are too alert to Satan. They concentrate on the devil. They're not content to read one book. They want to read a lot of books. They've gone, in my judgment, overboard. They see Satan behind. If somebody sneezes, it must be the demon of a cold. The Bible doesn't teach that. That's ridiculous. They want to do all kinds of things that I think go beyond the biblical revelation. So I would say, be alert to Satan. Don't concentrate on him. You concentrate on the Lord Jesus Christ. But don't neglect him either. There's a balance. He's not on every page of Scripture. The Bible doesn't say... it doesn't focus on him. He's not the theme of the Bible, but you should be aware of him. He's alive and well on planet Earth, and his desire and plan is to hinder your spiritual progress. So, what can you do? Number one, if you have fallen already and you're spiritually defeated now, you need to confess your sin and repent of your sin and get back up and believe the word of God and make no excuses. The devil didn't make you do anything. You're free to serve the Lord. If as a believer you sin, it's because you chose to sin. It wasn't Satan who did that. The devil didn't do that. He only tempted you. So no excuses. Secondly, know your Bible and apply it. Know your Bible and apply it. The protection that God offers all revolves around his word. The armor is based on an understanding of his word. 2 Corinthians, listen to this, 2 Corinthians chapter 11, verse 3. Paul says, but I am afraid, lest as the serpent deceived Eve by his craftiness, your minds should be led astray from the simplicity and purity of devotion to Christ. Where Satan aims is your mind. And if he can get you to think improperly, then he'll pull you away from the purity of devotion to Jesus Christ, which is what life is all about for a Christian. And so you protect your minds from his deceptions by how? Knowing and applying the Word of God. Take every opportunity. Be in Sunday school. Be here Sunday morning. If you're not working or you're not prohibited from coming, be here Sunday night. If you can't be here Wednesday night, I don't think that's too much to ask for people. I don't think that's too much to ask. You learn the Word of God. Listen to cassette tapes. Listen to radio. Study it on your own. Ladies, come to the Thursday morning Bible study. Younger women, older women, come. Every opportunity you have.

0: have to study and apply the Word of God. Thirdly, fellowship with other Christians. Form a Bible study. Form a Bible study. Get a competent leader. But form a Bible study. Establish an accountability group. Ask God for a close friend to share with. I meet with some precious men in our fellowship, and I want you to know it's been just a blessing to me. They hold me accountable. I hold them accountable. And finally, without going overboard, study what the Bible has to say about Satan. I mean, I wouldn't make that a lifelong study. And, you know, just study and then apply the truths. And I would recommend, if you're looking for one good book on Satan, a book that I think is so biblical, well-written, practical, is Warren Wiersbe's book, put out by Tyndale Press. Wiersbe's book, it's called The Strategy of Satan. It's the best book I've ever seen, a little pocketbook, The Strategy of Satan. I don't even know if it's in print, but it's put out by Tyndale and written by Warren Wiersbe. You can call a Christian bookstore to find out. That book would be very, very helpful. Now, as I said last week, if you are not a follower of Jesus Christ, the Bible says in 2 Corinthians 4, 3 and 4 that Satan has blinded your eyes to the gospel. But you don't have to stay blind. I invite you to trust Jesus Christ. I invite you to come up after the service. One of our leaders should be right here, and you can speak to them about faith in Christ. But for all of us, we need to make sure that we understand there is a real enemy, and we need to be prepared for his attacks. You know what? You'll be attacked this week. I'll be attacked this week, probably a lot of times. You need to apply these truths to your life.
1: We have a very real enemy who is seeking to destroy us. He is both powerful and cunning. Yet those who are in Christ, he cannot destroy. So, as believers in Christ, we should strive to have a balanced understanding of our adversary. He is far too great for us to withstand in our own power. However, when we walk in the truth and power of Christ, Satan is but a puny nuisance whose final defeat has already been determined. His only hope is to discourage us and deceive us. So the child of God does not need to be fearful, but rather careful and wary of his lies and deceptions. The Word of God is our most important weapon in this battle for truth and right thinking. 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
13: 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I'm Bob Agnew.
14: In Washington, the U.S. military's latest strike on an alleged drug trafficking boat in the Eastern Pacific killed two men while leaving one survivor. Video posted on social media on Friday by the U.S. Southern Command shows a black boat-shaped image before what appears to be an explosion, followed by a column of fire rising from the ocean. President Trump says a leader of Russia and Ukraine leaders have agreed to his request for a three-day ceasefire and an exchange of prisoners. The president said Friday that such a halt to hostilities could be what he calls the beginning of the end, that long-term war between those two countries. America's employers added a surprisingly strong 115,000 new jobs last month. That came despite an economic shock from the Iran war. Hiring was better than the mere 65,000 new jobs economists had been predicting. This is SRN News.
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15: Although God does not call all women to be married, according to 1 Corinthians 7, he gives some the gift of singleness. And although there are times when for God's own purposes he makes a woman barren or a husband so that no child can be born, it is still the norm. It is still the gift of God, his best gift to women, to give them a child. Children are, after all, an inheritance from the Lord.
16: Welcome to Grace to You Weekend, the Bible teaching ministry of John MacArthur. I'm your host, Phil Johnson.
17: Hannah was barren, but faithful to God, and ultimately God blessed her faith with a son. And that son, whom she named Samuel, would grow up to be one of the great heroes of the faith. Yet even more amazing is the fact that Hannah gave up the day-to-day responsibilities of raising Samuel. How then is she considered one of the great biblical examples of motherhood? As Mother's Day approaches, dive into Hannah's story here on Grace to You. John MacArthur is going to show you lessons from her life that every woman, not just moms, but every woman, can apply to her own life. The title of John's study, God's Design for a Successful Woman. And now with today's lesson, here's John.
15: It is fitting that we take another look at what God intends motherhood to be. The highest calling a woman will ever know. But when the Bible details the honor due to a mother, no more detail is given to anyone beyond Hannah. We meet her in 1 Samuel 1. Hannah, her name speaks of her beauty. It means grace, and indeed she is the emblem of the grace of womanhood. She became a mother by faith. She first appears, as 1 Samuel opens, as a childless woman. Then she becomes a mother, the mother of one of the greatest men who ever walked the earth, Samuel. And as you see the account of the birth of Samuel, you note the profile of a godly mother. As we are introduced to this story, I want us to note three things that profile a godly mother. She had a right husband relationship, she had a right heavenly relationship, and she had a right home relationship. Those three things stand out and profile her for us. First of all, let's consider her right husband relationship. And may I say that this is at the very outset essential for you to understand. The most important relationship in a family, in raising godly children, is not the relationship between the parents and the children, it's the relationship between the mother and the father. What you communicate to your children by your relationship dominates their thinking. They are learning about human relationships from the two of you. They are learning about virtue. They are learning about sin. They are learning about love. They are learning about forgiveness. They're learning about sympathy. They're learning about understanding. They're learning about compassion. They're learning about virtue. They're learning about honesty and integrity. They're watching. And far more important than your relationship to your child in the long run is the relationship you have to your spouse that's projected to your child. Secondly, as you profile a godly mother, she had a right heavenly relationship. Not only were things right between she and her husband, and by the way, there is no statement of any conflict in their union at all, no hint of any conflict. And a godly mother grows best in the soil of a godly, loving, supportive, sympathetic husband. But then she had a right heavenly relationship. She knew where to go with her problem, right to the Lord. And there are several virtues that come out of this aspect. First of all, she had a passion for the Lord's best. Just use the word passion. She had a passion for the Lord's best. What do we mean by that? She wanted a child. She desired a child because she wanted God's best. She wanted to honor and glorify God, and she knew the best gift of God's love ever given to a woman is a child. And what I'm saying to you is that a truly godly mother is not a reluctant mother, not a mother who finds a child an intrusion, not a mother who will postpone the birth of a child as long as possible so that child doesn't crowd her schedule and become upset when finding out that some contraception was ineffective. A truly godly mother, a woman with the heart of a mother, as God would give a mother a heart, is one who longs to have a child. So she was characterized by passion for God's best. Secondly, she was characterized by prayer. She knew where to go, and look at verse 9. Hannah rose after eating and drinking in Shiloh. Obviously, she'd perhaps eaten a little bit under the encouraging sympathy of her husband in verse 8. She now has completed that in Shiloh. Eli the priest was sitting on the seat by the doorpost of the temple of the Lord. The high priest is in the temple. She goes there. She came into the temple greatly distressed. Her soul was bitter, it literally says. And she prayed to the Lord and wept bitterly. She is just crushed. And she made a promise, a vow, O Lord. And she goes on to make her vow. But notice this about this godly woman. She was a woman of prayer. It's a beautiful characteristic. She understood that God was the source of children. She understood that God alone could alter her sterility. Her distinctive virtue was her faith, constant faith. Verse 12, it came about as she continued praying before the Lord. Constant. She remained there. She stayed there. Her heart was broken. She was pouring out her prayers. This is the spirit of true prayer. She slipped into the sanctuary of God, and she began to pour out her heart in honest, open faith, totally dependent on God and given to prayer. She knew it was God alone who would weave life in the womb, as Psalm 139 says. So her passion turned to prayer. This speaks of her right heavenly relationship. She knew where to go with her problems. Thirdly, she was a woman of promise, not only of passion and prayer, but would you look at verse 11? She made a vow, a promise, said, "O Lord of hosts, if you will indeed look on the affliction," she saw childlessness as an affliction, "of thy maidservant and remember me." Doesn't mean he didn't know who she was, but remember me in the sense of my longing for a child. "And not forget thy maidservant, but wilt give thy maidservant a son." Here's the promise. "Then I will give him to the Lord all the days of his life, and a razor shall never come on his head." That last little part was a Nazarite vow described in Numbers 6, 3-6. If a Jew wanted to take a vow of total consecration to God, he would not cut his hair, no concern for physical appearance, not drink the wine and the strong drink, abstaining from the banquetings and the celebrations and all of that, living an austere, consecrated, God-centered life. Many Jews took a Nazarite vow for a short period of time. Three of them in the scripture were lifelong Nazarites: Samson, John the Baptist, and this child, Samuel. This is her promise, to present her child to God. That's the essence of a godly mother. While praying for a child, she prays for that child, not for a wrong reason, but a right reason, to turn that child back to God from where the child came. So Hannah made her promise. The next thing we see about Hannah was her purity. Eli was the high priest, but I got to tell you, he was really a lousy high priest. And nothing could be said about his discernment either. Came about when she was praying continually before the Lord, Eli was watching her mouth. And she was speaking in her heart. She wasn't speaking out loud, it says in verse 13, only her lips were moving. Have you ever had that experience where you're really talking in your heart, but your lips are moving, though not a sound was heard? So Eli thought she was drunk. Isn't he discerning? Now, I don't know anything about my discernment as relative to other people or to Eli's, but I'll tell you, I think I know the difference between a drunk and a woman broken in prayer. So Eli decided to play the spiritual role. "How long will you make yourself drunk? Put away your wine from you," he says to her. Hannah, so gracious, and answered and said, "No, my Lord, I'm a woman oppressed in spirit. I have drunk neither wine nor strong drink, but I have poured out my soul before the Lord. You misjudge me. Do not consider your maidservant as a worthless woman." That tells us a little bit about drinking wine or strong drink and its relationship to worthlessness regarding women. That's an Old Testament attitude. "Don't consider me like that. I have spoken until now out of my great concern and my provocation." Then Eli, hearing such a lucid answer, answered and said, "Go in peace, and may the God of Israel grant your petition that you've asked of him." It's sort of a mild apology, but he mistook her for being drunk. "Don't think your maidservant a worthless woman, literally a son of Belial. I'm not that kind of person." She was a virtuous woman, like the woman of Proverbs 12:4 and 31:10. She was a woman of virtue. The next one we see in terms of characteristics comes in verse 18. I love this. "And she said," responding to Eli, "let your maidservant find favor in your sight. So the woman went her way and ate, and her face was no longer sad." She could eat now, and she wasn't sad. You say, why? I'll tell you why. Because she had patient faith. She had patient faith. She gave it to God. What else could she do? She wasn't about to remain frustrated. This is true faith. True faith doesn't pray, "Oh God, here's my problem, here's my problem," walk away in utter frustration. That's really doubt. Faith says, "Here it is, God," and walks away and is no longer sad. That's trust. "I trust you." Very much the mark of a godly mother, one who totally trusts God. She casts her burden on God, and that's the end of it. She walks away, she eats, she is no longer sad. There's another thing about this woman that I have to talk to you for a moment about. Chapter 2, verses 1 to 10. Hannah prayed and said, verse 1, "My heart exalts in the Lord, my horn is exalted in the Lord, my mouth speaks boldly against my enemies." because I rejoice in thy salvation. There is no one holy like the Lord. Indeed, there is no one besides thee, nor is there any rock like our God. And she goes on like that, clear down through verse 10. Praise, thanks, exaltation. Oh, this is a woman of praise. This is a woman with a thankful heart. A godly mother is known by her praise. That's the pattern. She has a right relationship with her husband. They share worship. They share love. They share deep feeling. She has a right relationship with heaven. Her passions are God's passions. She is a woman of prayer. She is a woman of faith. She is a woman of purity. She is a woman of promise. She's a woman of praise. And finally, she had a right home relationship. Go back to verse 21 of chapter 1. She had a right home relationship. And this is with reference to the child in verse 21. Then the man Elkanah went up with all his household to offer to the Lord the yearly sacrifice and pay his vow. He's into his routine, and he's a faithful guy. And he gathers the whole household, and up they go. Verse 22, here we come to it. Hannah did not go up. She didn't go. For she said to her husband, I will not go up until the child is weaned. Now, wait a minute. That's a couple of years, Hannah. 3 years. I don't know exactly how long Hannah nursed little Samuel, but several years, surely. I won't go. It was only about a 2 or 3 week trip at the longest to go up there and be there for a week, traveling there, traveling back. It's less than 200 miles from one end of Palestine to the other. She wouldn't go. She wouldn't go at all. Why? She was dedicated to the child. When God gave the child, she was dedicated to the child. Back up to verse 19 and let's see how it all started. They arose early in the morning and worshiped before the Lord. Husband and wife worshiping in the morning, isn't that beautiful? Together, worshiping the Lord. They returned to their house in Ramah. Elkanah had relations with Hannah, his wife, and the Lord remembered her. And it came about in due time after Hannah had conceived, she gave birth to a son. She named him Samuel, saying, because I have asked him of the Lord. Samuel means heard by God. And boy, once that child came, Hannah said, this is the child of my passion. This is the child of my vow. I will not forsake my time with this child. I won't leave this child for several weeks. I won't take this little child along and make it uncomfortable because they would necessarily walk. Child needs sleep, and the child needs the gentleness of home, the quietness of a nursing environment. Boy, it's a long way from what we see today, isn't it? Women having babies and a couple of months later slamming the baby in some care center and taking off for the job. Not Hannah. Totally committed to stay in the home until that little life was trained, until that little life was nursed and loved and cherished, wanting to speak to that little one of the truth of God, preparing for the time when the little one would be deposited in the temple itself. The child must have been at least 3 years old. Those were such important times. The little one learning from his mother and loved by his mother. No doubt she took the injunction of Deuteronomy and taught that little one all the time the things of the Lord. So necessary. Give yourself to the child. Such a child was a man named John Stiles, the product of a godly mother. Listen to his sentiments. I have worshiped in churches and chapels. I have prayed in the busy street. I have sought my God and have found him where the waves of his ocean beat. I have knelt in the silent forest in the shade of some ancient tree, but the dearest of all my altars was at my mother's knee. I have listened to God in his temple. I've caught his voice in the crowd. I have heard him speak where the breakers were booming long and loud, where the winds play soft in the treetops. My God has talked to me, but I have never heard him clearer than I did at my mother's knee. The things in my life that are worthy were born in my mother's breast and breathed into mine by the wonder of the love her life expressed. The years that have brought me to manhood have taken her far from me, but memory keeps me from straying too far from my mother's knee. God, make me the man of her vision and purge me of selfishness. God, keep me true to her standards and help me to live to bless. God, hallow the holy impress of the days that used to be, and keep me a pilgrim forever to the shrine at my mother's knee. Such was the testimony of Samuel in the years that Hannah dedicated herself to him. No higher calling on the face of the earth in human life than that kind of devotion from a mother to a child. She not only dedicated herself to the child, but secondly, she dedicated her child to the Lord. Verse 24, when she had weaned him, she took him up with her, along with a three-year-old bull and one ephah of flour and a jug of wine, and brought him to the house of the Lord in Shiloh, although the child was young. They slaughtered the bull and brought the boy to Eli, and she said, "Oh, my Lord, as your soul lives, my Lord, I am the woman who stood here beside you praying to the Lord. For this boy I prayed, and the Lord has given me my petition, which I asked of him. So I have also dedicated him to the Lord. As long as he lives, he is dedicated to the Lord." And he worshiped the Lord there. What a scene. She sought nothing from him. She sought not that he have some great career in some big field and be famous or make a lot of money so that she could brag about him. She sought not that he should be put in a situation where he could make sure he had enough to care for her in her old age. No, she gave that child away to God. Never, though, did she drop her responsibility for him. Look at chapter 2, verse 18. Now Samuel was ministering before the Lord as a boy, wearing a linen ephod. In other words, he was girded like a priest would be dressed. As a little boy, his whole life was ministering before the Lord. And his mother would make him a little robe, verse 19, and bring it to him from year to year when she would come up with her husband to offer the yearly sacrifice. Then Eli would bless Elkanah and his wife and say, "May the Lord give you children from this woman in place of the one she dedicated to the Lord." And they went to their own home, and the Lord visited Hannah, and she conceived and gave birth to three sons and two daughters. And the boy Samuel grew before the Lord. She never really let go of her responsibility. Every time she came with a new little robe for her growing Samuel. That's the result of godly mothering, and that's the insight that you never stop being mother, no matter how old they become. God blessed her. To be a godly mother involves a right husband relationship, a right heavenly relationship, and a right home relationship. Hannah had all of that. God honored it, and she gives us a model to follow. In closing, let me ask a couple of questions. What does this say, and how do we apply this? First of all, ask yourself, are you a godly mother? Are you a godly mother? Are you preparing to be a godly mother? Are you, if you are already older, preparing younger women to be godly mothers? And to men, I say, are you creating the environment in which your wife's godliness can have its best effect? And are you raising sons who will lead their wives to be godly mothers? And to you young people, I say, are you honoring your mother? Are you obeying your mother? If God has given you a godly mother, God has given you the best of gifts. None of them are perfect, but when they love the Lord Jesus Christ and have passed that on to you, they have given you the greatest thing they could give. Are you thankful? And there are some who say, "My mother was not godly." Are you praying for her? Are you praying for her and asking God's Spirit somehow to bring you under the influence of a godly woman who can show you the things your mother never showed you? The hope for our society really rests in what happens in the next generation, and that is so much in the hands of godly women.
17: You're listening to Grace to You Weekend, the Bible teaching ministry of John MacArthur. John's current series is titled, God's Design for a Successful Woman. Now, if you're a man, a husband, listening to this series, perhaps you're wondering what role you have in all of this. What can you do to help your wife be a godly mother and cultivate the godly virtues that John talked about today? Well, John had some practical thoughts along those lines. Let's listen to them now.
18: That's a really important question, and I think we have to start by saying this. If women want to be godly wives, if they want to be godly mothers, if they want to cultivate godly virtues that that bring about healthy marriages, healthy families, and advance the kingdom, they've got to stop taking their cues from the culture, from the world around them, because it's going to send all kinds of corrupted messages. Since the fall, when man was cursed and woman was cursed, Genesis says there's conflict. The man is overbearing in his rule. The woman is trying to fight for her own position and power in the relationship. So you have conflict. That conflict is just innate to being fallen. The only thing that's going to overrule that conflict is the power of Christ and the power of the Holy Spirit in two people living to be obedient to the Word of God and to love Christ with all their heart, soul, mind, and strength. And that can happen, and then marriage becomes the grace of life. It becomes the kind of bliss that God ordained it to be. But what happens today, even among Christian women, is they start trying to conform to what the culture tells them. They're more worried about their face and their form. They're worried about their style and their wardrobe. They're worried about what other people see on the outside instead of being concerned about the hidden part of the heart where a woman's real beauty lies. She needs to seek to be pleasing to God in every sense. And then being pleasing to God will become pleasing to her husband and pleasing to her children. Simply read the Word of God, find out how God in His Word ordains a woman to be, to live, and to fulfill her responsibilities. Follow that path, and that's the path to blessing and satisfaction and joy.
17: 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God's Word has a lot to say about being a godly woman. 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And then be back next week as John MacArthur begins a series on the incredible blessings you have in Christ, titled Richer Than You Think. 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
14: In Washington, the U.S. military's latest strike on an alleged drug trafficking boat in the Eastern Pacific killed two men while leaving one survivor. Video posted on social media on Friday by the U.S. Southern Command shows a black boat-shaped image before what appears to be an explosion, followed by a column of fire rising from the ocean. President Trump says a leader of Russia and Ukraine leaders have agreed to his request for a three-day ceasefire and an exchange of prisoners. The president said Friday that such a halt to hostilities could be what he calls the beginning of the end, that long-term war between those two countries. America's employers added a surprisingly strong 115,000 new jobs last month. That came despite an economic shock from the Iran war. Hiring was better than the mere 65,000 new jobs economists had been predicting. This is SRN News.
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24: With SRN News, I'm Ron Taylor. President Trump says there will be a three-day ceasefire in the war between Russia and Ukraine, along with an exchange of prisoners.
25: Posting on Truth Social Friday, Trump said the truce would last from Saturday to Monday, saying, quote, I am pleased to announce that there will be a three-day ceasefire in the war between Russia and Ukraine. Russia had previously announced a two-day unilateral ceasefire to mark its May 9th World War II Victory Day on Saturday. Ukraine previously stated that it, too, had offered a truce, but this had been ignored by Moscow. Trump also wrote, talks are continuing on ending the war, adding that, we are getting closer and closer every day. Bill Alexander, Washington.
24: Officials are taking precautions in the wake of that hantavirus outbreak on a cruise ship that has killed three people. Dr. John Lowe says Americans from the MV Honduras will be heading to the National Quarantine Unit at the University of Nebraska Medical Center.
26: We are tracking that the ship that is in focus will arrive in the Canary Islands sometime Sunday. And at that point, we're aware that all of the passengers and crew will come off of the ship, and the passengers that are on that ship will be moved back to their home countries. So what we've been called on to do is to support the U.S. In bringing back a group of American citizens back to the U.S. safely and to ensure that they're safely monitored.
24: America's employers delivered a surprising 115,000 new jobs last month, despite an economic shock from the Iran war. Hiring was better than the 65,000 that economists had expected, though it decelerated from the 185,000 jobs created in March. The unemployment rate remained at a low 4.3%. The war hasn't affected the American job market so far. This is SRN News.
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8: 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Thanks for joining us. I'm John Fuller.
10: Well, John, we all love our kids, right?
8: Mm-hmm. Well, totally,
10: but if
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10: we expect them to be our source of joy and our reason for living, we're bound to be disappointed. Only God can truly fill our hearts that way. And that's the message Ted Cunningham wants to share with you today, especially if you're getting stressed out by all the details involved in parenting a child. 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
8: Right, and you can get a copy of that book from us. The proceeds go right back into the ministry. When you do, look for A Love That Laughs at focusonthefamily.com/weekend. Well, Ted really is a favorite on this broadcast. He's so entertaining, and he's a comedian at heart. You can hear that. He's also a pastor at heart. He's the lead pastor at Woodland Hills Family Church in Branson, Missouri. With that, here's Ted Cunningham speaking at a Sparkle Women's Conference at River Valley Church in Minneapolis on Focus on the Family.
12: It is great to be here. There have been a lot of moments where we've been told to turn to our neighbor and say, and I really haven't been comfortable with any of them. I got to be honest with you. Turn to your neighbor and say, you know what she's feeling? I don't really know what's going on. Love y'all. It's so good to be. I'm like, what am I doing at a women's conference? And then it hit me. This theme is I'm going to focus on the last part, and she laughs without fear of the future. And we just heard that the sixth love language is working out. Wrong. No, I'm just, that's, I get it. It's my wife's love language is working out, long walks. She walks me and the dog every night, right before sunset. She wants me to live till 90. And I believe the sixth love language could also be laughter, the way we give and receive love. I just finished a book on laughter called A Love That Laughs, and we studied laughter for the last year. And I've been watching it in my wife, and my wife has a silent patriotic laugh, is what I call her laugh. When she finds something funny, she places her hand over her heart, leans forward, and nothing comes out. So, ladies, I'm glad you're laughing. Sometimes I go to churches that aren't used to laughter. That's why I love coming to River Valley. Y'all love to laugh. But I go to some churches, they don't laugh at all. And I'm like, ladies, let the laughter out. You hold it in, it turns to cellulite. I need you to let that laughter out. Don't hold it in. I believe the reason I am here today, I want to tell you who your source is and where you find your strength. But I also want to encourage you to lighten up. So as you start at the first part of Proverbs 31:25, which is where when I got this verse and I got this theme, my heart leapt. I was so excited. I started to pencil some things down, and just I've been meditating on it for the past few months and asking the question, where does a woman find her strength, her hope, her confidence? Psalm 118 and verse 14 says, my power and strength come from the Lord, and he has saved me. Psalm 28:7 says, the Lord is my strength and my shield. My heart trusts in him, and he helps me. My heart leaps for joy, and with my song, I praise him. I wanted to tell you, he is your source of life today. He's your source of life, and be careful what you do with people, places, or things. Be very careful not to turn people, places, or things into your source of life. We say it around our home often, my source of life is Jesus, not you. I receive from him and pour out to you. What you receive from me should be the overflow of my relationship with the Lord. Your strength, your hope, your confidence, it's not in outward appearance. 1 Peter 3, verses 3 and 4, your beauty should not come from outward adornment, such as elaborate hairstyles and the wearing of gold, jewelry, or fine clothes. Is this prohibitive of that? No. It's saying, don't let that be your source, but it can be overflow. Don't let it be your source. Rather, it should be that of your inner self, the unfading beauty of a gentle and quiet spirit, which is of great worth in God's sight. Wear nice clothes. Wear makeup. That's not at all what this is teaching. It's saying it just shouldn't be your source of life. It's not money. 1 Timothy 6:17, command those who are rich in this present world not to be arrogant nor to put their hope in wealth, which is so uncertain, but to put their hope in God, who richly provides us with everything for our enjoyment. We lose strength and lack confidence when we turn the blessings of God into our source of life. And we start worshiping the blessings rather than the one who blessed us. Where is your source today? I want to talk to you in the time that we have remaining just about laughter as a barometer of strength. Laughter as a barometer of strength, not perfection, but strength. Two other areas that you should never find yourself looking to as your source. Your source is not in your children. They're not your source of life. And some of you right now, your children have become an extension and you find your value in them. Vanity parenting uses the child's attributes and accomplishments to try to impress other people. Let your strength, let your confidence, let your hope, let your beauty come from that inner beauty of a gentle and quiet spirit. I have to talk to the moms for just a second because everything I do is marriage and parenting and I can't get away from it. Mom, you're stressing out over the non-essentials in parenting. And you need to know what the essentials are. And the essentials are, hear, O Israel, the Lord our God, the Lord is one. Love the Lord your God with all of your heart, soul, and strength. And impress these. These commandments are to be upon your heart. Impress them upon your children. Bring your children up in the discipline and instruction of the Lord. That's the essentials that we're going after. But I see parents today stressing over the non-essentials. Why? Mom, stressing over the non-essentials because the children have become the source. Your family's not perfect, and you're going to do okay. I'm going to show you a few things. Just give you an example of what I see parents stressing out over today. How about this one right here? Formula. Passionate people. You got to nurse as long as you can. Nursing didn't work for us with Corinne. She's like, thanks for sharing that with all the women of Minnesota, Dad. But it didn't. I'll never forget it. 6 weeks, her six-week appointment, we went into the doctor, and I'm sitting by Amy, and he comes in. He's going over all of her charts. Starts looking at her head. Head's good. Length good. Gets to the weight chart. His back is turned to us. He's one of these doctors that doesn't have great bedside manner. And I'll never forget him saying these words. Good night. What are you doing? Starving this baby? I look over at Amy. The tears start flowing. This is why it's so important. If you're not in a life group, a home group, a small group, if you don't have community, get in community, because that night we had home group. That night we had home group, and we're new parents trying to figure it out, and we ain't doing that well, and we're an emotional wreck. We're not sleeping well. Corinne's never slept a night, you know, in those first 6 weeks, and we're exhausted. We start telling all our struggles, and one older lady in our group gets up, and she walks over to the kitchen, and I follow her. I said, excuse me, Said, what are you doing? She reaches up in the cabinet. She grabs that formula they give you free at the hospital. She puts it down, and she starts making a bottle. And I go, oh, whoa, whoa, whoa, whoa, whoa. Hey, what are you doing? Because I've read all the books, right? I know what the books say. And there's somebody in here right now real passionate about it. Ooh, I hope he's not giving a message that formula's okay. That's the whole point I'm trying to make. And I got really all up in arms with this lady. I go, you can't give her formula. She goes, you give me one good reason why I can't give Corinne formula right now. I said, well, first of all, I don't want her going to community college. That's where I'll start with the whole thing. That usually gets about 75% laugh, and I'll explain to you why. 25% are super right now. You're stressed. I think your kids are going to be fine. Lighten up, Mom. Focus on the essentials. Let go of the non-essentials a little bit. Your children are not your source of life. Don't find your strength from them. You're like, oh, no, my kids fill me up. Yeah, give it a while. You will find out nothing sucks the life out of you faster. than a child. How about this one? Oh, let's keep going there since we're having so much fun. Oh, Binky! No, you did not give your daughter a Binky. We did. Till she was 2 and a half. Sure, she can't pronounce her S's. But she has nailed the other 25 letters. I need you to know that. She's got them down. Let's keep going. How about this? The family bed. I hear people get online debating everything. Oh, you shouldn't do that. You should. I'm for eradicating the kid-centered home. But I want to explain something right now to every mom in here. And this is serious. This is not a punchline right here. You are under no obligation to explain or defend your parenting choices. None. I'm over there. I hate all my Facebook friends. I hate them all. They're all of their father, the devil, and children of darkness. I can't stand them. You have the family bed and somebody go, oh, it's gonna, now look at all those kids, the dog, the cat. I have no idea how they had so many kids, but if that's your choice, no one's here to tell you otherwise. Oh, then this one stresses parents out, the school picture, right? What school? Public, private, home, Christian? You're under no obligation to explain or defend your choices. The bus. I'm seeing parents today stress over the bus. Do we send our kids on the bus? I grew up on the bus. How many of you grew up on a bus? I want you, those of you stressing about this decision right now, I want you to look around. I do, because I'm going to ask this question. You're going to be shocked at how many hands go up. How many of you remember back in the day, bus drivers kicking unruly kids off the bus in the middle of the route? I'm in Minnesota now. It's 10 below zero. Get off the bus. We did, though. If you met, listen, the bus driver would drop you off a mile and a half from home. I grew up in the cornfields of Illinois. I remember getting dropped off. And you'd see our line going through the cornfields to get home. So long as you stayed out in front of the combine, you were fine. But we all survived.
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9: How many of you remember when your mom couldn't figure out which of your siblings was at fault, so she just spanked all of you? How many of you remember that? Yeah, those were good days. How many of you remember when your mom sent you upstairs to wait for your spanking? That was worse than the spanking.

0: said, I don't think, because you know what you've been doing? You've been laughing together. You can't, when you're in a, you can laugh at something when it's just you, but it's not nearly as much fun as this and as contagious as this. Like, watch this. I'm going to show you something. Tickle yourself right now. See if you can make yourself laugh. Yeah, you can't do it. You cannot tickle yourself to make yourself laugh. Now turn to your neighbor. No, don't turn to your neighbor. I need, no, hey, ick, ick, ick. Do not turn to your neighbor. I don't even know this woman, but she's with another church. Laughing says, I'm with you. It says, I'm on the same page. I get it. 10, laughter diffuses social tension and awkwardness. Humor is a great tool to break the ice with strangers and new friends. It's an indicator. It immediately helps us identify other people that get us. This is a big one. 11, big. Laughter makes you more attractive. That online dating sites are trying to figure out how to get this into the algorithm besides just the question, do you have a sense of humor? Do you want somebody with a sense of humor? And again, tell the guys in our church, you don't need the looks of Brad Pitt, you don't need the body of The Rock, and you don't need the confidence of Tony Stark. Okay? You need a paycheck and a couple of jokes. A paycheck and laughter is great for relationship and chemistry. 12, laughter humanizes me. Laughter is a shake of the head acknowledging, I can't believe I just said that. I can't believe I just did that. Ethel Barrymore said, you grow up the day you have your first real laugh at yourself. Pastor Mark Batterson says that the happiest and healthiest people in the world are the people who laugh at themselves the most. You've got to take God seriously, but you can't take yourself seriously. Honestly, I think we are grossly underestimating God's sense of humor. I believe the chief end of man is to glorify God and enjoy him forever. We tend to ignore the second half. Maybe we need to take fun more seriously. 3 more. 13, laughter pleases God. Randy Alcorn says, laughter is not only human, it's explicitly biblical and pleasing to God. It's therefore inconceivable to think that Jesus didn't laugh. Laughter ministers to others. The best way to cheer yourself is to try to cheer someone else up, Mark Twain. And it's one of the things I love to do when I go into a hospital. I've visited folks from our church in hospice care. And their spouse says, Ted, we're so glad you're here. You need to make him laugh. Let's just have fun together. And there have been plenty of people in their final days where we just stood around, we sat around, we told stories, and we laughed, enjoying the fellowship of one another. The last one, laughter reminds us of the hope of heaven. I like what Randy Alcorn says. Jesus says, blessed are those who weep now, for you shall laugh. In context, he's talking about people having great reward in heaven. In other words, he's saying, you will laugh in heaven. Surely Jesus will join in the laughter and be a source of much of it. And when Jesus laughs, it's always the laughter of both God and man. One of the criticisms our church receives in Branson, and one of the reasons people will say they stay away from our church, is because there's too many people and too much laughter. To which we say, you're probably not gonna like heaven. Heaven's going to be a pretty rough place for you. Martin Luther actually put it this way. If they don't allow laughter in heaven, then I don't want to go there. If the earth is fit for laughter, then surely heaven is filled with it. Heaven is the birthplace of laughter. If I can just encourage you with this last image, it's on my phone. It's my alarm section. 3:40 was to get to Minnesota. But 5:22 in military time, 17:22, which is a reminder of Proverbs 17:22. Let that alarm go off and just ask yourself the question, did I even laugh today? How much laughter? What was my conflict to laughter ratio? A.W. Tozer said the people of God ought to be the happiest people in all the wide world. The Christian owes it to the world to be supernaturally joyful. Philippians 4:4, rejoice in the Lord always. I will say it again, rejoice. Thank you, Sparkle, for allowing me to share a little bit with you this morning. Love you all very much.
1: Ted Cunningham on today's episode of Focus on the Family. And with Mother's Day coming up on Sunday, I'd say this message was well-timed, don't you think, Jim?
2: That is great timing. And we want to wish all the moms in our audience a happy and blessed Mother's Day. Moms, you really are special. And, you know, I have a lot of great memories of my mom, even though I lost her when I was only 9. And I especially remember her great sense of humor. She really loved to laugh, and it just lifted the entire family. It makes me smile just thinking about that. And as Ted pointed out, laughter is something that we all need in our lives. And I'd encourage you to get a copy of his book, A Love That Laughs, published by Focus on the Family. When you request a copy through us, rest assured that the proceeds are going into ministry, not the pockets of shareholders. 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Gene and I do that with the ministry. It doesn't have to be a big amount. It's the consistency that really helps us month to month. Join us as we provide resources to strengthen marriages, empower parents, and protect preborn children. And when you get in touch, ask about how to get a copy of A Love That Laughs.
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1: What if this was happening in your marriage? You thought you married the right person, the perfect person. But over time, you began to notice some serious flaws, and your spouse isn't as kind and loving as they used to be. There's a lot of blame going on in your relationship, and you never really discuss tough issues because that's only going to lead to more conflict, and you didn't sign up for that. This is not what you wanted. You wonder out loud, did I make a mistake? And you don't say the words out loud, but you're thinking, my spouse is a jerk. But what if there's something much, much bigger going on? It might be possible that Satan is attacking your marriage and you're experiencing spiritual warfare. That's what we're exploring today on Focus on the Family with Jim Daly. Thanks for joining us. I'm John Fuller.
2: John, this is one topic we should probably address more often because there's a lot of confusion and maybe even some misdirection in our culture today about what demonic forces and spiritual warfare are all about. It's not a vocabulary even well used within the church. It's, you know, outside of the things we want to talk about. But popular movies and TV shows have given us a warped view of Satan and the evil that he perpetuates. Many people don't know what to believe anymore. And as Christians, we know the Bible takes spiritual warfare very seriously. Ephesians 6 reminds us that we wrestle against cosmic powers and spiritual forces of evil. It's pretty straightforward. And in 1 Peter 5, the word compares Satan to a roaring lion that's seeking someone to devour.
1: And it seems, unfortunately, that that middle ground you're talking about, that balance, is so difficult because there are some believers that would totally write off Satan's involvement in our day-to-day lives. And then there are others who seem to find demons under every bush and under every problem they experience.
2: Well, that's why I'm excited about today's program, because our guests have studied this topic. They apply it to their work, their ministry. They see it, they know it, and I think we're going to learn a lot today.
1: And our guests are Dr. Tim Muehlhoff and his wife, Noreen. And Dr. Muehlhoff is the Senior Director of Biola University's Winsome Conviction Academy. He's also an author and podcast host. Noreen is the Associate Director of Chapel Programs at Biola, and together they frequently speak at marriage conferences. Now, today we're going to focus on a book that Tim wrote called Defending Your Marriage, The Reality of Spiritual Battle.
2: Tim and Noreen, welcome to Focus on the Family.
4: Thanks so much. We're so glad to be here.
2: Explain why we Christians can be kind of clueless about spiritual warfare today. What's happening in our ability to discern? That's really what it is, a lack of discernment.
5: I think it has to do with what comes to mind when I say the demonic. I think most people are like, wow, the demonic. I'm immediately thinking to the top movies on Netflix, right? The Conjuring, Paranormal Experience, where people are getting dragged across a room, a person is levitating, speaking in guttural Latin voices. And so you look at that and you go, I don't want to have any part of that. That is not something I want to dabble in. I think that's Hollywood at its worst. So I don't deal with it, right? If that's my idea of the demonic, then I'm staying a mile away from it.
4: Right, and that it's something that happens elsewhere. Like maybe you hear about in Africa or in Asia, but it doesn't happen in the U.S. or it doesn't happen in the West. And so we can dismiss it as something that happened in the past or in another location, but it doesn't happen locally and within our own families.
2: You've raised that. That is a question that I will hear occasionally. What's the answer to that question? Do we see it in a different form, or what is the answer to that question?
5: Well, I think I did relief work in Africa in the Mathare Valley, one of the poorest regions of Africa. And when we would go out, Simon Zeremakinga would gather us all together and he would pray warfare prayers. And I had never heard of one before. Warfare prayer was simply, we know we are sending out these dear workers out into a spiritual battlefield, and God protect them. And Satan, listen to me when I say this, you are not to touch them. They are God's children. We send them out in God's power. You are not to touch them. And we pray this in the power of Jesus' name. Now, go. And first time, I was the team leader. So I'm driving out going, oh my gosh, what was that? Like, what, I'm going to be spiritually attacked? Not even knowing what that would look like not having a concept of what that would look like. And so I want to say it's more in the West that we struggle with this. Other parts of the world in different locations, they take it very seriously. And so when I started to research the book, I started to reread the Gospels and then started to read what other notable Christian authors would say about this. Here's the number one fact that blew me away, and I thought, boy, I might need to write on this. So according to some New Testament scholars, 25% of everything Jesus had to say had to do with the demonic. So I say to my students at Biola University, imagine taking 25% of everything Jesus said and just setting it aside, not paying attention to it. I'm going to pay attention to the 75%. And my students are like, well, what's the 25%? I said, it has to do with demons and the demonic and spiritual battle.
2: Yeah. And of course, you've written this book, Defending Your Marriage. So you're taking this in the context of marriage. And I appreciate that. I think, you know, what I've observed is our inability to recognize it. I think that's what happens in the West. Like you said, they're far more attuned to spiritual battles in other parts of the world. I've had the privilege to travel as well, so I've seen it. And it's almost like I think Satan's pleased with the fact that he keeps us just, I guess, disengaged with it.
5: Mm-hmm.
2: You know, we just modernize everything. We don't see it. But in that context of marriage in particular, why do you think it's a target for Satan? And why is he trying to accomplish the breaking of marriage?
4: Mm-hmm. Yeah. I mean, the value of marriage is the first thing that comes to mind for me. I mean, we have the scriptures begin with a marriage. It's Adam and Eve. It's an important institution. It reflects the image of God himself. And so wouldn't it make sense if Satan wants to attack God that he would attack the thing that reflects his image? And so to me, it makes sense that this would be an object of attack.
2: Yeah. Yeah. Let me deepen this a little bit, because I think the two of you had an experience. You were going to a marriage seminar, and this is how it typically happens. I mean, Gene and I, will feel this at times, especially if I'm going to speak on marriage. All of a sudden, things are just not right at home. Mm-hmm. I mean, I irritate her, she irritates me. It's kind of odd. It like comes out of left field. And sometimes we might overplay that. I don't know, but I want your input. At other times, I'm going, oh my goodness, this is a spiritual battle. Mm-hmm. He's attacking us right now. And stop and pray and do the things that we need to do to remedy that. But what is that balance, if we could take our Western goggles off, to recognize it's a satanic attack in our marriage versus it's our triggers?
5: So going back to the first marriage, right, which mm-hmm. you pointed out in Genesis, well, if you take a look at how the serpent attacks Adam and Eve, what's great about teaching at a Christian university, you've got some really smart professors.
2: Yeah.
5: So you get to walk over to them and you get to say, okay, so when it said that the serpent was more crafty than any beast of the field, like in Hebrew, what does crafty mean? It means subtle.
2: Hmm.
5: So when the serpent, imagine the serpent walking right up to Eve and saying, Eve, on three, rebel against God.
2: Okay? It wouldn't have happened.
5: No, wouldn't have happened. Eve would have turned and looked at him and said, no, of course not. There's no reason to rebel. But then he comes as a serpent, and we know in Near Eastern times, serpents were these glowing things, these shiny things. I mean, don't equate them how we view snakes. We view snakes now after the fall as things to be worried about. Eve would have had no reason to be suspicious of the snake.
2: Mm.
5: And now the snake talks. Well, oh, that's interesting. I didn't know snakes talked, but she is under no threat whatsoever. And then he starts to work in very subtle ways. So now shift to this, what happened when we were leaving for a Family Life Marriage Conference. I have a wonderful wife who is truly the Mr. Fix-It in our marriage. Mm-hmm. She is, are you nodding? Oh, this is radio. Nobody can see you. This is good. Nobody can see you.
2: Well, we have cameras. YouTube. Oh. You're had.
5: Thank you. Yeah. Let me tell you a funny joke. When we first got married, a friend wanted to put a basketball hoop up on our garage because we have three boys.
2: And nice I wanted to friend.
5: Shoot. Yeah. Oh, great friend.
4: Great friend.
5: He walks over and he goes, okay, grab your tools. Let's go do it. I literally walked out with a do-it-herself toolkit.
4: That's mine.
5: That is all I had. And each was a lavender handle. And so I open it. My friend looks at me and he says two things. One, you are not a man. And two, we can't do that job. We can't do that with these tools. Okay. So we have no tools. Noreen has noticed for a couple of days that there's a leak happening beneath our faucet. And then she makes a tactical mistake of saying, honey, can you look at it?
2: Yeah.
5: And I'm like, sure. So now you know what it's like leaving for LAX. It is, we're going to leave. We're leaving 5 days before the flight to LAX is like craziness. And Noreen opens it. We're literally leaving in 5 minutes and the leak is happening. Now, no kids. That leak could potentially go all weekend, but we have no time. We got to get to LAX. We can't be late to the marriage conference. So now we get into the car and there's just tension. There's silence between us. Mm-hmm. And you're kind of thinking what? You're thinking...
4: I'm thinking, why didn't you take care of the leak? What we realized was it was a pattern of exactly what you were talking about, that irritability, the crankiness, the why does it seem like every time we go away, kids get sick, things in the house break, we end up, you know, bickering with one another. And then we stepped back and said, perhaps there's something else.
2: Yeah.
4: At bay. And I think, you know, the way you worded the question, even to say, is it our, you know, pushing our triggers, or is it spiritual battle? And what I would like to say is it doesn't have to be one or the other, and that it can be both.
2: Well, oftentimes the Christian vernacular, we talk about our flesh and then Satan, mm-hmm. and they tend to work in tandem. So to your point, our flesh usually moves in a direction that's satanic, I would say, that is against God. And we don't need to differentiate, really. It's just
4: no. And he takes advantage. Evil. He takes advantage of our weaknesses. He takes advantage of our sin. So when we open ourselves to those kind of things, it gives him then the opportunity to get the foothold and exasperate, accelerate, throw fuel on the fire.
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2: Noreen, I want to come back your direction because you mentioned something that we didn't explore, and that is this idea of a foothold for Satan. Mm-hmm. I think it's really important because I think especially in marriage, we don't stop and really understand how often we're doing that. And it's in our bickering, our verbal spats, our battles. Describe what a foothold is for Satan to get in between you and your spouse and what damage can be done because of it.
4: Sure. Well, you know, a foothold is anything that gives somebody a position of power and influence. So when we talk about Satan having a foothold, and this is, you know, coming from Ephesians 4, it allows him to enter in. He has access. And from there can, like I said, throw fuel on the fire and exaggerate and make things worse even. So when we talk about a foothold, it can be even using that the verse, you know, do not let the sun go down on your anger, to not give Satan a foothold. So when we, and for us, that doesn't mean like we have to resolve conflict before the sun goes down. Like it's not a literal, but it means we're not going to let it fester.
2: Right.
4: We're not going to let it take hold because we know that anger in and of itself is not sin, but how we handle that anger and how we respond. So if there's anger between us, if there's frustration, or if, like we were talking about, the very strengths that Tim has, if I find them starting to become annoying, that's a cue to me, like, what's going on? Mm. Why is this thing that used to be so attractive so frustrating right now? And what I want to do is I want to justify it and say it's because of him, rather than saying, why has my perspective changed? What's at work? And have I allowed Satan some access to dwell on things? Am I holding things? Am I letting bitterness cement and letting those thoughts, not holding those thoughts captive to Christ, but allowing them to develop in ways that are going to continue to drive a larger wedge in our relationship rather than bringing us back together?
2: And you thought it was just a fan.
4: I want
2: some cool air. No, it's much more than that.
4: It's never what you think it is. Yeah.
2: Tim, you also write in your book about C.S. Lewis and the Screwtape Letters, which is one of our favorites here at Focus. We did a radio theater on that. It's brilliant. We have some great BBC voice actors in that. It's one of the best, I think, that we did. But
5: that's great.
2: We love the Screwtape Letters. Yeah. How did that connect for you?
5: Well, we love the Screwtape Letters as well.
4: Absolutely.
5: We got a chance to see it performed as well. It was awesome. It showed me the subtlety of it. Right. Lewis is in the fine moments. It's a demon working on a person for years, getting an attitude. Mm-hmm. I remember the old lady who her tea just had to be just right. And she would say, I'm not a picky person. Oh, no, I'm not a picky person. But could I have my tea just a little bit? And Lewis goes on forever because she is now not willing to accommodate anything other than what she wants. And she would never admit to that. She would say, I just like a good cup of tea. Can a woman just have a good cup of tea? And the demon is causing her to be inflexible. And that then would be used somewhere else with children, a church person, but the inflexibility is a great quality. So when I started to read Lewis, I realized maybe the demons that are working on me, it is such small things that I don't even notice this is spiritual attack and he is setting a trap for me.
4: Which goes back to the craftiness.
5: Yeah.
4: That's what I think, you know, the whole Screwtape Letters is such a great example. It's a creative envisioning of just how crafty, it's subtle, it's little steps that we allow to happen. And then you end up where you're too fussy about your tea, but it, And then that leads into everything, you know, being fussy right. about everything.
2: Right. And yeah. the mastery of screw tape letters, it's from the perspective of Satan and his demons and yeah. how they're going to manipulate these
4: right.
2: people. And
4: right.
2: that's what makes it so brilliant, actually. When we look at those weapons, we've talked a lot about the other guy's weapons. Well, we got some weapons, too.
5: Mm-hmm.
2: And one of the things that you talk about in the marriage relationship is the weapon of community.
5: Mm.
2: And I'm speaking in weapon as a positive thing.
4: Right.
2: You know, our weapons don't line up with the other guy's weapons. Ours is love, joy, peace, goodness, kindness, mercy. Community could be yeah. perceived in there. You know, relationship. We're made for relationship. The other guy's envy, strife, jealousy, all the ugly side of humanity. So speak to the issue of community and why is that important for married couples particularly?
4: Well, I think one of the strategies of the enemy can be isolation.
5: Mm-hmm.
4: And so when you're in community, that's the antidote to isolation. And even if you're just isolated together as a couple and you don't have anybody encouraging you, you don't have outside eyes on you saying like, hey, you look like you're struggling. Can we help? Or you don't have other couples who are saying, we struggle with that too. You can begin to look at your marriage and go, we're losers. Something's wrong with us. This isn't working. He's the wrong person. I'm the wrong person. You come up with all these, yeah. again, lies that if you're not in community, those lies can take root and you begin to believe them and you make decisions based on those lies. And I think community can be that speed bump to letting those lies become embedded and then taking action on those.
2: Yeah. You mentioned community, but I think we're so illiterate nowadays, if I could say it that way, mm-hmm. that I'm not sure that we actually know what to do in community.
4: Yeah.
2: What you're talking about being in community and being believers in community, mm-hmm. particularly, is understanding the weapons of our warfare. And you even, I think, relate that to Ephesians 6,
4: right.
2: which is the spiritual weapons that we possess
5: right.
2: and the defensive
5: right.
2: Armor that we have.
5: Absolutely.
2: Talk about that component and how we need to apply those things.
5: So here's the cool thing when we're at a university with people who study a book their entire life. I mean, think about that. So we have a gentleman at Biola, Dr. Clint Arnold, who has studied Ephesians his entire life. Mm-hmm. So I bought him many
2: it's
5: copies.
2: Amazing.
5: Many
2: yeah.
5: copies
2: yeah.
5: with a legal pad, just writing like a mad person. He said two things I will never forget. He said, you have to remind people it was a letter. We added the verses and chapter breaks just for easy reference. But it was a letter. So if you read the letter, his point is as clear as a bell. He's talking about in Ephesians 5 about marriage, and it bleeds seamlessly into armor, the spiritual breastplate of righteousness, right? Shodding our feet with the gospel of peace and things like that. But in the letter, it is one continuous thought, meaning if you're going to do this thing called Christian marriage, you better get dressed because the battle's at your feet, spiritual battle. But then he made a point. But what made the Roman army so effective? Two things made the Roman army so effective. One was their shoes. They were the first to put spikes in their shoes.
2: Mm.
5: So they could run up mountains. But when they stuck their foot in the ground, you're not pushing them off that ground. But they also locked arms with each other and knocked knees. The Persians could not move them off a spot. So the point that we make in the book is, if you were to say to Paul, is spiritual battle just one Roman soldier? Is that the metaphor I'm trying to use? He would go, oh, no, not the soldier, the cohort.
2: Mm-hmm.
5: It's the group of Roman soldiers that were so powerful. So I think Paul is even there subtly saying, listen, families, marriages, one Roman soldier going against Persians would get obliterated, but a Roman cohort coming together is not going to be moved off that mark. And so first thing we did when we got to Biola University, we pulled together a marriage group.
2: Mm.
5: And we've had this group for now 16 years,
4: mm-hmm.
5: and it's just life-giving because you were talking about isolation, Noreen.
4: Mm-hmm.
5: You can just feel like you're the loser family that has a wayward teenager. You're the loser family that is having a really hard time resolving this issue. And that gets rid of all of it. When another couple that you respect goes, are you kidding me? Our teenagers, we were going to ship them off. We didn't know what to do with these kids. I think Satan loses a great piece of ammunition there because it's like, you're not alone. This mm-hmm. is normal. And then Satan can't use it anymore because you normalized it. So you got to have that cohort with you. And I get that it's frustrating and people don't know how to do it. And so I say, grab one or two couples and say, let's read a marriage book. Let's read a Mulhoff book. I'm thinking out loud.
2: You're thinking in the right direction. Let me end here because our time is done. But it's something I often say, that our marriages are a testimony to non-believers who mm-hmm. are watching us particularly. Mm-hmm. And I think when you're in ministry, like I am, like you are, it's even magnified more so. And I think in that way, sometimes we'll get maybe even more spiritual battle mm-hmm. because if he can take us down, he wins a big, you know, big feather. How in that context do we get up every morning as a married couple, remembering that our marriages are seen by our family members, by those in church, by the people we work with, etc.? Is that important to even keep in mind?
4: I think it is important to keep in mind, but for me, the most important thing is that what people see in our marriage is a reflection of what's really there and what's in my heart individually, what's in Tim's heart individually, what's in our heart as a couple. Because what I wouldn't want to do, and I think the danger can be, especially for couples in ministry or couples that are, you know, in the public, is that you begin to put on an external what you think
2: it's
4: it should
2: so
4: look like,
2: yeah.
4: even though, and then the internal begins to crumble. So as we get up every morning, we are aware of that, of, you know, that people may be watching, people are making decisions based on what they see. But the important thing is not what they see, it's what's in our hearts that's creating yeah. what they see.
2: That's one reason I'm actually really excited about the next generation, because I think they comprehend authenticity better than the previous generation, if I could say it that way. And, it, you know, of course, that's a blanket statement. I get that. But we tended to project perfection and not live up
4: right.
2: to it, rather than project brokenness yeah. and live that yeah. so that other people could come into relationship with Christ. And I think that's what the Lord clearly says. When you're low, I am lifted up. I mean, when you're broken, he's mm-hmm. lifted up. And that's the story. That's the power of the gospel. Not that I'm so good I'm doing it well. This isn't like a math test we're taking
4: yeah.
2: and I'm an A student, didn't miss any answers. Yeah. No, this is about our need for him in every aspect of our life. And I hope that's where not only Christian leadership goes, but the entire church mm-hmm. goes, because I think that's the secret to moving forward in a better direction. That's the ingredients of revival.
5: Mm. And it's going to be the groups again. The group keeps us grounded.
4: Yeah.
5: Our marriage group keeps us grounded. Because if you start to be high and mighty, you can't do that with other PhDs. And they're like, stop it, stop it. That really helps us stay grounded.
4: Well, yeah, because they see you're living out, when they see us living out our daily life, we can't be blowing smoke.
5: Right.
4: Because they're going to recognize that.
1: And that's how we concluded our conversation with Dr. Tim Muehlhoff and his wife, Noreen, on today's episode of Focus on the Family with Jim Daly. We were reviewing a book written by Tim called Defending Your Marriage, The Reality of Spiritual Battle. And the Muehlhoffs have really provided some great content here in terms of reframing how our faith and conflict can kind of intersect in marriage and why we need God's power to extend grace and forgiveness to our spouse.
2: That is also true. And John, it seems so difficult all at the same time, but what an excellent book. And we certainly want to recommend that you get a copy. It's one of many resources we have for husbands and wives to accomplish the goal of being deeper spiritually and being able to have a healthier marriage because of it. We also have our Reactive Cycle Assessment, which is an online tool designed to help you and your spouse identify those trigger points that can lead to conflict. And it only takes a few minutes to do, and it will really give you some great insights. This free resource will enable you to navigate challenging conversations and build a stronger marriage. And we all said amen. Yeah. Of course, we also have our counseling team. And if you'd like some Bible-based insight and encouragement about whatever issues you're facing in life, let us connect you with one of our caring Christian counselors. Again, it's all free, and thanks to the donors that support the ministry.
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4: With SRN News, I'm Bob Agnew in Washington. It was a booming day for stocks yesterday in Wall Street. Investors apparently were very happy at the news that hiring the month before was a lot better than expected. And employers added some 115,000 jobs, whereas the forecast was for a mere 65,000. That drove stock values up. The head of the World Health Organization has arrived in Spain to oversee the evacuation of passengers from that hantavirus-stricken cruise ship heading to one of the islands there. This ship is expected to arrive early Sunday. So far, nobody on board has been showing any symptoms. The three people have died, though, since the outbreak, and five passengers who left the ship are infected. That has health officials in various countries scrambling to contain possible contagions. Geopolitical tensions have spilled over into the Venice Biennale Contemporary Art Exhibition. This year's edition is chaotic and contested, with no Golden Lions Award.
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9: Welcome to Seculo. 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I did want to take a minute to thank everyone who supported the ACLJ during the Double the Difference drive, the Double Your Impact drive, all those double drives. But now you get a little break as we can just say thank you. It was a great month. And again, to all the members and all the new champions, thank you again so much. Months like this make the whole organization possible. And really, it's because of you. So thank you again so much. Phone lines, like I said, are open at 1-800-684-3110. As we weren't sure what we're going to talk about, more news is coming out of Iran, and it seems like we may be re-entering another conflict. Will the war in Iran resume? Of course, this comes after the ceasefire for a number of weeks now, as the new demands have rolled in from Iran to reopen the Straits of Hormuz. And they are far from ideal.
10: That's right. So the Iranians have now sent a 14-point proposal to end the war to President Trump. It has a 30-day deadline on it. So they're giving the president and the American government, the administration, 30 days to respond to this and to make this happen. And it has no mention of the nuclear program, which is the key sticking point for the United States. That is one of the reasons that this entire conflict began, was over the nuclear program. So there, this main point that they make in this is that both sides will lift the blockade on the Strait of Hormuz. The United States will withdraw its forces from the Middle East, end all hostilities in the region, including Israel and Lebanon, which is currently in a ceasefire as well. And all sanctions on Iran will be lifted.
9: Oh,
10: The Iranians now seem to think they have the upper hand. This may be because they're starting to see Democrats in Congress say, hey, War Powers Act, you're up on this 60-day deadline, which is creating a little bit of a pushback from the administration.
9: Yeah, we'll get into that in just a little bit, because the president and the administration has sort of doubled down on what could be the resume of this war, or is this a new conflict? We'll debate that coming up in the next segment as we... I think you could probably go both ways here. You could have that conversation either way. Certainly, President Trump has decided which way he's going to go. Again, Iran's 14-point plan, really just saying, give us everything we want in the war. We'll reopen, but also you're not going to get anything in return.
10: Exactly, especially with the sanctions part as well, saying, you have to lift all sanctions on us. The majority of those sanctions are because of their nuclear program. Now, there's others for human rights, for supporting terrorist organizations, etc. But a vast majority are due to their nuclear adventurism.
9: Yeah. And I want to clarify, in this also had no mention really of any sort of nuke program or uranium or any of the things that are happening.
10: They said actually the opposite. Their foreign ministry spokesperson said that will not be a part of any deal to end this conflict. So clearly they're thinking they have some momentum here, whatever that may mean, maybe because of the political winds. Maybe they're reading some of the polls that are out. But
9: so what comes next?
10: There we go.
9: What comes next? Where is the move for the Trump administration? What is the move for Iran? If Iran is not in the business of essentially surrendering, does this war kick back off? What do you think? What do you hope happens? 1-800-684-3110, 1-800-684-3110. This after a confusing few weeks, as the president even had to cancel some of his plans on meetings, saying, we don't even know who we're meeting with. Are we meeting with low-level officials? What is it? What do you think? Phone lines are open at 1-800-684-3110 to be on the air today, and I'd love to hear from you. Again, thank you again for supporting the work of the ACLJ during the Double the Difference drive. It meant a lot. Got us pretty far. Got us very close, I believe, to the budget. 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
9: 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I see a bunch of you are just joining us right now. President Trump has been given a list of demands, maybe, if I think that's the best way to describe it, from Iran. That is to reopen the Strait of Hormuz completely and what it would look like moving forward, as there is a lot of global pressure to get that done. The same moment we are in the middle of a ceasefire, it's probably it's easy to forget that.
10: Right.
9: That has happened. And we've been in a ceasefire for a number of weeks now. What does that look like moving forward? And I feel like President Trump is at least laying out, I wouldn't even say the breadcrumbs, he's laying out the plan that essentially says, you know, we're about to go back in action.
10: Well, and there's reports that he's frustrated at the inaction on both sides. Either get back to the operations or get to the table. Clearly, the Iranians have taken some sort of step back with this latest proposal, also giving a 30-day deadline, now starting to dictate the timeline to the U.S. It does seem that maybe that has stepped back. But I think it could also show us that when the president decided to remove the United States from talks just a few days ago, really a little bit over a week, that when he said we don't really even know who we are negotiating with, that clearly is a signal that things like this were going to start happening. Now, on the other side of that, the U.S. started an operation helping ships traverse the Strait of Hormuz, especially some American-flagged vessels that have shipping containers that are going through that Strait of Hormuz. Then Iran had struck with a drone attack targeting both a UAE tanker. South Korean government is saying they are investigating what appears to be an attack from the Iranians. So Iran is attacking vessels in the Strait of Hormuz. The United States is saying through Scott Bessent that we actually control this. Now there will be some time to let this unfurl and put this back into perspective. Now I think what you're going to see is what he's referencing is maybe hostilities getting back up to speed, especially with what we're seeing from this type of demand and timeline. Now, back here at home, you have Democrats saying, listen, War Powers Act, you hit 60 days.
9: Yeah, let's back up. So people don't know, with the War Powers Act, President Trump and the administration really had the ability to go and do this without any sort of confirmation, any sort of vote, any sort of authority given. They had the authority to do it temporarily. It's a 60-day essentially window where if you need to go get something done, you can go get it done and handle it and get out. Now, 60 days is almost up. President Trump's got a bit of a caveat to that, and I don't think he's ill-willed or ill-intentioned. I think it's actually probably somewhat accurate, but it may depend on how you read the act itself, how you want to describe it. But 60 days are up from the first day of the engagement, but it's been a number of weeks since there has been. So that one ended.
10: Well, exactly. So the 60 days, and then you have an additional 30 days, so 90 days total, where you can wind down hostilities. The Democrats that are detractors of this operation in Iran are saying, listen, you hit 60 days. We better see this wrapping up now. Now, the administration has the opposite take. They're saying, no, that operation, Operation Epic Fury, for all intents and purposes, ended when we started a ceasefire.
9: And didn't they give this one a new name?
10: Exactly. This is the specifically the shipping route one, I believe, is Operation
9: It's got a fun one.
10: Freedom of something.
9: Exactly. We'll pull it up.
10: But when you start to look at this, you're talking about, did
9: someone find it for us?
10: Did that happen? Did when a ceasefire happen, even if you don't withdraw everyone, the United States, it seems, did not conduct operations. We did see Iran violating that, shooting drones at Gulf states, at Israel.
9: Just Project Freedom.
10: Project Freedom is specifically focused on the Strait of Hormuz. So once again, who's right? Now, with a Republican majority, I don't think it matters that much, because who is going to be the ones that would hold an administration accountable? You see all these resolutions they keep trying to pass. They keep failing. If for some reason you start to get poll numbers for people that are nervous in the midterms, you could see people start to peel off and get a resolution passed that is saying the president has gone too far. We need to wrap this up.
9: Yeah, and it's certainly not as popular as it once was to have this kind of ongoing conflict. Again, a lot of people thought when day one you had essentially the destruction of the top leaders in Iran, this could go very quickly. Now, in general, it really still has only gone, you know, a couple months here. We're not talking about a very long-term engagement, but there is hesitancy heading into midterms, as we've seen sort of the polls started to really show where things are going to be heading. So who knows? You may have some Republicans that also decide this is not worth it. The juice is not worth the squeeze. We're not going to. Maybe we'll hold the president's foot to the fire at this point. What do you think? 1-800-684-3110. We got a phone call coming in. Let's go to Dale in California. Dale, you're on the air. Let's give Dale a second here. Dale, you there? I'll put Dale on hold. Let's see if we can get back to him. I think he's just listening on the radio. The old school way, Will.
10: I hear that. Speaking of old school way, you've got a villain on your shirt today.
9: Oh, yeah, I got Darth Vader. Darth Vader. It's May the 4th. And you know what? I have a few Star Wars shirts. This is a very 90s looking one of Darth Vader.
10: So you know he's the bad guy, right?
9: Yeah, maybe in your version of the story.
10: I think that's everyone's version.
9: I don't know.
10: Rebel Alliance are liberals? Is that what you're saying?
9: He's a strong leader, is what I'm told. You know, at the end of the day, he is the hero of the story.
10: Well, he does, yes. There is redemption.
9: Yeah.
10: Yeah.
9: People always say that. They're like, you know, he's the hero. I was like, yeah. At the end of the day, Tony Soprano loved his son, too. Like,
10: after a lot of genocide, he was blowing up whole planets.
9: Whole planets.
10: Yeah.
9: And then he was like, you know what I don't want you to do is do something to my son. And I kind of could get that. But it is Star Wars Day. I'm excited. We have my kids dressed up. Everyone dressed up. It is fun to celebrate something. But remember President Trump? He talked about the leader himself.
10: Yeah, that's right.
9: Let's take a listen. President Trump, this is a flashback bite to just a few months ago.
10: It is October, yeah.
9: Yeah.
13: We have Darth Vader. You know Darth Vader, right? Darth Vader is a man who, I think he's sitting right. Is that Darth? Stand up, please, Darth Vader. I mean, they call him Darth Vader, but he's actually a very nice person. Russell, vote.
9: Oh, see, I wish we didn't reveal. I like the idea of just... I love that he says Darth Vader, stand up. That is the most President Trump thing. Who was he talking about? It's the head of the...
10: Russell Vogt. He's the director of the Office of Management and Budget.
9: That's right.
10: For the administration. So.
9: Stand up. Darth Vader's here. Darth Vader. All right. We're having a little fun here. Phone lines are open at 1-800-684-3110. We got Dale back. Is he good to go? Dale, California, go ahead.
14: So I wanted to ask why we're having a ceasefire when there's tankers of Iranian oil going along the coastline of Iran and Pakistan, and they're dumping their oil into a refinery either in India or Pakistan, which allows them to get money, which will allow them to build more things. So during a ceasefire, they have money to build more things. They would have money to build a ballistic missile. And I find it hard to believe that they were so dumb that they didn't isolate refined uranium so they could have a nuclear bomb someplace really secretive that no one knows about. So I'm just concerned about that. And when you let your guard down a little bit, then things really happen bad. So,
10: well, Dale, I think to that point, according to the administration, that is not happening. That the Iranian ships are not getting through. They're not going through the coastline. They're not getting to secret places to offload their oil. As a matter of fact, some of the reporting is that they're actually about to be in a bit of a bind because their refineries are about to hit capacity of all the storage that they can have. And then they're going to have to stop production, which causes a whole host of issues when they want to restart that production. So there has been a lot of propaganda out there. One, you saw even, I think it was Senator Murphy that said something to the effect of like, awesome, when that report that 26 ships had gotten through, and people called him out for that. And he's like, what, I can't be sarcastic anymore? It's like, no, but also that story wasn't even true. It came out later that it was just Iranian propaganda. And I think that goes back to a lot of what we've talked about here. This entire conflict is how well the propaganda machine from Iran has permeated the entirety of American society.
9: Oh, yeah. Oh, yeah. I mean, I think it's... We're living in a very different time, everyone. I mean, I'm looking at comments on social media, Instagram, TikTok, everywhere that we are, you know, everywhere where the people are chatting. And it is very interesting to see. Now, somewhat, of course, you could say that's bots. That's not real. I can see the ones that are real, though. You can feel the ones that are real. You can feel how society is reacting. And look, I think there is a reason to question something like a military conflict of this scale. I understand that. I have no problem with debating whether or not we need to be at war with Iran. I believe that originally when we were positioned this, we talked about regime change and all of that. That's where I was more leaning. And then it became a little muddier as time went on. However, that's not really what's happening. You are having, as Will said, Iranian-backed propaganda seep its way in to the mainstream media. You are having the conspiracy theories take over me. I was even watching CNN on the way in, I flipped through all the channels. CNN was saying how the conspiracy theories have taken over the right and the left, and how they're even sitting there going, we don't know what to do. And this was coming from CNN. And I kind of want to go, well, you're part of the problem. But you know what? It is what it is. Phone lines are open at 1-800-684-3110. 1-800-684-3110.

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5: Welcome back to Seculo. We are going to be taking your calls and comments about this at 1-800-684-3110. And as I teased, also, back half of the show, which some of you don't get on your local, if you listen to terrestrial radio, you need to be finding us always on ACLJ.org, on YouTube, Rumble, however you get your podcasts. We're there live streaming each and every day, 12 to 1 p.m. Eastern time. And of course, archive later on. If you're listening to this, there's a second half that runs. And that show is going to be, that second half is going to be very interesting. Jeff Balaban is joining us, the head of ACLJ Jerusalem. He is back in Jerusalem. So we're going to discuss how things are looking actually from a standpoint in Israel right now. And then following that, we're going to have on a former Turner executive, currently the chief media officer for Real American Freestyle, Eric Bischoff, who you may know from his time in WCW and the WWE, but is currently has a show that runs on Fox Nation. But we do want to talk about the passing of Ted Turner, because whether you probably agree or disagree with him on his politics, had a gigantic impact, and probably there's at least an argument to be made that we wouldn't be doing this show, this kind of content, if it wasn't for people like him. So we're going to discuss that a little bit later in the second half. That being said, you also have, speaking of media, you have President Barack Obama, former President Barack Obama, making the rounds, talking about the current conversations that are happening. He's, of course, promoting his big, giant Obama Center in, is it in Chicago? Yes, it's in Chicago. That, you know, it's a pretty cool-looking structure, very interesting. He's doing a lot. He's finally doing press. You don't see him out there all that much.
6: No.
5: Now he's doing that.
6: Michelle a lot, but not, yeah, but not him.
5: And he's out there talking about this, and he's started to really have that conversation of what a future relationship with Republicans look like, what the future looks like with conservative media and other, you know, it gets very political, as you'd expect.
6: Yes. I mean, he starts getting into the proper role of the Attorney General. Remember Eric Holder, I mean, his wingman.
5: Let's hear that. This is Barack Obama just last night on Stephen Colbert. Again, Stephen Colbert's show wrapping up, by the way, any day now. I think it's the end of the month. But he's having some big guests on, one of them, former President Obama. Take a listen.
7: We're going to have to do some work to return to this basic norm, and we probably now have to codify it. The White House shouldn't be able to direct the Attorney General to go around prosecuting whoever the president wants to prosecute.
8: Right, because technically it's under the executive branch.
7: Technically,
8: the norm is that it's independent.
7: The idea is that the Attorney General is the people's lawyer. It's not the president's consigliere.
8: Right, even when it's Bobby Kennedy.
7: It's Bobby Kennedy. And so two of the core principles of a democracy, we can survive a lot. Bad policy, funky elections, there's a bunch of stuff that, you know, we can overcome. We can't overcome the politicization of the criminal justice system, the awesome power of the state. You can't have a situation in which whoever's in charge of the government starts using that to go after their political enemies.
6: We just did a 600-page report with the DOJ on how just under the Biden administration's 4 years, not as effective as the Obama administration's 8, but under just their 4 years, how they politicized the justice system to go after their

0: political enemies, and it happened to be pro-lifers and religious people and people of faith, cases that we're still taking all the way to the U.S. Supreme Court as we speak. And so, again,
1: Eric Holder said he was the president's...
0: When you had Eric Holder as the attorney general, this was a guy who, I mean, again, you couldn't have... It's not much closer than Bobby Kennedy being
1: AG. I have to say, at least Colbert brought that up, saying, you know, it's the people's... You easily forget... John F. Kennedy put his brother.
0: Well, and it's still, I mean, it's not the people's attorney, but it's the people's attorney. Still, it's the executive branch, which is run by the president. The president chooses the attorney general. And again, the way they characterize it is you shouldn't be able to just, you know, criminally investigate whoever you want just because the president wants to. That's sure. not right. But the president can certainly have input because the people elected the president. They didn't elect the attorney general. The attorney general got confirmed by an elected Senate. So if the president thinks there was wrongdoing in any way, he could certainly recommend that the attorney general have one of their massive investigations team at least take a look. And I don't think that's an abuse of the system. And by the way, when you have statements like this coming out of Eric Holder, remind people way back, this is 13 years ago.
1: Yeah.
0: He had no problem making a statement like this.
1: Yeah. He said, I'm still the president's wingman. Do we have sound? I don't know if we have sound of that. Do we have that? It's a bite? I don't know if it's a bite. We do? Okay,
0: we can pull it up.
1: Okay, yeah, let me know when we have that. But again, saying those famous words, so to reframe it as if historically these roles have not been what President Trump, or like President Trump has remade these roles, is kind of factually inaccurate.
0: Yeah,
1: you know?
0: I think that it's just President Trump talks about it more openly. Yeah. So like, whereas Barack Obama is not going to be the one, we always said this during the IRS investigation of the Tea Party groups. We always said Barack Obama is not going to go up there and say, I ordered this. And you're never going to get an email saying from Barack Obama. Now you get email from other officials saying, let's do this for him. Let's do this so we can get jobs inside the administration. We saw that from Lois Lerner. We can get politically appointed jobs. We get better positions. We'll work with the FBI, work with the DOJ because they will like that we are doing this. But you're never going to get, you know, him on the record saying, go and do this. The difference is President Trump hides nothing behind closed doors. So he literally tells the American people exactly what he's thinking of doing. And so instead of hiding
1: maybe
0: it...
1: Maybe sometimes to his detriment.
0: Maybe, because the truth is, as we proved in that 600-page report on the Biden administration, they politicized the DOJ. We know the Obama Department, DOJ, was heavily politicized. They were kind of the start of that coming back, where we had a gap period where, honestly, yes, there's always been the impeachment, this talk, that talk, but where, again, certainly you would have DOJs with different priorities based off who was in charge that you could agree with and disagree with, but they really hypercharged the politics behind their DOJ, and the fact that he wasn't just saying it at a press conference makes no difference.
1: Yeah.
0: And it doesn't mean it's necessarily illegal. You can disagree with it, say it's wrong, but you see how they're trying to codify. What they mean there is
1: that's a very specific word.
0: They want Congress to pass a law that the president signs to restrict presidential power when it comes to the Department of Justice. What president would not veto that? And by the way, what Congress does Barack Obama honestly see in the future is going to agree to do that?
1: Yeah. Hey, phone lines are open for you, and we're going to take your calls actually in the next segment. We usually hold off, take calls towards the end, but we got a packed second half of the show. So if you aren't joining us online or you're not joining us in a way that gets the full broadcast, but like SiriusXM does, Salem News Channel, YouTube, Rumble, however you get your podcast, that's the full hour. Some of your more traditional terrestrial radio stations, they may not carry the full hour. They may split it up. You can always join us live 12 to 1 p.m. Eastern time on all those different platforms. And of course, you can find us archived however you get your podcasts. We are there. The second half is going to be packed, but we got three lines open right now. 1-800-684-3110. It's going to be a really interesting back half of the show. We're going to move a little bit more to the conversation back to Iran in the next segment because we have three calls lined up. All are about that. We'll try to take as many as we can. A couple of them are ACLJ champions. ACLJ champions are people that give on a monthly reoccurring basis. So I really appreciate ACLJ champions, and they get bumped to the front. So there's two. So they'll go first. Liz, you'll be up first. Then we'll move to Mike. And then Tony, you'll be after that. So stay on hold if you're on hold. We will do our best to get to as many of you as possible in the next segment. Then after that, we're going to talk about ACLJ Jerusalem. As the head of ACLJ Jerusalem, Jeff Balaban, will be joining us live from Israel. And then we're going to discuss the impact and the legacy of Ted Turner, who just passed away. Of course, a lot of you may have disagreed with a lot of his political statements, but there is no doubt that a lot of what we get to do here today, and a lot of in really 24-hour news or any of this kind of thing, none of that existed before Ted Turner really changed the game. So we're going to be joined by Eric Bischoff, former Turner executive, head of WCW, was it executive of the WWE Hall of Fame, or is he WWE Hall of Famer, and now is the head of Real American Freestyle on Fox Nation. We're going to talk all about that in this coming half hour. Join us at ACLJ.org. We'll be right back.
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0: With SRN News, I'm Bob Agnew in Washington. It was a booming day for stocks yesterday in Wall Street. Investors apparently were very happy at the news that hiring the month before was a lot better than expected. And employers added some 115,000 jobs, whereas the forecast was for a mere 65,000. That drove stock values up. The head of the World Health Organization has arrived in Spain to oversee the evacuation of passengers from that hantavirus-stricken cruise ship heading to one of the islands there. This ship is expected to arrive early Sunday. So far, nobody on board has been showing any symptoms. The three people have died, though, since the outbreak, and five passengers who left the ship are infected. That has health officials in various countries scrambling to contain possible contagions. Geopolitical tensions have spilled over into the Venice Biennale Contemporary Art Exhibition. This year's edition is chaotic and contested with no Golden Lions Award.
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2: 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And now your host, Logan Seculo.
3: Welcome to the second half hour of Seculo. This is Logan Seculo, Jordan Seculo in studio as well. We are going to be joined a little bit later by Jeff Balaban, ACLJ Jerusalem, and head of Real American Freestyle, a great broadcast wrestling show that is on. It's real wrestling, not professional wrestling, but done with some of the best UFC fighters, and it's really worth a watch. It is on Fox Nation. Eric has been a longtime friend, but before that, he was an executive at Turner with Ted Turner. So we're going to talk about that and, of course, the passing of Ted Turner, what that means, because like the impact of his legacy will be 24-hour cable news. I mean, that will be something that no one will ever escape, the endless news cycle and how that evolves. And you can probably start with an origin story that leads with Ted Turner. There are a bunch of calls right now. So many of you are calling in, most about Iran and the situation that has unfolded with what looks to be, once again, possibly an end of the road for the war in Iran, according to Marco Rubio, President Trump. But what does that really mean? We've been discussing that. Let's go ahead and take some phone calls. ACLJ champions are on hold. They get to go first. So Liz is calling line one in Florida. Thanks, Liz. You're on the air.
4: Hey, Liz.
5: Hi. I don't think we can use gas prices to determine when the conflict is over, because I don't trust the gas companies to lower the prices just because the war is over.
4: Well, I mean, so in your mind, what is the kind of point where the war is over, where you feel like the U.S. has gotten done what it needs to get done? Is it the nuclear enrichment out of Iran? Is it because right now on the list is not a political leadership change. So for you, Liz, what would be finishing the job be?
5: I think when we start pulling our carrier groups back out, okay, which I don't think Trump will do until the nuclear enrichment stuff is solved. So when we start pulling our carrier groups out, then we could say it's over.
4: Yeah, I mean, I think that's been building up for over a year. So I think that's looking at a very long-term strategy. And I think that's almost like saying kind of resetting to last summer, where we launched the attacks into, and they were very
3: strategic. Yeah.
4: But, then we have been, over time, since those attacks, been building up and getting those ships in place. So that's a longer-term move. I do think these gas companies do not want gas prices so high that you don't drive, and of course, decide not to fly.
3: Yeah.
4: So they have an interest in getting it down to a level where the consumer feels comfortable enough, even spending a little more.
3: Yeah.
4: But when you're talking about double in some places, that's when it's hurting them too.
3: I want to quickly get to Mike, who's also an ACLJ champion. We'll do our best to get some of those later on. May not be able to. Stay on hold, though. Mike, line three, you're on the air.
6: Yeah, I'm very disappointed that we're not finishing the job. We have an avowed enemy that wants to destroy Israel, wants to destroy us. And, it's the fastest growing Christian country in the world is Iran.
4: Yeah,
6: they're going to keep killing the people.
3: Yeah, I think there is frustration for a lot of us who thought regime change meant freedom for the Iranian people.
4: To have successful regime change, I think the U.S. has learned this. We can't force that on you. So we can make it easier. We can take out leadership. We can take out their weapons of war. But you still have to put your life on the line if you want to change governments in most countries in the world. Like, it's not going to be bloodless for the most part. That's pretty rare. It doesn't happen in our history. And then you kind of have to fight over it again a few times. So that takes the people. We can put the pieces in place, and then the people have got to make the decision to make that move. Right now, that doesn't seem to be on the table. I think, listen, an Iran without nuclear enrichment capability is a very different threat than an Iran that is trying to get a deliverable nuclear weapon that could hit at least Europe and eventually the United States.
3: And when you're talking about Iran, of course, who else is leading this charge has been Israel. And we have our offices in Israel, the ACLJ Jerusalem. And when we get back, we're going to be joined by Jeff Balaban live from Jerusalem. First time back in Jerusalem in a little bit of time. So we're going to get some on-the-ground coverage of what it's like, how it's going there. And, of course, it directly involves the safety and security of Israel and their whole economy as well to have this war happen. So we're going to discuss that. And then later on, we'll be joined by Eric Bischoff, so you don't want to miss that. If you are on hold, we'll do our best to get your calls. No guarantees. We'll try our best, though. And we'll be right back on Seculo.
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3: 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It's that simple. Seculo again. We may take some calls and comments, but we've got a packed second half of this show. We're now going to be jumping over to ACLJ Jerusalem head Jeff Balaban. And Jeff, you've returned. You're back in Jerusalem. So let's discuss that. Of course, we discussed the first half of this show a lot about what's happening in the war in Iran. I'm sure that is still having a major impact, what's going on in Israel. But let's just start there. Let's just start with kind of getting us the lay of the land. How's the tone? How are things going?
9: Sure. So just to paint a little color, see what it's like here. On the way at the airport in New York and then on flight, including in the hour before we landed, there were all kinds of rumors, because now that you have internet and flights, you can pay attention to what's going on, that the airport in Tel Aviv was going to be closed down because of dangerous potential ratcheting up again from Iran. So even in the last couple of hours, there were some concerns that the flights would be turned around and sent someplace else. And then the question is, where do you go? Because Iran strikes a lot of places in the region, so maybe Europe. But, you know, we landed, it was fine. And in terms of the overall picture of what's happening, I'd say that the one interesting discussion that I've had since I've been here about what's happening now, this breather, this holdoff, whatever it is that, you know, there's tremendous, Israel has tremendous intelligence on the people in Iran and has for many years, because they are a proximate existential threat. And so the targeting of the leadership has been such that the ones who are left behind are the ones that Israel at least hopes. I mean, obviously, the greater hope would have been for there to be a regime change. But in the meantime, at least hopes that these are not, as Mark Ruby would say, is insane in the brain, perhaps, and that you can have some dealings with them, at least in the short term, to figure out some kind of a way forward. Not that there's a huge belief that it's a long-term strategy, but at least for now, that's the hope, that they left a cadre of people specifically that can be dealt with to try and work things out right now.
4: Yeah, I mean, Jeff, we still don't exactly know who those individuals are. It hasn't been clear. I think the president's talked about that. You know, he's not going to keep sitting over J.D. Vance and Marco Rubio and 19-hour flights to Pakistan to sit down with people who don't have the ability to agree to anything or even these interim deals. I mean, I think, again, to get to this 14-point plan and kind of 30-day ceasefire, opening of the strait, lifting of some temporary relief of sanctions, is this full removal of Iran's uranium stockpile. I mean, if you were going to look at the biggest possible potential victory out of this, if Iran feels like they have to agree to this, that is a big win for not just the United States, but for Israel and the region, because it would imagine that even Iran's hardliners, who may be still in charge there with the IRGC, realize that they cannot withstand a continued U.S. action. I mean, to me, that's the kind of sticking point I'm most interested in, to seeing whether they agree on this.
9: Look, you know, Jordan, you're making some very interesting points. And what's also arisen, and it's important to look back over the last couple of months, what's arisen has been extraordinary in that, for the first time, and this is entirely thanks to Donald Trump's presidency in the first instance, that you know, the UAE being attacked by, you know, a Muslim Arab country being attacked by a Muslim Persian country, calls in Israel, and Israel sends over troops and technology and weapons to help them fight. This is extraordinary. We're not just talking about peaceful war, trade. We're talking about actual real-time war defenses among countries that, until Donald Trump came around, wouldn't even talk to each other, or they wouldn't talk to Israel. And now they're relying on Israel to help them. So the truth is, there is still tremendous room for hope here. Iran still is the sort of the destroyer of the region. And I personally believe that we do need to see some kind of regime change for this to be safe. But nobody can make that happen. It has to be the Iranian people. All that can happen is that the allies of the Iranian people can set up the circumstances as well as possible.
4: Yeah,
9: as far as getting, yeah, but doing everything else.
4: These new allies. I mean, I think that's important. As you said, Jeff, it's one thing to do business with each other. That was the Abraham Accords. It is another step to when you start working with each other on military defenses, sharing technology, sharing Iron Dome technology. And because it unifies your countries that much more when you are standing side by side fighting an enemy. So one thing that's come out of this certainly is that you have a much stronger allegiance of allies, that it's not the U.S. just having to cobble together, because we have the allegiances independently with those Gulf states, with Israel on its own now being able to work so directly, that Iran and it right or surrounding Iran, certainly now you've got a region of allies who, working together and coming together, have the resources to really be a check on Iran. I mean, they may not individually be even close to the size of Iran, but when you put their economies and where their militaries are technologically, certainly they can be a huge, not just buffer anymore, but a real threat to Iran.
9: Well, that's right. And people don't necessarily, people are looking at the negatives that, of course, happen in any war. But the positives are just as we've described right now. And, you know, there's a term that came into power in the first Trump administration, also called Pax Silica. And the idea that in the, you know, they called Pax America, so the post-World War II generation where America was the world's cop. Well, you know, there are other forces that are competing. And in the new world where we're not paying, we don't, America doesn't want to be the police for the whole world. The idea that there could be other countries that, because of new technologies, are able from a distance to really take control and keep things safer and more secure for our American interests globally, that's happening. And Israel seems to be at the core of that. And this is one expression of that.
3: One of the things, Jeff, also that keeps coming up, and if you're in sort of the zeitgeist on social media and seeing it, is also what's currently going on or not going on with the war in Gaza. And you know, it's kind of become a afterthought for a lot of people, but then there's still a lot of conversation of what that actually looks like right now. Of course, in terms of ceasefires, we know that is somewhat still standing, that exists, but we also know that that's not a conflict that is completely resolved by any means, but let's give a little bit of some color on that as well, of how that feels, because that's obviously even a little closer to home locally.
9: Sure. Well, yeah, that's a great point, Logan. And it's not just Gaza. I mean, it's Lebanon and it's Syria, right? Yeah. Syria is still waiting to be sorted out. right? That's a northern border. Lebanon, northern border. That is still waiting to be sorted out. And there's still troops, you know, Israeli troops there because, you know, they're finding massive tunnel systems, massive weapons problems. You know, again, these all these countries have been, for decades, have been run by, or these territories, these countries have been run by Iran through proxies who all had one goal, the total eradication of the state of Israel. Those wars are still going on. But thanks, and again, this is sort of what Trump has been saying. The really epic, the work that was done by Israel, first on its own, then together with America, really has set back their causes. But we're far from out of the woods. These are generational problems that have been building for just decades and decades and decades. And it's going to take a long time for there to actually find some kind of safety and security.
3: And we have to now start discussing again, sort of getting Israel back on the good PR train, because they have taken a lot of hits here in the United States and seem to continue to. It feels like, look, and we can see worldwide and how it has obviously spread to not just Israel or Israelis. You now have just the Jewish community in general. You see what happens in Golders Green in the UK just a few days ago.
4: Yep.
3: These attacks keep happening and somehow, again, rationalized, normalized, and you could discuss. I've always said we can discuss whether you think that the actions of Israel have gone on too long, what it could be, the political side of Israel. That's totally different than the conversation of what's happening right now, which is now just feels like excused violence just due to an ethnic connection.
9: Yeah. Listen, I don't know if you saw what happened in New York. These events happen all the time. People, Jews in America, especially in religious Jewish communities, like to have retirement homes or a place to be in Israel, maybe for their kids or whatever, for their lives. And so they real estate comes to shows in synagogues, and people come, or Jewish community centers. Anyway, there was a huge, massively violent attack against one of those in New York. Now, you know, Mamdani didn't help at all. By the way, before I left, I was speaking to a New York police officer who was complaining to me, you know, just terribly how unsupported they feel in general by Mamdani. And so it became a free-for-all. And it is pure anti-Semitic hate and violence against the idea that a Jew shouldn't be allowed to buy a home in Jerusalem. Why should the Jew be allowed to buy a home anywhere? Would we ever say that any other religion or race or ethnic group, it should be illegal for you to own a home someplace, let alone a Jew in Jerusalem? And yet, it's every excuse to just attack Jews. And I don't know how we roll that back, because as we keep on talking about here, it's not just one side anymore. It's really seeping up around the fringes all over.
3: I saw Mamdani's statement. Of course, he called it out and did say that it was an anti-Semitic attack. There was no place for it. And I saw two different responses. Of course, one of them was not, of course, agreeing with him, condemning it. The answers were either, how dare he now kowtow to the, you know, the crowd calling for anti-Semitism, saying this anti-Semitism, or the other one was saying he didn't write this. This was AI generated. So, you know, it was either his apology was fake or his apology was offensive. Or not apology, but his response saying that he was even anti-Semitic. So his own people, even when he knows as the mayor of New York, he's going to come out and make some sort of statement. And that statement may be, like you said, not far enough. It doesn't matter, because the people on social media are going to say either, how dare you condemn Jewish hatred? Or the other one is, you clearly didn't write this. This was AI. He never wrote it. We only got a couple seconds here. Yeah.
9: Everyone gets he's on the wrong side of this. No one takes him seriously when he says he supports Jews.
3: Absolutely. Look, thanks, Jeff, for calling in. We appreciate it. Look, it's always great to hear from Jeff, the ACLJ Jerusalem, getting back going. So we'll have Jeff on, I'm sure, next week to discuss even further what he's up to. Hey, we get back in the next segment. We are joined by Eric Bischoff, a former Turner executive. Of course, talking about the passing of Ted Turner and the impact that he had on what all of us do each and every day here in news media, as well as Real American Freestyle, great new show that's available in Sports League that is on Fox Nation. We're going to discuss that coming up. Stay tuned. It's going to be a great segment. We'll be right back with more on Seculo.
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3: This is a really interesting segment. Look, we all saw this morning the breaking news, the passing of Ted Turner. President Trump just put out one of the greats of all time. And I think that that is something that we could all agree on, is at least, you may not have agreed with everything Ted Turner stood for politically, whatever it may be, but there is a very good chance we wouldn't be doing what we're doing today if it wasn't for some of his vision in the early days of CNN, of course, the early days of media in general. We're joined by Eric Bischoff, who's obviously a former Turner executive with WCW, of course, later on WWE Hall of Famer, and now chief media officer at Real America Freestyle, which is on Fox Nation RAF, which is just an absolute blast. We're going to get to that. But Eric, I wanted to start just with you, just to check in. Of course, this is a sad day for a lot of people in America, but really the impact, and you had the luck, if you will, or the ordination to be able to work directly with a very eccentric, interesting figure who really shaped the modern landscape of media.
11: I mean, he really did. When you think about it, the change that Ted Turner brought to the media landscape, and he did it in such a outrageous way, and of course, came across the name Captain Outrageous as a result, but that and many other things. But, you know, he saw things so far into the future, beyond what most visionaries and entrepreneurs would see. You know, the idea of a 24-hour global news platform at the time was absurd, and people thought he was out of his mind. You know, the superstation strategy, just so many things. You know, when Ted Turner went out and bought the MGM Film Library, everybody, all the business experts and financial experts in the country, you know, thought he had lost his mind and was going to go, you know, bankrupt as a result. And it turns out Ted knew early on what others learned is it's one thing to be a great distribution of content. It's another thing to create, own, and distribute your content. Ted was really a leader in that regard. And just he was an entrepreneur's entrepreneur, man. It was just so fascinating to even have a glimpse into what working with Ted Turner was like.
3: Yeah, and hearing those stories from you, Eric, is always so fascinating, and it gave you a different light. And there was a great documentary they put out on him a few years ago. But Jordan and I grew up, you know, in Atlanta, yeah, I mean, and really he changed the city and the state.
4: Eric brought up like the superstation, so like TBS, the Atlanta Braves becoming America's team. I mean, which again it was a strategic move to put the Atlanta Braves on, kind of like how you'd see the Chicago Cubs with WGN, and then kind of rival that. But at the same time, for me, someone who grew up and said, you know, I want to go right into politics, if you hadn't had CNN, you know, you weren't necessarily going to be making it to the 10 o'clock news at night, every night, or had just local news.
3: Yeah.
4: Like I finally had a place to go as a kid. I could like see what was going on in the world. And of course, one of those first things was the Gulf War, 24-hour coverage of the Gulf War in real time, not getting reports 24 hours later, but, you know, journalists who were on the ground and the people always saying, you know, what the next move. I was just at a film festival last week for Turner Classic Movies because my father-in-law was a child actor in one of the movies that they play all the time, because Turner Classic Movies now is owned by Warner Brothers, but has bought all of those catalogs though, and it still goes under that name. I was just thinking about it as we were sitting here. There I am with, you know, on the red carpet for the Chinese Theater, and we are under the Turner name. And it's still a network, and it was its fans who had paid, I think, $4,000 to $5,000 to attend this three-day festival for movies that were being made from the 1950s all up until, you know, like Father of the Bride, those kind of movies that yeah. run uninterrupted
12: yeah.
4: still on network, and, yeah. but also are streaming.
12: Yeah.
4: So you've got, I just think, again, buying those catalogs, things that we now see yeah, happening all the time.
12: True visionary in all of
4: but
12: that.
4: But news,
12: yeah.
4: the news
12: yeah.
4: for all of us, none of us would exist in these realms without CNN's first starting and really yeah. just, you know, going 24 hours, putting people all around the world and making that investment, which was very expensive.
3: And for Eric, like for even what you do in the world of podcasts, and we're going to get into RAF here in just a second. I mean, that you could find sort of the nucleus there that it all kind of started, you know, early on with what became 24 hour news and all of us getting used to hearing people talk as entertainment.
11: Yeah. And I'm with you guys. I mean, the first Gulf War was really, it was the first time you could immerse yourself on something that was so significant that had global implications, but you could, I mean, I think I must've watched CNN 20 hours a day when that was going down. Wow. I could not get myself away from it. And that's the first time that our culture was really ever exposed to that. And look where we are now. You know, news is such an important, it's a commodity. Where before it was a public service, now it is a commodity. And I think a lot of that has to do with Ted Turner.
3: I wanted to give you enough time also, because one of the great things that you have come out with here in the last year is you're wearing the shirt, Real American Freestyle, RAF. We've been watching it at home. My son's a big mixed martial arts fan. Of course, we all grew up big professional wrestling fans. And this is sort of a combination of the reality of sports with some of the pageantry of professional wrestling. And it is a lot of fun. It's on Fox Nation. And there's a big event coming up, I know, at the end of May. But even people who maybe, our audience maybe doesn't know about RAF, you know, we got a couple minutes here. I think we need to be pitching this.
11: Yeah, no, I mean, Real American Freestyle. It was really Hulk Hogan, Chad Bronstein, Izzy Martinez came to me and said, hey, we've got this vision. We want to take, you know, freestyle wrestling at the Olympic level, you know, world-class level. Lead athletes, and we want to create a professional league because it didn't exist. Nobody had been able to figure it out. And they tagged me in because I think they believed that I could bring the entertainment to the sport. Everybody knew what, you know, freestyle wrestling was. It comes around once every 4 years in the Olympics and yeah. okay, great. Or the NCAAs, but we wanted to bring it into the mainstream and make it entertaining. We've been blessed. There's no other way to say it than that. The amount of growth and success we've experienced in literally 8 months now of producing these events is beyond my comprehension.
3: You are seeing a huge, really got a couple minutes here, huge social media presence. You are seeing people talking about this more than I ever expected, Eric. It's really great to see. It's really great to see this again. It's on Fox Nation. So if you're a Fox Nation member, you get to watch these shows and it's going to be expanding. And there's an event coming up May 30th and it's coming to Texas. And like I said, these are names from the UFC. This is names from the Olympics. You got Gable Stevenson. You've got all these people that are coming on board. So if you're a UFC fan or an MMA fan, you're going to find a home here. But also, if you're one of those families that maybe you're like, this is maybe, you know, UFC is not quite accessible for me and my family to sit down and watch yet. What I like about RAF is that it's still incredibly entertaining. Of course, it's all there, but it's not quite to that level of, I guess you'd say, hardcore violence that comes from it in language and things.
11: We like to refer to ourselves as family-friendly combat sports. And I know that sounds a little bit, you know, like it doesn't really fit well together, but it does. Because if you look at MMA, the greatest athletes in MMA right now, Usman Chimaev, as a matter of fact, just signed with Real American Freestyle. And has got a big weekend coming up with Strickland. So if you look at the very best MMA fighters, they all have wrestling backgrounds. That's their foundation. So we've got that kind of sweet spot between, you know, MMA and the very foundation of MMA, freestyle wrestling. And we just believe that we can make it entertaining, and we have. And it's that saying, man, if you build it, they'll come. And they're coming in droves. And it's such a great opportunity. It's really amazing.
3: It's a blast. And look, Eric's been a longtime friend. So, you know, when you're watching RAF also, you are enjoying great people that are behind this. So I couldn't be more excited to support what you guys are doing here. And again, thank you for coming on. I know that it's somewhat of a heavy day for all of us and for you specifically. But again, we are happy to have that discussion with you today. And again, if you ever need to come, and look, we're going to come out to an RAF event. I'm making it out there. We're going to make the trip. And hopefully you make one to Nashville. We'll be there. Matt's side, I guess, if you will. But thank you so much, Eric, for joining us today. I really appreciate it. And with that, that's going to do it for today's show. We took you all around the world. I hope you enjoyed it. See you tomorrow.
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0: With SRN News, I'm Bob Agnew in Washington. The debate over alleged voter suppression continues, but new data is raising questions about a longstanding liberal claim. We get more on that from correspondent John Scott.
16: Recent Census Bureau figures show minority voter turnout has increased over time. Black voter participation reached more than 51% in the 2018 midterms and about 45% in 2022, both higher than comparable elections in the early 2000s. Hispanic and Asian turnout has also risen, with both groups hitting record participation levels in the 2020 election. Conservatives say the data proves charges of GOP voter suppression are a myth. John Scott reporting.
0: Also at SRNews.com, hantaviruses do not spread easily between people. And that means the chance of a serious outbreak of that virus after a cruise ship outbreak is very small. But officials in countries around the world, including here in the U.S., say they need to make sure, so officials are trying to identify people who may have had contact with anybody on board that ship. Dr. Angela Hewlett is medical director of the Nebraska Biocontainment Unit and says their understanding is that a group of Americans coming to Omaha are asymptomatic.
17: The individuals that are coming thus far have not been diagnosed with hantavirus, but should they develop symptoms and concerning for that diagnosis, we will definitely assess them and care for them in the biocontainment unit.
0: Similar precautions being taken in countries around the world. Data shows a major shift in where Americans are moving and where their money is going. A new analysis of IRS data from 2012 through 2023 finds nearly $2 trillion in income has moved from high-tax blue states to lower-tax red states. As a result, Florida leads the gains. New York tops the losses. Some blue states consider raising taxes to try and make up for a new shortfall. This is SRN News. What kind of music is being played on your local Christian radio station?
18: The Pew Research Center has been asking, and it reports that contemporary Christian is the genre favored by the vast majority of America's religious broadcasters. Worship music and gospel tunes will also be heard. And like their secular counterparts, most Christian radio stations spend most of their airtime playing the most popular artists and songs. The Pew study indicates that 87% of the songs heard are by the top 10% of popular artists. Michael Harrington reporting.
0: Despite some of the worst persecution in the world, the underground church in Iran is said to be growing by leaps and bounds. A new report from International Christian Concern reveals that there are more believers in Iran now than there were before the 1979 Islamic Revolution, which brought with it an unprecedented wave of persecution. ICC says some estimates point to 1 million or more Iranian converts to the Christian faith. This is SRN News. Google has reached a settlement with black employees who allege systemic racial disparities in hiring, pay, and advancement in a lawsuit that was filed back in 2022. April Curley, a former Google employee, had sued the tech giant for racial discrimination, saying it engages in what the suit called a pattern and practice of unfair treatment of its black employees. The suit claims the company steered them into lower level and lower paid jobs and subjected them to a hostile work environment if they speak out about the problem. And other former Google workers also joined the suit, which later received class action status as well. On Wall Street, it was a winning session to end the week on Friday after the Dow Jones Industrial Average and other investors were happy about the jobs report. The Dow closed up 12 points, but the NASDAQ was up by 440. The S&P 500 gained 61 points. More of these stories at srnnews.com.
19: Hi there, I'm Dave Straub, and welcome into this 75th National Day of Prayer Highlights program with featured speaker and guest pastor Robert Pacienza of Coral Ridge Ministries. And here are your hosts, Will Graham and Kathy Brenzel.
20: Greetings and welcome to the 2026 National Day of Prayer, our 75th observance since we became a law. And I'm standing here in the Billy Graham Library in Charlotte, North Carolina with my good friend, Will Graham. Will, it just seemed that in this special celebration this year that we would come back here to start where, well, the National Day of Prayer started.
21: Well, for my granddaddy, this is where life began, you know, and, you know, this is where he was born, his hometown of Charlotte, North Carolina, and we're at the Billy Graham Library. But, you know, it's interesting. God used my granddaddy in a special way to proclaim his truth, God's truth, all around the world. And one day he had a real burn to preach in D.C., 1952, and he got special permission to preach from the Capitol steps, which is a rare thing.
20: Wow.
21: And during that time, while he was preaching, many of the congressmen were outside listening to my grandfather. And one of the things he was calling for was a national day of prayer, of repentance unto the Lord. To his surprise, a few days later, Congress made a bill. A couple months later, the president would sign it and sign it into law. And we've been observing it all these years. Right. And so it's an incredible time. I'm just grateful that my granddaddy had, you know, got to have a small part in it, but God used him in a mighty way.
20: I would say your granddaddy had a huge part in it, as now we are over 19,000 staff coordinators across the nation. There will be tens of thousands of prayer gatherings today, glorifying God and seeking him for neighbor and nation. And we are so grateful and want to honor you and the Graham family for all of these years of being a part of it, not just getting it started, but being involved with us.
21: Well, it's been a blessing. You know, my granddad's been a part of it over the years. My father, Franklin Graham's been a part of it. I've helped you one time before during COVID. And so, in other words, it's been a blessing to be a part of and to bring our country together in prayer, which is so needed right now. And we are dependent upon God. And that's one of the things that I think we forget as a nation. We are dependent upon God. We're grateful for our founding fathers, but it was our prayers and our dependence upon him. Right. That can sustain us. And it's not necessarily our laws. We're grateful for our laws. We're grateful for our government. But it's God that's been sustaining us right. all these 250 years.
20: Amen. And not just in crisis, but also in celebration. And we're here today to give him glory for all of our praise, all of our thanks for 250 years of him shedding his grace on us, but being long-suffering with us, of showing us his glory year after year. We would not still be a nation if it weren't for the grace and the glory of God.
21: It's a wonderful day that we get to participate in, so thank you for keeping this up.
20: Oh, thank you so much. And there's been so much history over these last 75 years. There was a war going on when all of this got started. So many different crises and celebrations throughout these years where we not only depend on God and intercede for one another, but there's been a lot of praise and thanks as well.
21: Well, it is. It started all the way back there in 1952. We had the Korean conflict going on. We were later going to the Vietnam War. We would have right. multiple right. terrorist attacks. After 9/11, all the churches were full. People were praying for our country. And I think God even uses the bad things in life to draw us closer to him, where we show our dependence upon him and how much we really do need him. And that's what today's all about, is not only praising him, giving him glory, but also saying, Lord, we're totally dependent upon you. We need your help. Right. And so we just want to say thank you for continuing this, even sitting on the 75th observance of it. Thank you for continuing this wonderful legacy and this wonderful opportunity to praise the Lord.
20: Thank you. Well, we are so grateful that you have joined us this evening on this 75th observance. And so maybe your hope has been waning. Maybe anxiety has been knocking on the door of your house. Or maybe, I pray, you have a lot of blessings to be thanking him for. And so thank you for joining us here tonight as we step into the Capitol in Washington, D.C. to glorify God among the nations, seeking him with all generations. We are so grateful to have people from all different nations today. And
1: for our incredible speaker, Mike Johnson. He's the 56th Speaker of the U.S. House of Representatives and a Republican member of Congress serving Louisiana's 4th District. He is the first person from Louisiana ever elected into this position. Speaker Johnson was elected to his post after serving much less than 7 years in the House, making him the second fastest person to ever receive this honor. Former Speaker Newt Gingrich described Speaker Johnson's tenure as the most challenging speakership since the Civil War more than 160 years ago, and all God's people said. Respected for his leadership internationally, Speaker Johnson is the first U.S. speaker to ever be invited to address the British Parliament. We so enjoyed seeing you with the King and the Queen last week, sir. He's only the third to be invited to address the Israeli Knesset. Thank you, my friend, for glorifying God, for being a champion of prayer. We could stand up here and talk about you all day, but I know you'd rather talk about God. So please welcome the Speaker of the House, Speaker Mike Johnson.
2: Thanks so much, Kathy, and all of you. It's so good to see you, especially today on this 75th anniversary of the formal National Day of Prayer. Now, prayer's been a part of our DNA since the very beginning, as you know, so it's fitting that we do this. This formal tradition, as you know, was established by Congress at the height of the Cold War, and it reaffirms something that's so important that really goes to the heart of who we are as Americans. We are a praying nation. We always have been. It truly is part of who we are. We know that prayer is where the impossible happens. We know it's where we find solace and stay anchored in our faith, even through challenges and even through the storms. And that is indeed how we have endured. It's fitting that we're here in beautiful Statuary Hall, which, as you all know, was the original House chamber. It's fitting that as you walk around the Capitol here, and we're so happy to welcome you today, that you'll see vestiges, reminders of the deep religious heritage of our country. You'll see reminders of our deep Judeo-Christian traditions, our foundations, our biblical foundations. That's what makes America unique and extraordinary. Just about 100 feet or so here, if you went through the rotunda and took a left, and you would go down the hallway where my office is, the Speaker's office, on one side. On the other side is the Senate Majority Leader's office. And right in the middle of that is a chapel that was erected about the same time, built and established there about the same time as the National Day of Prayer became a formal piece of our law. And as you walk in there, many of you have been in there before, I invite you to go visit it. Your eyes will be drawn up to this beautiful original stained glass piece. It's one of a kind. I think it's the most beautiful I've ever seen. And in that stained glass, right in the center, is depicted the father of our country, George Washington. He is humbled before the Lord down on one knee. And he's praying, and it says the words surrounding him are from Psalm 16:1. And it says, "Preserve me, O God, for in thee do I put my trust. Preserve me." That's what the father of our country said. That's what we still echo today. And of course, that passage of scripture is a restatement of our national motto, "In God We Trust." And by the way, if you come with us to the House chamber, the current House chamber, you'll see that Congress also, many years back, also during the height of the Cold War, decided to put, to engrave permanently, the national motto right above the head of the Speaker of the House in the rostrum as a permanent reminder. In fact, it says in the visitor's guide to the House chamber, somewhere about on page 21, it says what that was for, and says Congress put that there as a rebuke to the Soviets because of their philosophy. They did it during the height of the Cold War. Communism, Marxism, socialism begin with the premise that there is no God, and Congress wanted to make sure that all future generations understood that is not who we are. And these are reminders that they were there long before the practice of public prayer was formally enshrined in the law. It was before we did all that, it was immortalized in the hearts of the American people and in the founders of our very nation. It wasn't just George Washington. From the first harvest at Plymouth to the blood-stained battlefields at Bunker Hill to the whispered prayers of pioneers who were moving westward, The long arc of American history has been charted by the prayers of God-fearing people, God-fearing American citizens. This 75th annual National Day of Prayer comes at a unique time in the history of our country, of course. We're also celebrating the 250th anniversary of this grand experiment in self-governance. For Americans of faith, it's a time for us to come together and to pray for our nation, of course, and so it is so fitting that we do this right now. It's also a time to reflect on the great moral inheritance of which every American citizen, across every generation, has been the humble recipient. That inheritance goes back to the very idea upon which our nation was founded. We boldly proclaimed the self-evident truth that our rights do not come from government, they come from God Himself, and that He is the one that has endowed us with our inalienable rights, that among those are the rights to life, liberty, and the pursuit of happiness. Right there in the second paragraph of the nation's birth certificate, it summarizes our national statement of faith. The founders made that bold declaration, and that was the foundation that made us become the most free, most successful, most powerful, most benevolent nation in the history of the planet. It's not even close. Our founders did their best to set up our nation in accordance with His guidelines and principles, and my friends, that is why God has blessed America for 250 years. But the faith of our founders didn't just shape the character of our civic institutions, it steeled the American spirit, and it strengthened the fabric of our public life through our highest highs and our lowest lows. So it's only natural that today we reflect on this experiment in liberty and how best to maintain it, how to keep this grand experiment in self-governance, how to keep the republic. And we follow our founders and we seek his guidance, God's guidance, through the words of Scripture and the invocation of prayer. The theme of this year's National Day of Prayer is not rhetorical. It says, "Tell of God's glory among the nations, His good deeds to all people." As Americans of faith, we see that as our responsibility. We can never know what tomorrow brings, of course, but God calls us to be faithful and to proclaim His good deeds. And on this grand anniversary in particular, we have a great opportunity. We should use this the entire year as a teachable moment to pass along to the next generation of Americans who we are, what we're about, and why we are this great country. So as we pray for our country today, we thank God for His acts of salvation and provision and deliverance. Let's also pray that we may have the strength, just as our founders did, to hand the baton of faith and freedom on to the next generation that follows us, a generation that cherishes liberty and proclaims proudly what is right and good and true. Thank you for being here.

0: Our good friend, Pastor Rob Pacienza, is here as our co-host here of the Congressional Observance. When I met Pastor Rob, that was the first thing that I noticed, that he is radiant with the joy of the Lord. You can tell that he spends so much time with God, and then that joy flows out of him in everything he does. Pastor Robert Pacienza is a senior pastor of Coral Ridge Presbyterian Church. You and I both have the pleasure of getting to walk in the legacy of people that we weren't blood family with, but in the blood of Christ with. And that is an honor that is hard to describe, isn't it, friend? He's the CEO and president of Coral Ridge Ministries, the founder of the Institute for Faith and Culture, serves on the general counsel of the Gospel Reformation Network, as a board member for the National Religious Broadcasters, and is a contributor to the World Opinions and the Washington Times. He's married to his beautiful wife, Jennifer, and they have three beautiful children who we pray for often. Please welcome our co-host, Pastor Rob Pacienza.
1: Kathy, thank you so much for putting this together. Thank you for an amazing task force all across the nation.

0: Andy Christman afore him has spent 40-plus years in Christian music, and chances are he knows your favorite artist personally. 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
3: That word blessed is powerful. It means the full favor and the smile of God upon a person or upon a nation. And that promise is for any nation that declares their dependence upon Almighty God. The theme of this National Day of Prayer is to glorify God among the nations, so that when we recognize God as Yahweh, as we recognize God as the Lord, as we give Him the glory and the worship and the honor that He's due, God's promise is clear that He will send His blessing to that nation. And that explains why throughout history, certain nations have been blessed and why certain nations have not been blessed. It explains why certain nations have risen to the top and certain nations have been brought down. And it explains the story of this nation and the success that we experienced in 1776 and beyond, that the success of this nation was not found in its economic, military, or political power, but the only explanation for the success of America was that this nation was founded by men and women who appealed to heaven and recognized God as the Lord. Not a distant God, not the God of deism, not the God of the gods of the Enlightenment, the God of Abraham, Isaac, and Jacob, the God who is Lord. And God poured out His abundant blessing upon this nation. We see it in our first founding, as our founders came over to escape persecution and came to this new nation to establish it as a place where we would experience unprecedented freedom and liberty, the advancement of the gospel of the kingdom, and the advancement of the good news of the kingdom of God. We see it in the founding in the 18th century, when our second president declared that our Constitution, John Adams said, our Constitution was made only for a moral and religious people. It is wholly inadequate to the government of any other. We see it in that document, the Declaration of Independence. We see a firm reliance written on the protection of the divine providence. We mutually pledge to each other our lives, our fortunes, and our sacred honor. It is no doubt why God has poured out an abundance of blessing upon this nation, because this nation from the beginning chose to glorify God, and His blessing has followed. But the question on this day is an important one. Has this blessing been lost? Can God continue to bless a nation that wants to believe that our rights do not come from God but come from the state? Can God continue to bless a nation that has taught the next generation for decades that they are nothing more than a cosmic accident? Can He bless a nation where millions of babies have been murdered in the name of healthcare and reproductive rights? My friends call me the eternal optimist, and so I stand here today not willing to concede that the blessing has been lost or that the blessing will be lost. That it's on this National Day of Prayer and the 250th anniversary of American independence, I believe it will require the people of God to rededicate themselves, to repent, and get on their bended knee before Almighty God and once again acknowledge God as the Lord and ask for His favor and His blessing to fall upon us yet again. It's on this National Day of Prayer that I believe

0: believe that we are called as the people of God, those sitting in this room and those watching from home, would understand that our battle is not against flesh and blood, but it is a spiritual battle for the soul of our nation. We need to remember that before there was a Declaration of Independence, there was a great awakening in this nation. Before 1736, it was 1735. Great preachers like George Whitefield and Jonathan Edwards preached the good news of the kingdom. They preached the gospel of Jesus Christ. They preached that man can be saved through no other name than the name of Jesus Christ. Jesus Christ was made preeminent in this land, and he brought about a revival that transformed this land and paved the way for unprecedented freedom and flourishing. And he not only brought revival to this land, but it was the preaching of Jesus Christ that brought revival to every human heart that repents of their sins, that acknowledges Jesus Christ as their Lord and as their Savior. And that same Jesus that was on the throne 250 years ago is the same Jesus that is on his throne today, offering salvation to all those who believe and offering the promise of revival to this nation yet again. I have to admit, we're standing and sitting in one of my favorite rooms in Washington, D.C., Statuary Hall. Every time I come in, I'm so impressed by the august nature of what this room represents. Statues of heroes from each state in the Union that represent the greatness and the extraordinary nature of America. Each with a different story, each with a unique path and unique gifts and talents. But each statue has one thing in common. They're all dead. The heroes eventually die. But there is one hero, the hero of heroes, who is alive forevermore. And our founders, when they declared independence from England and King George III, recognized that there is a true sovereign who sits on the throne of thrones, and he is the King of Kings and Lord of Lords. So may we, on this 75th National Day of Prayer, commit ourselves once again as the people of God, rededicate our nation as one nation under God. And would you be willing to pray with me for another great awakening? Why? Because the light shines in the darkness, and the darkness will not overcome it. May God continue to bless America. And may God continue to bless his people for flourishing in freedom for another 250 years. Amen.
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2: 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Hey, if you want to call, it's 855-255 P-R-A-Y, 855-255-PRAY. I have that memorized. I love your prayer line. Hey, friends, of course, we don't just pray on the National Day of Prayer. We pray every day. And so we invite you to continue praying with us as we glorify God among the nations, seeking him in all generations.
3: And that'll do it for us today. For your hosts, Kathy Brandzell and Will Graham, we thank you for joining us on this very special highlight reel of the 2026 National Day of Prayer. 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
9: With SRN News, I'm Bob Agnew in Washington. Some cruise ship hantavirus patients have now arrived in Europe for treatment. They will need to make sure that there's not a contagion that's going to spread to other people, even though it is said to be rare with a hantavirus, very difficult to spread from person to person, but health officials are trying to track people down and make sure that that's not happening. And that also includes in our own country, where a handful of passengers from that ship will be going to the Nebraska biocontainment unit for surveillance. The debate over alleged voter suppression continues, but new data is raising questions about a longstanding liberal claim that Republicans tend to suppress the vote. In fact, the Virginia Supreme Court this week struck down a Democrat congressional redistricting plan that had won voter approval. Democrats had sought to give themselves an advantage there by increasing the district count in Virginia, a 9-1 advantage for Democrats. This is SR.
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16: 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That's really easy to remember. I try to put a lot of really fun pictures on our Facebook page at Janae's Tropicals. So I just have a blast. Whenever something comes into fruit, I run out there and take a selfie. Well, the fruit looks good anyway. But it's just so much fun. I'm just so proud of all the fruit. There's just, we have a lot of trees in the ground on the property. And I tell you what, the mangoes are hanging like Christmas ornaments. It's just so fun. We have three varieties of grapevines that are over 25 years old. I have had them for many, many, many years. And when they actually, I moved them from my old location. I've been at this location in St. Petersburg on Central Ave. I first began in St. Pete on the south side, on 6th Avenue South, and I had all the wonderful fruit trees and so forth. But that is where I've had my grapevines since then. So I was at that location for 8 years. So I've been doing this a long, long time, and it's just so much fun. It's such a blessing. Hold on. Wait, my notes are, somebody's walking away with my notes. Hold on. Okay, now I'm good. I have a yellow pad in front of me so I can try to keep my thoughts straight, and the pad was just walking away from me. And okay, I have it back. Everything's good. We're good to go. So anyway, the grapes are just loaded with hundreds upon hundreds of fruits, and they're just hanging like crazy, and they're beautiful. So it's really neat when you just take a walk through the nursery. There's just so many fun things to see. And we do, you know, we have hundreds of fruit trees, from orchard trees to tropical fruits to grapes, berries, fruiting vines, just a little bit of everything. And I have to say, it's just a lot of fun. But I have to say this as well. You're listening to Faith Talk. Love you guys. So it's very interesting. I try to touch upon topics where, if I know that people are coming into the nursery, if they're having issues, it's generally a county-wide issue and perhaps a statewide issue, especially at this time of the year. So I know if people are, you know, local people are having problems with thrips, aphids, sooty mold, and so forth. Everyone is. So I try to tackle like common problems that people may be having. And one of the topics I don't talk very much about is grass, although I do like grass, but I love all the fruits as well. But this time of the year, it's a great time to put sod down. You just, or plug if you need to fill in a few holes. Now, or a few bare spots in the yard, it's a great time to do it. We're getting some rain, although it's, you know, it's pretty steamy out, and we don't have rain every day, so you need to be careful with the water. But it's still a good time to lay sod and to put plugs in. So one of the issues that sod can have this time of the year, especially new sod, are sod webworms, or another name are is lawn caterpillars. They're a big issue this time of the year. The other day, somebody came in, and they came in carrying a big clump of sorry about the phone ringing. By the way, I Skype from Janae's Tropicals. Okay, there, somebody picked the phone up. When I Skype, I hand everyone something to do, the phone, the doors, and so forth. But so this time of the year, sod webworms can be an issue, and it's very easy to diagnose. When you're strolling through your lovely yard, as you walk, if all of these little moths fly up in your face and you run through swatting them, where are they coming from? What are they? There's a very good chance that you have a sod webworm issue. Another, the customer that came in the other day, they said, one day our sod was beautiful. The next day, when they went out to enjoy their beautiful lawn, it looked like an army had just ran through and chewed it to the quick, right to the core. Or another way to put it, it will look like as if somebody mowed your lawn all the way to the ground. And it's crazy because it can happen overnight or within a couple of days. One day your lawn will be beautiful. Within a couple of days, it'll look like you don't even have a lawn. Well, if you get down on your hands and knees and you look closely, you will see what's left of your blades of grass. It'll look like you'll see, this is kind of gross, but tons of little circles, little sod webworm droppings. And you may see a little webbing on the blades, and it'll look like the blades have been chewed up. So, and they, like, as I say, they can move through very, very quickly. So there are many things you can do for it, but you have to catch it quickly, especially if you just put a new lawn in. BT, which is Bacillus thuringiensis, which is it's a biological insecticide, so it's pretty safe. That takes care of all caterpillars, worms, it'll take care of grass loopers, army worms, web worms, and so forth. So that's really good. And it's, you can use it on fruit trees as well. So that is one main problem. This time of the year, mold crickets can be an issue with Bahia and Bermuda lawns. And they burrow down in the soil and they eat the roots. And if you walk through your lawn, the ground will feel very spongy because they cut the grass off right at the roots. So they generally lay their eggs early in the spring, and then the little mole crickets start hatching in May. So, but it's a good idea to take care of those as quickly as possible. Also, one thing that I want to add is when you apply any chemicals or oil sprays, follow the directions. This time of the year, it's very, very hot out, and you want to make sure you're not spraying if it's hotter than 85 degrees. Which is pretty hot. So normally I recommend to people waiting till evening, either early in the morning or evening, especially if you're using oil sprays. That is very, very important. Another insect that can attack grass this time of the year, chinch bugs. Chinch bugs are notorious in St. Augustine, and generally if around the edges of your lawn, perhaps along the driveway or the sidewalk, if your grass starts discoloring and starts turning yellow, first of all, check the water. I mean, it's this time of the year, it's very hot out, and if the grass is getting dry, the blades will curl lengthwise, and it'll look dehydrated, just like I feel on a hot day. and if that is not the case, if you think you may have chinch bugs, if your grass is actually dying out, one way to tell, take a coffee can or some type of a can and cut both sides out, wedge it into the ground and along the edge of your driveway or wherever you're having an issue with dying grass, wedge it in there and then fill it with water. And you will actually, if the chinch bugs are an issue, you will actually see them float up in the water. They'll rise right to the top. And there are many things you can use on it. Come see me, bring me a sample of your grass and I can help you. We also have heavy rains. We'll have heavy rains, and then it'll be dry out for a couple of weeks, and then we'll have heavy rains again, and then it may get very, very dry out. However, it is very, very humid. We're in St. Petersburg, by the way. So you should be very careful watering, especially for shade sod. Make sure that if you water your grass twice a week, I mean, that's more than sufficient to keep it nice and healthy. If you're running the water, if you have reclaimed and you're able to water more than that, you just have to be very careful, especially for night watering. I always recommend watering early in the morning, and then by the time the sun comes out, the sod has a chance to dry out somewhat. If you're watering in the evening, with the high humidity and heat, you could end up with a fungus, and a brown patch and other types of fungus will just ruin your grass quickly. Even your sun grass can get a fungus if you're running the water all the time. And so you just have to be very careful. And if that's the case, just change your watering habit. And there are many good fungicides you can use for your grass. We carry one by Southern Ag. It's called Garden Friendly. It's a newer fungicide that's on the market. You can also pick it up in a granular and broadcast it. So just those are just a few grass tips. And I'm here all the time practically, so I am happy to help you. A lot of people just take a scoop of grass up and throw it in a box and bring it in, and I can easily tell you whether it's a fungus issue or you have an insect problem. So I am here to help you. My name is Janae with Janae's Tropicals. I'm located at 6831 Central Avenue in St. Petersburg. We're right on the way to Treasure Island Beach, and we're before the beach, so don't forget to pop in and see me. My website is tropicalfruit.com. Very easy to remember, and you can find me on Facebook at Janae's Tropicals. I try to put a lot of fun pictures on there. If something comes in that I think is really neat, like everything is pretty cool, log on to Janae's Tropicals. And you are listening to Faith Talk. Love you guys. There are so many wonderful fruits that you can buy in the supermarket. However, and I love saying this, if you grow your own, there's nothing as rewarding as walking out and harvesting your own okrung or Keo Savoy mangoes or Maha Chinook mangoes, Kerry mangoes, and so forth. We actually carry over 50 varieties of the best mango cultivars. There are many from India and Southeast Asia, from the islands, and many name varieties that were grown and named in the U.S., like in the Miami area and Homestead. We offer expert advice and can help you select cultivars that will do well in your own backyard. So we are here to help you. This time of the year, it's a good idea. If you haven't fertilized your citrus, it's not too late to fertilize them. You should fertilize them several times a year. Right now is good. And then once again in October and August. Did I say that backwards? August and then October. So it's not too late if you haven't. There are a lot of issues with citrus. Greening is still an issue. However, the best thing to do if your citrus is hanging in and doing pretty well, just keep it healthy. Trace element sprays really help. They're vitamins in a liquid form, just like we would ingest. So nutritional sprays are very, very effective. The leaves will absorb them. And then fertilize at the base. I recommend 4-6-8 citrus fertilizer. You always, whether it's a citrus or a tropical fruit, you always want to keep the nitrogen low. That's your first number. You have your NPK, nitrogen, phosphorus, and potassium. If you notice on your fertilizer bag, it starts out with three numbers, and then it has a list of all the minor elements. So your first, again, is your nitrogen, which is for your growth. You always want to keep that low, because what can happen, we'll take a mango, for example. If your tree sets all this beautiful fruit and you're so excited like I get, and then you feed it with some off-the-wall brand of fertilizer, and it's 19% nitrogen, you can cause your tree to start growing, and it'll end up throwing all the fruit. And you don't want it to do that. You want it to set the fruit. So no matter what it is, from citrus to mangoes to avocados to guavas, keep the nitrogen low. So I recommend 4-6-8 citrus fertilizer. And guess who has it? We do. So come see me and I'll hook you up with the right nutrients for your citrus trees. There's a few issues this time of the year. For citrus, if your fruit looks beautiful on one side, but if you flip it over, namely the side of the fruit that the sun hits, and it looks very rusty, like somebody rubbed sandpaper over it, this time of the year, they can have a mite issue. However, the fruit is still just fine to eat. If you peel the fruit, it's beautiful and tasty, as it should be. You can spray for it. Really not necessary. But when it looks very rusty, it's from mites, which is a very common problem this time of the year. Also, the leaves can get a greasy spot, and it'll look like somebody took grease and flung it at the leaf, and it'll show up in like a raised, oily feeling spot on the leaf. You can spray. There are ways to control it. You can control it with a fungicide. Oil sprays really help. We carry neem oil and a couple of other like emulsified oils. And what the oil does, it smothers it. It can smother fungal spores, insects. It works on many. It can control many things like a miticide, fungicide, insecticide. So, but when you use the oil sprays, you have to make sure that it's cool enough out. Wait till the evening, because if you spray your oil spray or liquid copper or many of your sprays in the heat of the day, that it will just cause every leaf to fall off of your tree. And it's just way too hot. So follow the directions. And remember, more is not necessarily better. If the ratio calls for 2 teaspoons per gallon, it doesn't mean that 5 teaspoons or are more effective, because you can damage your tree. So issues for citrus this time of the year: they can get rust mites, a greasy spot, which will cause leaf drop, and but generally the trees will recover just fine. Spray in the evening when it's cooler. If your tree is just laden with fruit, make sure that it's getting sufficient water. This time of the year, it is not uncommon for a citrus to drop quite a bit of their fruit, but they'll generally hold the strongest, largest fruits. So don't be alarmed if you have 100 fruit on there and you lose 50% of it. Count your blessings. And as I said, just make sure they're getting sufficient water. So one easy way to tell if your trees have an insect issue: the trees, whether it's a mango, avocado, citrus, guava, any tree can get this. It's called sooty mold. That's mold, as in mildew mold. The tree will look very dirty, and it'll actually wipe off. The mold will wipe off. So if you're walking through your lovely tropical garden and you start flipping up leaves and you look underneath, or if you haven't gotten that far and you're just seeing like residue all over your beautiful trees, and you try to wipe it off and it comes off, and then you have the mold on your finger, that is a secondary problem. That's a telltale sign that you have an insect issue. So if you see that and then you do start looking up under your leaves, you may see a cottony, cushiony scale, mealybugs. You may have different issues going on at one time. Thrips can cause this, aphids, mites, and so forth. But if you see the mold, you know you have something on your tree. And if you do have insects on your tree, I mean, this can cause your fruit to drop. It can wreak havoc with your fruit production on your trees. So at this time of the year, trees can get cottony cushion scale, green soft scale, thrips, which can ruin your flower buds. It can they can congregate on the new growth of citrus, guavas, and so forth. And it'll also leave a very sticky residue. But alas, everything is easy to control. And as I say, I mean, there are different insecticides, but I do not like to spray. I've been doing this for many, many years. But I spray my mangoes on occasion with the oil sprays, and they're beautiful. I don't have an insect problem. It controls anthracnose as well, which can grow all over certain varieties of mangoes, not all of them. Some are more resistant. Anthracnose is another fungus. my world of bugs and fungus, isn't that wonderful? I just love it. What a blessing. So anyway, you know, load up your baggies and bring them in, and I can help you with your problems in the garden. I can sure do my best. 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
9: With SRN News, I'm Bob Agnew in Washington. Some cruise ship hantavirus patients arrived in Europe now for treatment. And in general, they say that hantavirus is very difficult to spread from person to person, so the medical experts are not expecting an outbreak as a result of it, no epidemic, but they do need to make sure so patients in several countries, including our own, who had any contact with that ship, are being looked at a little more closely. The mass exodus of New York's wealthy continues. Here's correspondent John Scott.
23: Major Wall Street firms and prominent billionaires are relocating operations outside New York City in response to Mayor Zoran Mamdani's tax-the-rich policies. Critics warn the wealth flight will harm the city's economy and could lead to higher taxes for middle-class residents.
9: That is John Scott reporting. Also at SRNnews.com, a wide-ranging Australian inquiry examining anti-Semitism in that country began this week with testimony from Jews who say escalating hatred has left them fearful and vulnerable. A tenuous ceasefire appeared to be holding today after the U.S. struck two Iranian oil tankers, while the country that hosts the U.S. Navy's regional headquarters said it arrested dozens of people it allegedly said were linked to Iran's Revolutionary Guard. President Trump telling reporters yesterday at the White House that the leaders of Russia and Ukraine had agreed to a three-day ceasefire and an exchange of prisoners.
24: So they're going to be transferring almost immediately 1,000 prisoners from each side. That's very good. Russia, Ukraine. I'd like to see a big extension.
9: And the president says this ceasefire could actually lead to an end to that war between those two countries. On Wall Street, a booming session to end the week Friday. The Dow closed up by 12 points, the NASDAQ up 440. This is SRN News. The world is largely divided between Catholics and Protestants. Correspondent Michael Harrington explains.
25: The Pew Research Center has been mapping the two belief systems, and it concludes that Catholicism is strongest in Latin America, while Africa is largely Protestant. Europe is divided about evenly, with more Catholics in the East and more Protestants in the West. Asian nations tend to skew more Catholic, while the Protestants are the majority in the U.S. and in Canada. Overall, more people are quitting the Catholic Church and joining Protestant ones. Michael Harrington reporting.
9: Faith leaders in Southern California are assuming new roles in their communities after last year's devastating wildfires. 16 months after the tragedy, faith leaders still helping community members pick up the pieces of their lives. They are learning about insurance and land use regulations as part of that process, even raising funds for essentials, in some cases rebuilding their own houses of worship, which were also gutted in many cases. This is SRN News. The UK has committed more than $1 billion each year now to the EU's Ukraine debt pool, but that is raising concerns about neglecting homeland defense funding. Here's correspondent Ken Lorman.
1: Prime Minister Keir Starmer faces mounting criticism over the UK's deteriorating naval capabilities, underscored by technical failures, sidelining key ships, and leaving only five frigates in service. Critics question his decision to commit substantial funds to EU-backed Ukraine loans while domestic defense budgets remain stagnant until 2030.
9: Merrick's employers delivered a surprisingly strong jobs report.
2: Hiring was better than the 65,000 economists had expected, though it was decelerated from the 185,000 jobs created in March. The unemployment rate remained at a low 4.3%. The war has caused the biggest disruption of global oil supplies in history, and set average U.S. gasoline prices surging past $4.50 a gallon.
9: That is Bernie Bennett reporting. More at SRNnews.com.
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26: All righty. Good morning and welcome to Ask the Doctor. I'm your host, Dr. Michael Lang of the Lang Eye Institute and Fortify Vitamins, here each and every Saturday morning live to answer any and all questions regarding your vision, eye care, or a nutritionally related topic. 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Also, Roger P. Showman, a local famous newscaster, is in the studio with me, co-hosting the show. Roger, thanks for cruising in with me this morning.
27: Good to be here once again, Doctor. And one side note, for some reason, we have a new phone number temporarily this morning. So if you want to call in the show, here it is. The old number is malfunctioning, so we have a new number temporarily today. Write this down if you want to call in, 813-720-8065. That's 813-720-8065. That's our number for today only, if you want to participate in the show.
26: Thanks for that. 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I'm a certified nutritional specialist. 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
26: That's exactly right. 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Also, if you'd like to see me at the Lang Eye Institute in the Villages, Florida, or Dr. Susan Summerton in the Villages, Florida, or Dr. Lori Caputi, certainly come on by the Lang Eye Institute in the Villages, Florida. I'm going to give you that phone number. It's 352-753-4014. One more time, Lang Eye Institute phone number is 352-753-4014. And since you got your pen handy, I'm going to give you the phone number for Fortify Vitamins. We answer the phone every day but Sunday. And the phone number for Fortify Vitamins is 866-503-9746. 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Also, we do have the Lang Nutrition Center in Ocala, Florida, right on State Road 200. My old Lang Eye Care building, two-story building right across from the mall. You can go up there and get all your Fortify vitamins, all your nutritional needs. And then in Clearwater, we have the Fortify Nutrition Center right there on McMullen Booth Road in the Bayside Bridge Plaza. It says Fortify Nutrition or Fortify Vitamins right on the front, so you can come there anytime as well. I do want to mention, first time ever mentioned on the radio, we are coming back to Ocala, Florida, Roger.
8: Yes, you are. You were there from, what was it, 2013?
26: No, 1993.
8: 1993, oh my goodness, to 2016, and you're going to be coming back to Ocala. The Lang Eye Care is going to be back, and it is at a location soon to be announced.
26: That's right. We're going to have the Lang Eye Institute Ocala. Of course, it's going to be super nice. It's going to be a beautiful facility, state-of-the-art optical, state-of-the-art eye care clinic. We'll have our own on-site labs. We have a great group of doctors, including me. I'll be back in Ocala on certain days seeing patients. Remember, I started my first office in 1993 in Ocala. Started Ask the Doctor in 1993, April of 1993 in Ocala. And we've grown to the longest-running syndicated medical talk show.

0: in the country over 33 years. So those of you that live in the Ocala Gainesville area or in that neck of the woods, I don't know when we'll open, but it's probably 6 months away. But that's it might be even sooner. You never know. So Lang Eye Institute Ocala is coming very soon. In the meantime, come and visit us in the Lang Eye Institute in the Villages. So before we just starting off the show, I want to talk a little bit. I'm going to just recap, Roger, about something we talked about last week. And we got a lot of emails. We got a lot of social media questions from all the different avenues of social media and Messenger and things like that. And we talked a little bit about what can be done to help reduce cognitive decline as we age. Think about it, we're all aging. I'm 63. You're in your late 70s now. We all start to lose memory as we mature. You know, you get those times when you're going into the kitchen, you know, you were sitting in the den watching TV, you say, I got to get something in the kitchen. And you get in the kitchen, you forgot what you're going for, right?
1: Yeah, or you forget where you put the car keys, all those little things that crop up on you as you age.
0: Brain fog moments. So how do we reduce these as we age? And there's some definite natural ways you can do that. Studies, some pretty good studies show that you can decrease 54% of your cognitive decline, 54%, by walking more, getting more steps. And the magical number is between 5,000 and 7,500 steps a day. So if you get between 5,000 and 7,500 steps a day, it's a 54% decrease in cognitive decline. You know, and it's also a 60% reduction in premature death. Mm. So we got to walk more. But also, not only walking, and you and me hit the gym all the time. We were at the gym last night late, weren't we?
1: We were, right before it closed. It was a quick session.
0: Right. We had about 35 minutes, a good back workout. And there's some evidence now that shows that resistance training just twice a week for a six-month period can protect against Alzheimer's, dementia. So walk and do some resistance training. You don't have to be in the gym. It can be bands. It can be dumbbells. It can be push-ups, you know, but some sort of resistance training. And then there's a really cool study that just came out, and Dr. Summerton had brought this to my attention, but believe it or not, working out your legs, all right? Because a lot of people, they work out their upper body, but they don't work out their legs. And so doing leg presses, lunges, you know, but especially leg presses showed that if you did it for 30 minutes, three times a week, all right, I don't want you to overtrain, though, because most of the time doctors say, and you know, trainers, two times a week per body part. But the study showed that 30 minutes of leg workout three times a week reduced the chance of Alzheimer's by 47%. So now we walk. We do some resistance training, and in that resistance training, we include leg presses, lunges, and squats, and we're going to reduce the chance of us getting, you know, dementia. So I think it's because the legs are the biggest muscle in the body, and that acts as a pump, so it's driving blood to the brain.
1: That might be it, and if you are having trouble getting out walking, get yourself a dog. That'll really help because the dog will want to go out, and then you'll take a walk, and both of you will benefit from that.
0: And you know, today, we got to hit legs today, Roger.
1: Legs are a good idea. Yeah, you see so many people at the gym, guys with these massive upper bodies and spindly little legs that don't get any exercise.
0: Yep, so we're going to hit legs today. Right, we're going to go to the phones. We got somebody on the new line. Let's go to, I think it's Don and maybe Micanopy.
2: Yes, sir. Good morning. I think it's Don, too. My name's Don.
0: Good morning.
2: Good morning, y'all. I'm going to call them events. I had these two events about 5 months ago where the bottom portion of my left eye suddenly kind of clouded up, a kind of a gray, foggish area I couldn't see through. It only lasted a very short time. After the second time, I got my eyes fully examined. They had no problem, retina and all that good stuff. Then I also, my doctor asked for a carotid artery ultrasound.
0: Right.
2: Nothing, no problems there. So that was a few months ago, but last week it happened again. And by the time it's only a few minutes. By the time I get in, it clears up. But I'm wondering if you all, apparently some kind of transient blood flow issue, probably.
0: Right. So we always worry about TIAs, transient ischemic events, all right? And so that's why it's a good idea to see your cardiologist, you know, have your carotid arteries checked, you know, make sure that the heart's pumping well, you know, make sure that you haven't had an arrhythmic event or anything like that. But you also got to check your blood pressure and your blood sugar. You know, when your blood sugar drops, you can get, you know, foggy vision. When your blood sugar goes up, you can get foggy vision. If your blood pressure spikes,
2: okay.
0: So we now get to make sure blood sugar, blood pressure, and the heart's working well. But there's other things that are a little bit simpler that can cause blurred vision, believe it or not. Dry eye. People get dry eye, their whole eye can fog over. I mean, it can be really bad. And then if you blink a whole bunch, blink, blink, blink, and then put some artificial tears in, if your vision clears up, then it was as simple as a dry eye. But sometimes dry eye can be relatively serious. And now, Don, there's something else, and I want you to be more cognizant of this. There's some atypical ocular migraines where it can really occur in only one eye. It might be in both eyes and you don't realize it. And you can get sometimes a strange geometrical pattern. It looks like you're looking through water or looking through a mirage or looking through fog. And it can last anywhere from just a few minutes to 20 to 30 minutes. And this ocular migraine is usually a benign entity, but oftentimes we can determine if there's a trigger mechanism for the ocular migraine. So what I want you to do next time you have this event, first of all, blink a whole bunch and have some artificial tears ready to put in your eye. If that doesn't help, then think back of what you did 20 to 30 minutes, even 40 minutes prior to this event occurring. Were you drinking, you know, hot chocolate? Were you drinking coffee? Did you have any Chinese food? Did you have sausage that had nitrites and MSG in it? Are you dehydrated? You know, were you driving into a bright light? Were you pumping gas at the gas station? So petroleum fumes. So there's a lot of things that may trigger it if it indeed is an atypical ocular migraine. So now you got your homework, right? Keep a diary of anything that occurred. Blink, blink, blink, put artificial tears in. And I think it was great seeing your doctor having your carotids done. And then the other thing is, if it still continues, then you probably need to get back to your eye doctor and go to some place that has the capability of doing OptoMap and OCT. They need both of those. OptoMap and OCT, because they can see the entire retina and see what's underneath the retina with that technology, making sure they're not missing anything.
2: Okay. Well, now, this, as I say, it only lasts a couple minutes, but if it continues, is it sort of an emergency thing? I mean, if it doesn't clear up, should I see somebody, call somebody?
0: Right. I mean, you can always talk with your primary care physician, see who he can refer you to, but I think you definitely would need to see a cardiologist and then possibly even a neurologist for that if it continues, okay? Get a second opinion from an eye doctor that has OptoMap and OCT technology, and maybe they can find something.
2: Okay, but it's not like an emergency where, you know, blood flow to the bottom half of my eye is going to destroy that eye.
0: Well, believe it or not, what is more concerning to me, if you had total blackness, total blindness for a few seconds, that's called amaurosis fugax, then that's a telltale sign of a potential stroke coming on, but you don't have total blackout where you're totally blind for 2 to 3 seconds.
2: No, just the bottom half. But the bottom half is pretty much all fog, you know, like gray fog that I can't see through.
0: Do you have any temporal pain at all, you know, around your temples?
2: No, sir. Not.
0: Do you have any arthritis or anything like polymyalgia, rheumatica?
2: Oh, I'm 75, so I've got plenty of aches and pains, arthritis type stuff, but nothing terribly serious. My blood pressure is fine.
0: Any drugs? Are you on a GLP-1 receptor drug for weight loss? Are you on any ED medications or anything like that?
2: No, sir. I take no prescribed medicines.
0: Good.
2: I take...
0: Good. You're probably going to be okay.
2: Minerals.
0: All right. You probably are. I wouldn't get anxious over it and create an anxiety attack. So relax, maybe see another eye doctor, talk to your primary care physician about it. If it continues, I'm happy to see you anytime.
2: Okay, yes, sir. I heard you're coming back to Ocala, so that will be closer to Micanopy for me.
0: It will be.
2: So thank you, then. All right. Appreciate your help.
0: All right, Don. Take care.
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0: And also, I want to mention something that really helped my mom and a lot of my patients think a little bit quicker, help with cognitive decline, but also improve the focusing ability in the eye, reduce accommodative stress, reduce eye stress. Everybody that's on a computer.

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4: How old is your mother now?
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3: You saw her this morning.
4: She's in great shape for a 99-year-old person. Really.
3: Roger came over for breakfast, and we had a pretty good breakfast. Tammy made it for us. We had sourdough fermented gluten-free toast with an avocado spread, hard-boiled eggs on top. 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So we had about 45 grams of protein this morning, and we had the healthy fats. And we usually don't eat a lot of bread, but bread's okay if you're eating sourdough gluten-free. That's a fermented bread. It's actually pretty good for you. Everything in moderation. It was only one slice. All right, let's go to the phones, but let me give you the phone lines one more time. Here's the new phone number for today, 813-720-8065. That is 813-720-8065. Let's go to Steve in Clearwater. Steve, good morning.
5: Yes, you started the program talking about cognitive decline, is that correct?
3: Mm-hmm.
5: Well, then you gave an example of cognitive decline. Do you know what that was?
3: You're going to tell me.
5: You said you were 63. You're 64.
3: Oh, stop that. Come on. You sound like my wife.
4: Changes every year.
3: One time I was barbecuing out at the beach at a condo we had, and there was, you know, some ladies there that were a little bit younger than me, and they said, well, how old are you? And this is 20 years ago, so, you know, I would have been, what, let's see what my math, 60, I would have been, what, 64, 50, I would have been 45, let's say. And then I said, I'm 39, you know, and my wife just shouted, you are not. All right. So you're like my white radio wife now, Steve.
5: Okay. I probably will not get taken as a participant in the future from this call.
4: You're a very ugly woman.
5: One other question. Did you ever, we kept putting this off. Did you ever make a list of those eye injections and different eye injections and what the benefits were of all of them? We were going to do that 1 week, and then we postponed it to last week.
3: Yeah, we can briefly discuss that. I mean, it started out with something called Macugen, didn't work too well. Then it went to Avastin, which was a colorectal cancer drug, worked amazingly well and was very cost effective, but it wasn't FDA approved for injecting in the eye, and they still use it off label. And then they came out with Lucentis and then Eylea. And now they have, many more drugs, but Lucentis and Eylea is still very vogue, and many other drugs. And remember, these drugs, I think I told you in the past, you know, people got macular degeneration, especially the wet form, and we just watched them go blind, basically. We didn't do anything. And then if you send them to a retina specialist, you know, they'd go into the retina specialist with 20/50 vision, 20/40 vision, and they'd leave the retina specialist with 20/400. And because they would do a laser right in the middle of the macula, and to try to cauterize these leaky blood vessels. And I felt bad for the retina specialist because back in the day, I mean, this is 30 years ago, they would say, well, we got to destroy part of your vision to, you know, save the rest of your vision, basically. So patients weren't very happy. And then, you know, they came out with photodynamic therapy, which didn't work really well. But then when the Macugen didn't work well, but Avastin was a godsend, and this is, you know, 15, 20 years ago. Now they have an injection that has what we call anti-VEGF activity. So remember, when macular degeneration starts, the dry form can turn into wet form. This is when these little irregular blood vessels grow underneath your retina in the choroid, and they push up on your retina, and then they start to break down and leak profusely, and this causes swelling and cystic edema of the macula and visual destruction. But these new drugs stop those irregular blood vessels from growing, and therefore then they don't leak, and it can actually

0: reverse. I mean, reverse. Lots of swelling and edema. And I've had patients for the last, 15 years now that have stayed pretty stable, 2040, 2030, 2025, some 2050. But they've maintained their independence and their legal driving ability. But by the same token, Steve, it doesn't work for everybody the way it does. Sometimes, no matter what you do, it progresses quite rapidly. But with today's technology, with our nutritional knowledge, and with the photobiomodulation therapy that's here now and fine-tuning it, the whole key here is to try to help our patients that have early dry macular degeneration never turn into the wet form of macular degeneration. And we do that by proper diet, like the Lang Survival Diet, which is a modified Mediterranean diet, proper supplements like Fortify Next Gen Macular Defense, getting down to your ideal body weight, and we're going to talk about that, doing specific exercises, wearing sunglasses and blue blocking lenses on the computer, seeing your primary eye care doctor and your retina specialist and your primary care physician. So there's a lot of things that we can do, but that's kind of in a nutshell. And what we'll do is talk more about the newer generation medications that are available now as well. But I got to research that a little bit more still.
1: One thing you can do is, very interestingly, did you get that email of mine? I know you're really busy sometimes, about what vitamins are anti-VEGF and pro-adjuvant.
0: Right. And that's, we've used a lot of those in the Fortify. We were way ahead of the curve. I mean, we were one of the first to use high ORAC nutrients before anybody, before it was vogue. And we were using many nutrients that exhibit anti-VEGF activity in the actual Fortify. I mean, resveratrol is one of them. Astaxanthin is one of them. Certain B vitamins also, and many other ones, quercetin, things like that. And you mentioned a bunch of them as well. And we could do a whole show on that. I think we should gear a whole show on, natural approaches to macular degeneration. And maybe we'll have another guest on with us. Jay Cormier from iDaptic can come on again, and we can talk about that. Or better yet, maybe one day we'll have our friend Karen Heck from Astaxanthin come on.
1: Yeah, I've been hoping she'd come on because she's really good. And I think of all the I know you like fish oil, but astaxanthin, I think, is right behind that as far as what you would take if you took a supplement. And one more final thing. Actually, a couple of those vitamins were pro-VEGF, like vitamin D at high doses and vitamin D at low doses. It's really complex. But if you're going to do that show, maybe I'll send another email to you more in depth on that, and we can have fun. And what about shark cartilage? That the mechanism of that kills cancer is anti-VEGF.
0: I don't know enough about that. I don't know enough about that.
1: Yeah.
0: Huh.
1: Yeah.
0: But well, you're absolutely correct, Steve. I mean, more is not better. I mean, there's a fine line with nutrition, the appropriate nutritional protocol. Too much of a specific vitamin is bad, like too much vitamin D, too much vitamin A, even too much omega-3 is very bad. By the same token, too little is bad. And that's what this whole show is about, is trying to help guide the public on what the ratios and the dosages, what are best for people. And we're going to expand on that in just a minute when I get off the phone with you.
1: Okay, well, thank you for allowing me to stay on the phone after I pointed out your severe cognitive issues.
0: Hi, Steve. Thank you, man.
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0: You know, what we're going to talk about again pretty quickly is something that we talk about on just about every show. We're kind of beating a dead horse to death, but is omega-3. And there's a lot of what I would say omega-3 scams out there. There really is.
2: Yes.
0: There's a lot of hype, a lot of marketing put in, enormous amount of dollars put in, promoting things like green mussel and krill and squid. And none of the studies, all the studies are using omega-3 fish oil. All right. Here's the problem. They have some of these green mussel supplements out there, and you look at how much omega-3 is in it. It doesn't tell you. It doesn't tell you how much EPA. It doesn't tell you how much DHA. It just says 300 milligrams and of a culmination of lots of things. They say vitamin E and ascorbic acid, sunflower oil and green mussel, you know, fluid. And so
2: that doesn't sound good at
0: right?
2: all.
0: So you got to be very careful. You need to look at labels, and you need all the studies, the evidence-based studies show that you need anywhere from 1,600 to 3,000 milligrams of omega-3 and from fish oil. But remember, be careful with green mussel. Be careful with krill. Be careful with squid. I don't care if that is the most famous person in the world promoting it. That's marketing. All right. Look at the science. Look at the evidence-based studies. Look at the double-blind placebo-controlled studies. And I always say, if you only took one supplement, Roger, what is it?
2: Omega-3 fish oil. That's your favorite. In fact, I've asked you, if you had to take only one of your products, which one would it be? And you said the omega-3.
0: Right. And you have to look at the legitimate science. Everybody can put, a good marketing company can put a positive spin on anything. Snake oil. I mean, they can be selling you dust at $69.99, and you're going to buy it, and you're going to think it's working because you're getting the placebo effect.
2: Exactly.
0: So be very careful not to just promote Fortify, but Fortify Super Omega and Fortify Super Omega 3 Max are the most potent reestified triglyceride molecule omega-3s in the industry. As a matter of fact, our Super Omega 3 Max is the most potent, purest triglyceride molecule or reestified triglyceride molecule in the United States per gel cap. I mean, we have 1,200 milligrams of combined EPA and DHA in one gel cap. Two gel caps is the therapeutic dosage. 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So compliance is going to be an issue. 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I mean, these things are good for 2, 3, 4, 5 years after expiration, sometimes longer, as long as they're kept in an air-conditioned home and not in the back of a black car in the trunk in the summer in Florida. So take advantage of it. 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I think we have a banner at the top of each page talking about the Omega 6-pack deal. 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
2: 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And our number, 813-720-8065, today only for our studio line.
0: And we're going to talk about something, especially men and women listening, but the leading cause of cancer and death from cancer in men under 50 is what?
2: Colorectal cancer.
0: Right.
2: And this has been popping up more and more lately. It was not the leading cause of death in the past. Accidents are still the leading cause, 5 to 44. But it's been very alarming. You've heard on the news probably various stars, influencers, people who you wouldn't expect dead at 28, colorectal cancer, dead at 24. This is an alarming trend, and it has been increasing, and new studies are coming out. They've actually gotten some new studies very recently on some possible causes of molecular binding in the intestine, some sort of inflammation. But they say that the causes they believe are behind the colorectal cancer epidemic in younger people: smoking, bad diet, obesity, and low physical activity. And smoking and vaping,
0: right.
2: Smoking and vaping is horrible. That's one of the leading causes.
0: Right, and vaping's not any better than smoking. So what we have to do is we got to practice what we preach on this show, Roger, all of us. And you try to, I try to. Now, we can't do it all the time, obviously. I mean, I'm going to lie. I'm going to tell everybody something I did last night.
2: I know,
0: you already know, I told you.
2: It was very bad. But the thing is, once in a while is not going to
0: right.
2: kill you. Once in a while.
0: I had a lot to do. I was in Ocala looking at the new Lang Eye Institute that we're, you know, preparing to open down the road. Went out and did a lot of, I was all about the state of Florida, and I had a healthy breakfast, a healthy lunch, but it's like 6 o'clock in the evening. I'm in between Ocala and, you know, coming back to Safety Harbor, and man, I'm starving.
2: And you saw a glow of yellow on the horizon, didn't you?
0: Well, I needed high protein, you know, because we've been working out hard. I needed high protein, and I had a craving for a double Whopper. I did. Now, I got the double Whopper. I wish they had something other than the bread they used, but I had no mayonnaise and no ketchup. So I got the double Whopper. And let me tell you, it was delicious. I don't get anything for saying this, but I got a lot of protein in that. I got some carbs I really didn't need, and a few vegetables, some fermented pickles. So that was okay, but it tasted good and it filled a need. I mean, you know, every now and then it's okay to even have, you know, a bowl of Rocky Road ice cream.
2: Well, you know, every once in a while is one thing. Every day, three times a day, is a totally different thing.
0: And that's the problem with the colorectal cancer. So, you know, goal is to naturally lower inflammation, support your immune system, improve the gut microbiome. That's the good bacteria in your gut. All right. Preserve your muscle mass and your weight. So don't get weight, because obesity is a leading cause of colorectal cancer. And we want to decrease insulin resistance and the metabolic dysfunction that we get when we eat a lot of sugar and we gain weight and eat a lot of carbohydrates. And ultimate goal is to increase quality of life while you're doing this. And how do we do this? So the Mediterranean diet is very popular, but I've taken it to the next level, Roger. We've created the Lang Survival Diet. And so the Lang Survival Diet or Mediterranean diet is going to be very high in some specific fruits and vegetables that are very good for actually promoting wellness and helping maybe just decrease the chance of you getting colorectal cancer. So cruciferous vegetables. Now I'm going to ask you a question so we can see if you studied. There is a cruciferous vegetable out there that is the best food for men for their prostate and their testosterone, and nobody eats it. What is it?
2: The broccoli sprouts.
0: You are learning. You are the man.
2: I took notes. Broccoli sprouts.
0: Broccoli sprouts. That's good for men and women. Very high in sulforaphanes, that's hard to say, and NRF2 support. That's a whole show in itself. But these have some, believe it or not, some anti-cancer properties. And it's great for men's prostates and great for men's testosterone. So broccoli sprouts. But the broccoli is good too. The cauliflower, Brussels sprouts, cabbage. All right. Organic berries. The berries have to be organic, because remember, most berries are filled with pesticide. Berries are in the dirty dozen. Tomato paste and tomato sauce, especially men for their prostate. Garlic, onions, green tea, especially matcha tea, has anti-VEGF characteristics, but also some anti-cancer benefits as well. Wild-caught fish, especially wild salmon. Eat fermented foods and avoid the processed meats that are so delicious.
2: The gas station meats.
0: Right,
2: yes.
0: And charbroiled meats. So don't grill your stuff and just turn it to a charcoal briquette when you're grilling.
2: Yes.
0: And then, and like black, I said, ultra-processed foods, sugar, alcohol, and then seed oil. Stay away from all that. And then maybe we just live for 110 or longer.
2: Actually, with the latest research, we may be able to do that in the next 10 years. They're making a lot of progress. Yeah, the blackened meats, it really tastes good when you grill that meat and there's that crust of black on the edges, but they tell me that's not good for me anymore.
0: If you're going to be grilling, load it up with lots of spices, you know, garlic and thyme and oregano. Load it up with spices that reduces the carcinogens. All right, let's go back to the phones. Let's go to, I think it's Rich in the Villages. Rich, thanks for holding. Good morning.
3: Good morning, Dr. Lang. How are you, sir?
0: Good. How you doing?
3: Very good, very good. I wanted you to know if you can address, a lot of times people go to cardiologists and they talk about the cholesterol plaque in the system. I've used a formula forever that from the Vitamin C Foundation, which helps remove the plaque. I've been using it for 12 years, and I was wondering what your thoughts on it. It was a combination of vitamin C, L-proline, and L-lysine. And I was wondering what your thoughts are and whether you had anything to add to that process.
0: Yeah, I've seen those studies, and the studies look pretty good. I mean, they're pretty good studies. High dosages of vitamin C, the proline, and some other things. The problem with vitamin C is you have to take it frequently, all right? Because if you take 1,000 milligrams of vitamin C, it's metabolized and urinated out relatively quickly, so you're not getting the benefits of it. So taking like 150 milligrams, four times a day is probably better. Or I've developed a time-released vitamin C. It's got a 500 milligrams, and I think we have 1,000 milligrams that slowly dissolves over 8 hours, and we have three studies proving that it doesn't do quickly or too long, where a lot of the time released vitamin C's are so impacted and so hard they don't release anything, and you just poop them out, or they dissolve too fast and you urinate them out. But something else, Dave, Rich, that you can add, and this is a pretty good study to reduce atherosclerotic plaque, is getting your omega index over 8%. So taking, I would add omega 3 to it, a good triglyceride or re-estified triglyceride form. There's a few good ones on the market, only a few. Of course, Fortify Super Omega 3 Max would be my choice. And you can look at this study if you go to healthbenefitsofomega3.com. Healthbenefitsofomega3.com. And I think it's about the fourth or fifth study down. It talks about reducing atherosclerotic plaque, using omega-3. And I think combining that with what you're doing could be a natural approach. And then obviously following your doctor's advice. Things I'm more concerned about than cholesterol is triglycerides, C-reactive protein, homocysteine, you know, getting all those to be as normal as possible, and ideally getting to your ideal body weight and doing the things we discussed, cardiovascular exercise and weight-bearing exercise, and then trying to eat a diet consistent with the Lang survival diet, and you'll be fine.
3: Yeah, I have faith in you, sir.
0: Oh, thank you, Rich. I appreciate that.
3: I'm using 1,500 milligrams of vitamin C, and I take it twice a day. It's from the Cell Nutritionals because the other company went out of business when the owner passed away, unfortunately.
0: Oh, okay.
3: So, but I did find another place that has the same product line, and I got it from a doctor, Cobb, who wrote this whole thing about what Linus Pauling talked about in 63 when he won the Nobel Prize. So that's what started me on this formula. And I felt a lot of benefit from it. I'm stronger now than I was 12 years ago, so I'm staying with that. And I just wanted your input for other elements, which you're providing now, which is great.
0: Fantastic.
3: So I really appreciate it.
0: All right, Rich, I appreciate the call. You get any more questions?
3: And the last thing I'm going to say is Jackie says hello, and I appreciate you for everything you do.
0: Oh, hello, Jackie. And I appreciate what you guys do, too.
3: Okay, sir. Take care and have a good day.
0: All right. Take care. Bye-bye. You know, Roger, I got a lot of great patients. I really do. I'm blessed to be super successful from an eye care standpoint and a nutritionist standpoint. And I really treat my patients as if they're family. I really do. It's not a line. I try to go that extra mile. I'm available literally 24/7. So that's why I'm really excited about coming back to Ocala. A lot of my Ocala patients and Gainesville patients travel to the villages, just like people in Sarasota and Tampa and Clearwater. They follow to the village. They, come follow me to the villages. So it's not that far. But it's going to be much more convenient in Ocala. Ocala was my first eye care center. I had three eye care centers in there. Remember, had a covenant not to compete for many, many years.
2: Yes, you did.
0: But that covenant is gone, so Lang Eye Institute is coming back to Ocala. But I'll still be in the villages. I'm just going to, have a digital me, a digital twin that can go to one office. I got a mitosis. I got to divide.
2: You're cloning yourself. That's good.
0: So we do have some people on hold. I'm going to give you the phone number. The new phone number is 813-720-8065. That's 813-720-8065. In a minute, we're going to talk about the number one thing that people can do for overall health. Remember, we talked about the number one supplement is omega-3. So Roger's two for two so far. He got the answer for the sprouts, and he got the answer for the omega-3. Let's see if we get the third answer. What's the number one thing that people can do for overall health, for everything?
2: And it doesn't come from a drug company.
0: Right. What is it?
2: Weight management.
0: Bam. Bada bing, bada boom.
2: Weight management. Control the weight. And your health will improve. Interesting study from Australia that I found. They had a number of obese people, morbidly obese people, getting ready for gastric bypass surgery. They were also on the list for getting knee replacements. They had the surgery. They lost the weight. No need for the knee replacements. The knees were fine after losing the enormous weight.
0: Remember, every pound you lose is going to be 4 pounds on your knee. If you lose 20 pounds, that's 80 pounds you're taking off your knee, and it's 6 pounds on your ankle. So many people, when they lose weight, will not need hip replacement, knee replacement, joint replacement surgery. So weight management is crucial. We're going to talk about that more in a minute, but we're going to go to Dixie in St. Petersburg. Dixie, good morning.
4: Yes. Good morning, Dr. Lang. I don't know if you have come across this or you have anything to do with it, but I'm pretty well bedridden, and but I never had them before, but mainly right now my one leg is very swollen around the ankle with fluid, and I drink a lot of water. I usually, you know, pretty regular, but I don't know how to get it down. I, you know, don't go to a doctor very often, not at all, so it's really hard for me. But I was wondering, is there anything I can do here at home that would help, you know, reduce it? Because it's pretty swollen.
0: Yeah, that's a really good question. And Dixie, you know what time it is? I think it's time for you to see a doctor. I really do. You know, swollen lower extremities can be, you know, a normal process of maturing. You know, we're having poor circulation, but it can be a telltale sign of a lot of other vascular problems and even heart problems. So I really think, how old are you?
4: I'm 86.
0: Yeah, 96, 106. You got 20 more years ahead of you. So I think you need to get in to see a doctor, okay, a primary care physician. You know, have them check your heart, check your blood pressure, your blood sugar, maybe do a blood panel by the time, because it sounds like you haven't been visiting the doctors frequently.
2: When's the last time you saw a doctor?
4: Well, I've been in and out of the hospital, so it's been, you know, this year. It was back in the beginning of March. And I, you know, of course they do blood and all that. Right. I am on blood pressure medicine, but that's all I do take as far as prescription medicine is concerned. I do take your omegas, which are fabulous, because I found that they even are helping with a cold sore that I have on my mouth.
0: Right.
4: And I've been putting it, you know, I opened up the capsule and I've been putting it on my sore, and it's healing up, thank God, because nothing else would touch it. And
0: wow. So
4: I've really been happy about that. And I have a couple of problems with a couple of teeth, and when it gets, you know, sore, I use that liquid omega on it, and it takes care of it. So I'm really thrilled with it myself.
0: But you're also ingesting it, and not just using it topically. You're swallowing it too, right?
4: Oh yes. Oh yes. And also on Fortify Focus, which I love. But I thank you very much, because I learn a lot from your program. I listen to it every Saturday. And I also want to tell you that you got great people that when I call for, ingredients, they are so great. Mary is especially so helpful to me. And I want to thank you for putting such great people, you know, in your stores and on the phone, because they really are thoughtful and helpful.
0: Well, thank you. I appreciate that, Dixie. And you have a great day. And next time you call us, you're going to say you saw the doctor and they figured it out, okay?
4: Okay. Thank you, Doc.
0: All right.
4: Take care. Have a wonderful, blessed day.
0: Thank you. It's nice to hear positive feedback. We're getting ready to go to the next call in just a second, but I just want to mention something. All right, so you can go to fortify.com. That's FORTIFEYE, fortify.com. And you can look at any of the supplements and go to the science section and see what the research is and why we've developed a specific supplement the way it is. Remember, it's fully transparent. But we were talking about the number one thing you could do for overall health, and that's getting down to your ideal body weight. There's a lot of people out there, Roger, that are on fad diets, all right? They're on the ketogenic diet, the carnivore diet. They're doing a fast for days where they're only drinking water. They're on the GLP-1 receptor drugs, and maybe they're not been educated on what to do. And quite frankly, they're becoming nutritionally compromised. Their immunity's going down. It's opening them up for a whole can of worms. They're losing muscle, all right? Think about it. These people have lost a lot of weight. You know, they don't want to go down the beach because they're overweight, but now they can't go down the beach because they're what we call skinny fat. Now they got this loose skin everywhere, and they've lost weight, but they have loose skin all over their body. So we created something, you know, science gets better and better and better. And we finally created something to help these people that want to lose weight. And it's called the Fortify Fit Transformation System. 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It's the probably the top dog in the meal replacement industry for fat loss and preserving muscle. So it's got Fit Meal. It's got the Rejuvenate, which has our marine collagen tripeptide, not a peptide. 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We can use 1 gram of marine collagen tripeptide and get better benefits than 10 grams of a peptide. 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Right now, since it's been a hit, big hit, we're making it a little bit more affordable for the next few weeks. It's automatically got 15% calculate off on the Fortify Fit meal, which is a complete meal replacement. Like I said, now we have a system. People can lose weight, build muscle, and maintain their skin integrity and actually help the skin look even better with this system.
2: So when it's warm enough to hit the beach, you'll look decent and pretty and handsome instead of like a skeleton with skin flapping in the breeze.
0: You got it. All right, we're going back to the phones. Let's go to Colleen in Ocala. Good morning, Colleen. Thanks for holding. Colleen? Hello. Rise and shine.
5: Oh, hey. I thought you said Colleen. It's Pauline.
0: Oh, Pauline. All right, my yes. Bad. Where I said Joe's okay. Bad. He wrote Colleen, not Pauline. So I'll blame it on Joe.
2: Blame it on Joe.
0: Pauline, all right.
5: Dr. Lang, I called to confirm what you said, that you treat your patients like family. When I was homeless and old, well, I'm older now, but you gave me free products and, like that green powder and right. Products for my eyes. And that's how you can tell when a person is really kind and caring, when they help the poor. And you were so kind to me, but I don't have a car anymore. I have an apartment now in Ocala, and I can't get to your office, but so that's why I haven't been in. But I just wanted everyone to know you are truly a person that treats your patients like family. So that's all I had to say.
0: Well, thank you, Pauline. And I'll be in Ocala soon, so we'll be able to see you very soon. But we're running up about time, so I'm going to let you go. And thanks for that input. I appreciate it.
5: Roger, bye-bye.
0: You got time to tell everybody goodbye. We got 20 seconds.
2: Well, goodbye, and get out in the sun. Much of the country, you can get out now. It's warming up. You can get some of that vitamin D and enjoy yourselves in the sun. Hear the birds sing and get the fresh air.
0: Absolutely. And take advantage of some of the deals we've talked about. 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With that, I want to thank everybody for tuning in.
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10: Welcome to Johnny Erickson Tada Sharing Hope. 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
11: And it's a story for any mom who's going through a painful trial or who still has a thorn in her heart from a past wound. Like my own mother, Lindy Erickson, when I broke my neck, that tragedy became her painful trial as much as mine. Of course, I didn't realize what a broken neck meant. I was just a teenager. To me, paralysis was something that would wear off in time, but my mother knew differently. And so, the painful thorn of my life-altering injury went far deeper into her heart than it did into mine. Over time, though, that thorn sank deeper into me as I began to understand the permanency of my paralysis. And while I was in the hospital, I read a little book that helped me adjust, and it was that Christian classic, maybe you've read it, Hinds Feet on High Places by Hannah Hernard. Perhaps you've heard of it, and if not, it's really something worth reading, especially if you're struggling through pain or hardship in your walk with Christ. My mother was blessed by it too. Hinds Feet is the story of the Good Shepherd's love for a little lame young woman named Much Afraid. And let me share with you our favorite part where the shepherd wants to give this lame girl a little seed. Okay, so here it goes. Much Afraid bent forward to look. Then she gave a startled little cry and drew back. There was indeed a seed lying in the palm of the shepherd's hand, but it was shaped exactly like a long, sharply pointed thorn. She said shrinkingly, "This seed looks very sharp. Won't it hurt if you put it into my heart?" And the shepherd answered gently, "It is so sharp that it slips in very quickly, but Much Afraid, I have already warned you that love and pain go together, for a time at least. If you would know love, you must know pain as well." Much Afraid looked at the thorn and shrank from it. Then she looked at the shepherd's face and repeated his words to herself. "When the seed of love in your heart is ready to bloom, you will be loved in return." And then a strange new courage entered her. She suddenly stepped forward, bared her heart, and said, "Please then, plant the seed here in my heart." Then the shepherd pressed the thorn deep into her heart, and it was true. It did cause a piercing pain, but it slipped in quickly, and then suddenly a sweetness she had never felt before tingled through her. It was bittersweet, but the sweetness was stronger. Her pale, sallow cheeks suddenly glowed pink and her eyes shone. And for a moment, Much Afraid did not look afraid at all. You know, reading that, I can say that was me. And that excerpt from the book also describes my mother. When I broke my neck, both of us learned that joy and pain go together. Peace and suffering do as well. And Tim Keller has said, "The joy of the Lord does not come after the sorrow. It does not come after the weeping. The weeping drives you into the joy. It enhances the joy. And then the joy enables you to actually feel your grief without it sinking you. And then you find you are finally emotionally healthy." That's what happened to me and my mother. And it's why, for me, Mother's Day always has in it a hint of sorrow, but a lot of joy. So for you, Mom listening, you who may yet still feel the thorn in your heart, let it drive you into the arms of your good shepherd. And when you do, this Mother's Day may well be bittersweet, but the sweetness will be all the stronger. And Lindy Erickson would agree.
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14: Hello there, and thanks for tuning into this week's show. I'm your host, Chris McKay, and I'm really happy to have you along today as we explore and discover the secrets to health, wealth, and better living. 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We appreciate it. And if you're just joining us for the first time, nice to have you along today. I want to start by sending a big thank you out to our sponsor, Dr. Newton's Naturals. 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And I want you to check them out when you have a chance because they really have some great products to improve your health and the health of your family. Okay, on today's show, we're talking about vitamin D, sometimes referred to as the sunshine vitamin. But folks, here's the problem. Many of us aren't getting enough sunshine lately between slathering on those powerful sunscreens and spending more time indoors. And what it really comes down to is this vitamin D deficiency that's out there is causing an avalanche of health problems for 70% of our population, ranging from pain, loss of balance, muscle weakness, depression, increased blood pressure, arthritis, memory loss, and even a compromised immune system. And I have Dr. Michael Pincus with me today to talk about the most effective way to get vitamin D. Dr. Pincus, it's good to talk to you again.
15: Chris, it's great to be back. Thank you.
14: You know, many of you know that Dr. Pincus is a nationally recognized authority on natural and alternative health. He's a successful chiropractor. He's worked with top Hollywood celebrities, professional and Olympic athletes, and he continues to be very involved in some of today's top health concerns. And let's kind of start at the top, Dr. Pincus, and talk a little bit about what are some of the warning signs that you may be deficient in vitamin D?
15: Okay, well, part of it is how you feel. And one of the things, Chris, is being tired for no apparent reason.
14: Okay.
15: But on the reverse side of that, I've seen that a lack of vitamin D affects your sleep. Okay, another big sign is that your bones ache. Now, there's a lot of people listening who've been diagnosed with osteoporosis, which is a thinning of the bone.
14: Mm-hmm.
15: But again, a vitamin D deficiency. A big one is muscle weakness. So you try to get up from a couch, you get in and out of a car, and you're finding it more and more difficult. And that's leading to the high, high prevalence of people falling and injuring themselves.
14: Ah, okay. All right.
15: Which is a huge problem.
14: Right, exactly.
15: Another one is you tend to get more colds, especially upper respiratory problems.
14: Okay.
15: Problems with blood pressure, cardiovascular problems, digestive problems, constipation, bloating, gas.
14: Mm-hmm.
15: It's very, very common. And if you're a diabetic, there's all kinds of data about being deficient in vitamin D, and the list goes on and on. It's a huge problem.
14: What does vitamin D actually do in the body? What is it used for?
15: Well, when we use the word vitamin, it's actually kind of a misnomer because vitamin D is actually a hormone.
14: Okay.
15: And this regulates thousands of genes in the body. Everything from pain, blood sugar, immune system, blood pressure, bone strength. Plus, vitamin D has been linked to maintaining colon health, breast, prostate, and ovarian health. But I'll tell you what, the way we're taking vitamin D is all wrong. It's all messed up.
14: Well, why do you say that? Why is it messed up?
15: Well, first of all, you go to your doctor and they say, yeah, I'm going to put you on a vitamin D supplement, and it's like 400 international units, which is totally worthless. Or God forbid, if you're listening right now and you're taking a multivitamin and you think you're covered, that's why you're on 6 or 8 or 10 different prescription drugs. I'll tell you that right now.
14: Mm.
15: Because your body is not getting enough D. The other thing is that vitamin D is an oil. You don't absorb oils in your body. They're very difficult to digest.
14: Okay.
15: So I've come up with my own vitamin D, which I call Dr. Pincus's vitamin D3 formula.
14: So, Dr. Pincus, what makes your fast melt vitamin D formula so unique?
15: Well, Chris, first of all, I put 5,000 units of vitamin D3 per serving in each tablet so you can actually feel the difference. I wanted to give you enough dosage so it really goes to work. Second, I use the right type of vitamin D in my formula, which is superior and readily available so your body can digest it, and this is known as vitamin D3. And third, my formula is a fast-melt tablet that's available for immediate absorption.
14: You know, you mentioned that vitamin D is an oil. So how were you able to make your formula into a fast melt?
15: Well, good question, Chris. Here's what I've done. I've worked with an advanced team of scientists, and these guys, they know their stuff, and they're using this technology to convert vitamin D, which is an oil, into a dry powder. And once they do that, they put it in this fast dissolving melt for immediate absorption and quick results that you can feel.
14: What's some of the feedback that you're getting, Dr. Pincus, from people that are taking your Fast Melt D3?
15: Well, I'm getting tons of feedback. You know, I've got people that email me. Here's an email from Betty, and she writes, I was diagnosed with a severe vitamin D deficiency, and she said she tried many other vitamin supplements.
14: Okay.
15: And then she discovered my D3, and she said she went back to her doctor, had her blood test, and her blood test went back into a normal range just within weeks.
14: Wow. All right, folks, I want to take a moment here to let you listeners know that if you want to try Dr. Pincus's vitamin D3 formula, there's a special toll-free number for you to call. 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And when you do call and order, you will not be automatically enrolled in one of those monthly subscription programs. This is a one-time order. So the number to call is 1-800-476-5630. I'll give it to you again. It's 1-800-476-5630. All right, for those of you just joining us, I have Dr. Michael Pincus on the line with us today. We've been talking about Dr. Pincus's fast melt vitamin D3 formula, and this vitamin D deficiency is really an epidemic now, causing all kinds of health concerns. But the issue is, even if you're trying to get vitamin D back in your body, you're most likely taking the wrong type or the wrong form of vitamin D the wrong way, maybe not even getting enough of it. And Dr. Pincus, why don't we start here by talking about, you know, why is this deficiency such an epidemic, despite all of the awareness and the products that you see on the store shelves containing vitamin D?
15: Well, yeah, that's a good point. 70% of us in this country are deficient in vitamin D. The fact is that your body needs vitamin D. This is a hormone that should be there, and it's not there. And the statistics show that back in the 70s when we started getting cable networks and, of course, with the internet, we're not going outside, and most of us get no vitamin D from the sun.
14: What makes your Fast Melt D3 formula a much better choice?
15: Well, Chris, first of all, I put 5,000 units of vitamin D3 per serving in each tablet so you can actually feel the difference. Second, I use the right type of vitamin D in my formula. And third, I've worked with an advanced team of scientists, and they're using this technology to put it in this fast dissolving melt for immediate absorption and quick results that you can feel.
14: Now, is your fast melt vitamin D3 formula manufactured here in the U.S., Dr. Pincus?
15: Yeah, absolutely. My formula is manufactured right here in the USA, Chris. In fact, we have a facility that is a cGMP certified lab, which means current good manufacturing practices. And this is an FDA mandated set of rules that we follow. As a matter of fact, just recently the FDA came in and did an inspection, and they said, hey, guys, keep up the good work.
14: Now, you mentioned earlier that there's a strong connection between vitamin D and diabetes. Talk a little bit about how your FastMelt D3 formula could help folks that are dealing with diabetes or even at risk of getting diabetes.
15: Well, yeah, diabetes is a huge problem. And in type 2 diabetics, what we find is that there's plenty of insulin in the body, but the insulin is not recognized by the cells. And so what vitamin D3 does is it takes that problem and it seems to fix it. Now, they've studied vitamin D3 and it's improved this insulin signature by 60%. And just to give you a comparison, the most popular diabetic drug improves at 13%.
14: Wow. Now, let me ask you this, Dr. Pincus. How can your FastMelt D3 formula help boost your immune system?
15: Vitamin D is responsible for 200 different chemicals that your immune cells produce to fight off bacteria and viruses. Listen, if you're someone that's susceptible to having any type of cold, flu, I would start right now taking one of my vitamin D3 melts every day. And one of the nice things about this is that besides your immune system being better, you'll find your energy better, you'll find less pain, less arthritic type pain, more mobility, flexibility, better muscle strength. And if you're someone who's concerned about falling, you'll have better balance and a better sense of walking, which is so important these days.
14: So, and how do you take it, Dr. Pincus?
15: You can take it in the morning. You can take it at night. You don't need water, and you put it in your mouth and, you know, maybe count to 30, it's gone.
14: Wow. And maybe you can share again for those that may have just joined us, some of the responses that you get from people that have been taking your formula and what kind of results have they seen?
15: Let me tell you my own story. So over the summer, I didn't take as much of my D3. I was actually traveling, and I ran out of it. So what happened to me is, you know, I'm basically pain-free, but all of a sudden I started having pain in my hand. I go, what is this? This is weird. But then I realized that I had run out of my D3 formula, and I went off of it for several weeks. And the minute I started going on it, it took about 7, maybe 8 days, the pain went away.
14: Wow.
15: Crazy, isn't it?
14: That's how you know something's working, right? If you stop and the health issues come back, well, there's your answer.
15: That's the best test that anyone can listen to, especially if you're on the fence. You're going, well, I wonder if this is really for me. And what I would do, Chris, is next time you give out the number to have people order, is go ahead and order it. I know you mentioned it's a risk-free offer, and go ahead and try it yourself and stay on it for 5-6 weeks. And then if you still doubt it, then go off of it and see if anything gets worse.
14: And again, folks, I want to take a moment here to let you listeners know that if you want to try Dr. Pincus's vitamin D3 formula, there's a special toll-free number for you to call. 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So what do you think, folks? Are you one of the 70% of people listening most likely taking the wrong type of vitamin D supplement? Joining us today is our good friend, Dr. Michael Pincus, and we've been talking about his Fast Melt vitamin D3 formula. And Dr. Pincus, what you're saying is that most of us are deficient in vitamin D, and because of that deficiency, it's causing health issues like pain, muscle weakness, immune problems, and that most vitamin D supplements are not the best form. And more importantly, it's not the right amount of vitamin D to really make an impact. Is that what you're saying?
15: Yeah, it's exactly what I'm saying, Chris. It's a multifaceted problem where, one, we're not getting enough vitamin D3 in our system.
14: Mm-hmm.
15: Vitamin D3 is responsible for activating 2,000 different genes in the body, controlling everything from diabetes to hormone production to muscle strength, heart beating correctly, digestion, immune system. It's a really long list, and honestly, it surprised me because in medical school, we learned that vitamin D was necessary for the bones. We get enough being outside and in our milk, and end of story.
14: Right.
15: And for the first 20-some years of my practice, I never prescribed vitamin D. I just didn't think it was necessary. And then in the early 2000s, the studies started coming out, and now there's over 2,300 studies that just show that vitamin D is absolutely necessary. It's not just a good idea. It's absolutely necessary. It's a hormone that should be in the body, and it's not there.
14: Can you share some of that research, Dr. Pincus? And more importantly, what's the conclusion of the research related to vitamin D?
15: Well, one of the biggest studies ever on vitamin D were from the U.S. Navy.
14: Okay.
15: So I think it was like 145,000 men and women were studied, and they found that the number one non-combat reason that people died in the Navy was due to melanoma.
14: So skin cancer.
15: So I'm reading this study, you know, I kind of paused right there and I went, yeah, it makes sense. You know, people are out on the decks of ships in the equator and all over the world, and they're getting the harmful
14: exposure,
15: UV sun rays, and they're developing skin cancer. But then I read on and it said most of the victims were office workers, like clerks and people in hangers and inside. And I went, oh my God.
14: Hmm.
15: So it was a link going back to vitamin D deficiency in the body.
14: What about muscle and bone strength? Can your D3 formula help with that?
15: Yeah, it's critical. Like if you're someone that's over 50, especially, you're seeing a progression of the core muscles in your body starting to slow down. First, it's kind of a clumsiness that people kind of feel like they're getting clumsy physically. And then it's a lack of flexibility that you start to stiffen up, and you feel it at night, especially if you're in bed, rolling from side to side. You wake up with your knees hurting, your legs are restless, your shoulders hurt. That's that stiffness setting in that's associated with the lack of this vitamin D3 in my formula. So if you're someone listening right now and you're having a lot of joint pain, bone pain, muscle pain, fibromyalgia, I would say start on my formula like immediately and start taking one or two of my vitamin D3s a day for the first week or two to get your doses up quickly.
14: So let me ask you about these gummy vitamins. Does that work? Can you put enough vitamin D into a little gummy bear, and is that the best way to get it in your body?
15: No, of course not, Chris. You know, they'll go to any type of lengths to try to market things that seem good, but you're taking a lot of sugar and gelatin and wax. My thing is, it's not what you take, it's what your body absorbs.
14: Well, I want to talk more about what happens when people start taking your Fast Melt D3 formula.
15: Boy, that's a really good question, because the first area that the vitamin D seems to affect is your energy, your sleep, your outlook, your moods. And then after being on it for a while, your core strength will come back. So for those of you who have slowed down, you're going to feel more energy, like physically. So it's kind of like feeling a little bit younger, Chris.
14: And who wouldn't want that?
15: Right.
14: And maybe you can share again, for those that may have just joined us, some of the responses that you get from people that have been taking your formula, and what kind of results have they seen?
15: Well, one of the surprising ones was I gave it to my

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3: 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And when you do call an order, you're not going to be enrolled in one of those automatic monthly subscription programs. 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I'll give it to you again. It's 1-800-476-5630. So how about it, folks? I mean, what it really comes down to here is we're not getting the right form or enough vitamin D delivered the right way, which is why we have so many of these health concerns that you probably can't put your finger on. And Dr. Pincus, I want to start just recapping here that there are a couple different forms of vitamin D, and maybe explain why the typical form that you would find in most off-the-shelf D formulas is different from what you've put together here.
4: Well, there's vitamin D2 and there's vitamin D3. And D2 is the type of vitamin D that has to be activated by your body, so it has to be converted into vitamin D3. Vitamin D3 is the activated form, so it's ready to go to work. Now, the vitamin D3 that I use in my formula, I think it's the best because I've seen the best results with myself and my family, with my patients. Plus, I've worked with the lab where the people in the lab have taken this and they test their blood every day to see how the D is going, and it's going up and out through the roof where it should be.
3: Wow. So, Dr. Pincus, I mean, who should consider taking your fast melt vitamin D formula?
4: Well, I would definitely start with kids for development and immunity. Obviously, young adults in their 20s need vitamin D to keep their immune system strong.
3: Mm-hmm.
4: Then men and women in their 30s, you're talking about heart health, immunity, cardiovascular problems start to turn on. But it's also the child-rearing years, and vitamin D for pregnant women is very, very important.
3: Mm-hmm.
4: People in their 40s, that's when, you know, you start feeling more of those aches and pains like you've never felt before. You think you're getting older. And again, it's important for your hormones and to keep yourself physically active. And of course, when you're in your 50s, you start feeling stiffer. You can't golf. You can't play tennis. You know, you start becoming aware of your body not functioning.
3: Mm-hmm.
4: And then people over 60, I just wish that every senior citizen would go on this formula. Imagine living in your senior years where you have confidence in your balance and you're able to have the energy to get things done and mental clarity. You know, this is more and more important as we go along because people are living longer, but the quality of life is not great.
3: You know, is it ever too late, Dr. Pincus, such that your fast melt D3 formula wouldn't be a worthwhile investment?
4: If you can see the breath on the mirror in the morning, then you know that you're a candidate for this. Because a lot of the things that people suffer from, they're suffering from a lack of this vitamin in their body. So it's never too late to try something like this. And the sooner you can get on my formula, the better odds you're going to have of having a really healthy, high energy, high mobility life from here on out.
3: Yeah, well, it makes a lot of sense. And Dr. Pincus, what can someone expect when they start taking your fast melt D3 formula?
4: Well, you're going to notice within the first several days that something's changing in your body because this kickstarts so many different cycles in your body that you'll start having less pain, having more energy, and having

0: mental clarity, better sleep. Your moods can be affected by this. Vitamin D3 is necessary to get these things running.
1: Well, Dr. Pincus, unfortunately, we only have a few minutes left. Anything else you want to share with our audience here in our final minutes?
0: For those of you listening, we've covered a lot of ground. Working with the body is tricky, as you know. And we're talking to your listeners of your show. You know, they're of all walks of life with all various conditions. And so I'm trying to give some good health advice here, Chris. The point is get yourself out of it. Get yourself on this formula and see for yourself. It's not against the law for you to try something to see if it works.
1: That's an, it's an interesting way to put it.
0: That's all we're doing. We're talking about nutrition. We're not talking about rocket science here.
1: Right,
0: but
1: right.
0: But there's a lot of science behind what I'm talking about. The key is to get on this formula and give it a month or two. Every day, take one of these things. And start to see improvements in your pain, your blood pressure, your blood sugar, your energy, your sleep habits. This is my appeal to your listeners to get on this formula and try it for themselves.
1: Well, Dr. Pincus, again, thank you for taking time to be with us today.
0: Thank you, Chris.
1: All right, folks. 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
7: KSHR News, I'm Bob Agnew in Washington. Attending this month-old ceasefire appears to be holding in the Iran war as diplomacy continues and Iran reviews the latest U.S. proposal. Bahrain hosts the U.S. Navy's regional headquarters and says it arrested dozens of people it alleged were linked to Iran's Revolutionary Guard. Washington today awaited on Iranian response to its latest proposal for a deal that could bring an end to the war. The head of the World Health Organization is seeking to reassure residents of the Spanish island of Tenerife, worried about the anticipated arrival there of a hantavirus-stricken cruise ship. He issued a direct message to them today, stressing that the virus is, quote, not another COVID. Public health experts are questioning the U.S. government's response to the hantavirus outbreak on board that ship. President Trump simply says, we seem to have things under very good control. This is SRN News.
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11: 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You're like, oh no, my kids fill me up. Yeah, give it a while. You will find out nothing sucks the life out of you faster than a child.
10: 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Thanks for joining us. I'm John Fuller.
12: Well, John, we all love our kids, right?
10: Mm-hmm. Oh, totally,
12: but if
10: yes.
12: We expect them to be our source of joy and our reason for living, we're bound to be disappointed. Only God can truly fill our hearts that way. And that's the message Ted Cunningham wants to share with you today, especially if you're getting stressed out by all the details involved in parenting a child. 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
10: Right, and you can get a copy of that book from us. The proceeds go right back into the ministry when you do. Look for A Love That Laughs at focusonthefamily.com/weekend. Well, Ted really is a favorite on this broadcast. He's so entertaining, and he's a comedian at heart. You can hear that. He's also a pastor at heart. He's the lead pastor at Woodland Hills Family Church in Branson, Missouri. With that, here's Ted Cunningham speaking at a Sparkle Women's Conference at River Valley Church in Minneapolis on Focus on the Family.
11: It is great to be here. There have been a lot of moments where we've been told to turn to our neighbor and say, and I really haven't been comfortable with any of them. I gotta be honest with you. Turn to your neighbor and say, you know what she's feeling? I don't really know what's going on. Love y'all, it's so good to be. I'm like, what am I doing at a women's conference? And then it hit me. This theme is I'm gonna focus on the last part, and she laughs without fear of the future. And we just heard that the sixth love language is working out. Wrong! No, I'm just, that's what, I get it. It's my wife's love language, is working out, long walks. She walks me and the dog every night right before sunset. She wants me to live till 90. And I believe the sixth love language could also be laughter, the way we give and receive love. I just finished a book on laughter called A Love That Laughs, and we studied laughter for the last year. And I've been watching it in my wife. And my wife has a silent patriotic laugh, is what I call her laugh. When she finds something funny, she places her hand over her heart, leans forward, and nothing comes out. So, ladies, I'm glad you're laughing. Sometimes I go to churches that aren't used to laughter. That's why I love coming to River Valley. Y'all love to laugh. But I go to some churches, they don't laugh at all. And I'm like, ladies, let the laughter out. You hold it in, it turns to cellulite. I need you to let that laughter out. Don't hold it in. I believe the reason I am here today, I want to tell you who your source is and where you find your strength, but I also want to encourage you to lighten up. So as you start at the first part of Proverbs 31:25, which is where, when I got this verse and I got this theme, my heart leapt. I was so excited. I started to pencil some things down, and just, I've been meditating on it for the past few months and asking the question, where does a woman find her strength, her hope, her confidence? Psalm 118 and verse 14 says, my power and strength come from the Lord, and he has saved me. Psalm 28:7 says, "The Lord is my strength and my shield. My heart trusts in him, and he helps me. My heart leaps for joy, and with my song I praise him." I wanted to tell you, he is your source of life today. He's your source of life, and be careful what you do with people, places, or things. Be very careful not to turn people, places, or things into your source of life. We say it around our home often, my source of life is Jesus, not you. I receive from him and pour out to you. What you receive from me should be the overflow of my relationship with the Lord. Your strength, your hope, your confidence, it's not in outward appearance. 1 Peter 3, verses 3 and 4, your beauty should not come from outward adornment, such as elaborate hairstyles and the wearing of gold, jewelry, or fine clothes. Is this prohibitive of that? No. It's saying, don't let that be your source, but it can be overflow. Don't let it be your source. Rather, it should be that of your inner self, the unfading beauty of a gentle and quiet spirit, which is of great worth in God's sight. Wear nice clothes. Wear makeup. That's not at all what this is teaching. It's saying it just shouldn't be your source of life. It's not money. 1 Timothy 6:17, command those who are rich in this present world not to be arrogant nor to put their hope in wealth, which is so uncertain, but to put their hope in God, who richly provides us with everything for our enjoyment. We lose strength and lack confidence when we turn the blessings of God into our source of life. And we start worshiping the blessings rather than the one who blessed us. Where is your source today? I want to talk to you in the time that we have remaining just about laughter as a barometer of strength. Laughter as a barometer of strength, not perfection, but strength. Two other areas that you should never find yourself looking to as your source. Your source is not in your children. They're not your source of life. And some of you right now, your children have become an extension and you find your value in them. Vanity parenting uses the child's attributes and accomplishments to try to impress other people. Let your strength, let your confidence, let your hope, let your beauty come from that inner beauty of a gentle and quiet spirit. I have to talk to the moms for just a second because everything I do is marriage and parenting and I can't get away from it. Mom, you're stressing out over the non-essentials in parenting. And you need to know what the essentials are. And the essentials are, hear, O Israel, the Lord our God, the Lord is one. Love the Lord your God with all of your heart, soul, and strength. And impress these commandments are to be upon your heart. Impress them upon your children. Bring your children up in the discipline and instruction of the Lord. That's the essentials that we're going after. But I see parents today stressing over the non-essentials. Why? Mom, stressing over the non-essentials because the children have become the source. Your family's not perfect and you're gonna do okay. I'm gonna show you a few things. Just give you an example of what I see parents stressing out over today. How about this one right here? Formula. Passionate people. You gotta nurse as long as you can. Nursing didn't work for us with Corinne. She's like, thanks for sharing that with all the women of Minnesota, Dad. But it didn't. I'll never forget it. 6 weeks, her 6 week appointment, we went into the doctor and I'm sitting by Amy and he comes in, he's going over all of her charts. Starts looking at her head, head's good, length good, gets to the weight chart. His back is turned to us. He's one of these doctors that doesn't have great bedside manner. And I'll never forget him saying these words. Good night. What are you doing, starving this baby? I look over at Amy. The tears start flowing. This is why it's so important. If you're not in a life group, a home group, a small group, if you don't have community, get in community, because that night we had home group. That night we had home group, and we're new parents trying to figure it out, and we ain't doing that well, and we're an emotional wreck. We're not sleeping well. Corinne's never slept a night, you know, in those first 6 weeks, and we're exhausted. We start telling all our struggles, and one older lady in our group gets up, and she walks over to the kitchen, and I follow her. I said, excuse me. I said, what are you doing? She reaches up in the cabinet. She grabs that formula they give you free at the hospital. She puts it down, and she starts making a bottle. And I go, oh, whoa, hey, what are you doing? Because I've read all the books, right? I know what the books say. And there's somebody in here right now real passionate about it. Ooh, I hope he's not giving a message that formula's okay. That's the whole point I'm trying to make. And I got really all up. up in arms with this lady. I go, you can't give her formula. She goes, you give me one good reason why I can't give Corinne formula right now. I said, well, first of all, I don't want her going to community college. That's where I'll start with the whole thing. That usually gets about 75% laugh, and I'll explain to you why. 25% are super right now. You're stressed. I think your kids are going to be fine. Lighten up, Mom. Focus on the essentials. Let go of the non-essentials a little bit. Your children are not your source of life. Don't find your strength from them. You're like, oh, no, my kids fill me up. Yeah, give it a while. You will find out nothing sucks the life out of you faster. Than a child. How about this one? Oh, let's keep going there since we're having so much fun. Oh, Binky! No, you did not give your daughter a Binky. We did. Till she was 2 and a half. Sure, she can't pronounce her S's. But she has nailed the other 25 letters. I need you to know that. She's got them down. Let's keep going. How about this? The family bed. I hear people get online debating everything. Oh, you shouldn't do that. I'm for eradicating the kid-centered home. But I want to explain something right now to every mom in here. And this is serious. This is not a punchline right here. You are under no obligation to explain or defend your parenting choices. None. I'm over there. I hate all my Facebook friends. I hate them all. They're all of their father, the devil, and children of darkness. I can't stand them. If you have the family bed and somebody go, oh, it's gonna, now look at all those kids, the dog, the cat. I have no idea how they had so many kids, but if that's your choice, no one's here to tell you otherwise. Oh, then this one stresses parents out, the school picture, right? What school? Public, private, home, Christian? You're under no obligation to explain or defend your choices. The bus. I'm seeing parents today stress over the bus. Do we send our kids on the bus? I grew up on the bus. How many of you grew up on a bus? I want those of you stressing about this decision right now, I want you to look around. I do, because I'm going to ask this question. You're going to be shocked at how many hands go up. How many of you remember back in the day, bus drivers kicking unruly kids off the bus in the middle of the route? I'm in Minnesota now. It's 10 below zero. Get off the bus. We did, though. If you met, listen, the bus driver would drop you off a mile and a half from home. I grew up in the cornfields of Illinois. I remember getting dropped off. And you'd see our line going through the cornfields to get home. So long as you stayed out in front of the combine, you were fine. But we all survived.
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11: How many of you remember when your mom couldn't figure out which of your siblings was at fault, so she just spanked all of you? How many of you remember that? Yeah. Those were good days. How many of you remember when your mom sent you upstairs to wait for your spanking? That was worse than the spanking. How many of you remember when mom sent you upstairs to wait for your spanking, then forgot she sent you upstairs to wait for your spanking? You and your brother are like, do we tell her? Do we need to remind her what we're doing up here? I had a brother 4 years old and he totally stubborn. He'd sit on his side of the bed. Oh, Dad ain't going to break me. Mom ain't going to break me. I'm like, are you kidding? I'm screaming on the backswing. Let's see how quick we can do this. But we've already enjoyed laughter. Again, understanding that laughter is a barometer of strength. Have you ever gotten to the end of the day and you're like, I haven't laughed once today? Is it a sign I need to find a way to laugh, or do I need to take a deeper look? What's going on that I'm so stressed, that I'm so focused on all of these, what I'm going to say, non-essentials, that I need to get back to it? And so I want to just share that. I know this seems like a lot, but I think we got time to plow through it. I have a chapter in the book called 38 Benefits of Laughter, and I want to give you 42 of them before we go to lunch. No, I ain't keeping you from lunch. But I'd like to give you 15 of them, because Proverbs 17:22 says, a cheerful heart is good medicine. We've been taking that medicine since this day began. I've been laughing since I walked through the doors at 8. I got to tell you something. Laughter is a great way to know, where am I right now? With strength, confidence, with hope. It's a great barometer. Number one, laughter is therapy. Therapy. We've been taking some of this today. Pastor Chuck Swindoll says, laugh out loud. It helps flush out the nervous system. Laughter is the most beautiful and beneficial therapy God ever granted humanity. Laugh. Number two, humor helps us learn and hope opens us up for the truth. I always love telling people, yes, laughter is a medicine, but it also helps other medicines go down. And sometimes I get criticized, use too much laughter, too much humor when you preach. I said, yeah, but if you just would pay attention while you're laughing, I'm cramming truth down your throat. And I do it Sunday after Sunday. Three, humor helps us cope. A person without a sense of humor is like a wagon without springs. It is jolted by every pebble in the road. Good humor makes all things tolerable. Henry Ward Beecher. I love the fourth one. Laughter is free. No memberships, no subscriptions. Number five, when we laugh, we breathe in oxygen-rich air. Dr. Sophie Scott, neuroscientist, I've been studying her for the last couple of years. I've been studying her research. That sounded really weird the way that came out. Laughter is a deep breath, figuratively and literally. When you laugh, your ribcage expands and contracts more rapidly than it does when you breathe or talk. And that leads to the sixth one, laughing burns calories. I just to make a point, when Julia started talking, I looked at my calorie count. By the end of her talk, this is true, I was sitting there. We were sitting there. I burned 43 calories during her talk. According to Vanderbilt University, you can shed 40 calories with 10 to 15 minutes of laughter. So laugh and put away the jogging suit. That's what I say, put away the jogging suit. Number seven, laughter reduces tension throughout your entire body. Laughter reduces tension throughout your entire body. I do date night comedy events around the country, and my favorite comment to hear when people walk out is, my face hurts or my side hurts. I can't remember the last time we laughed 3 to 5 laughs per minute, and you really are exhausted at the end of the time. If you ever watch comedy specials, that's why they only go 1 hour and 5 or 1 hour and 10 minutes. You'll rarely see a comedy show go to 1 hour and 15 or 1 hour and 20 because you just don't have any more laughs in you. You're exhausted. That's a good thing, to exhaust yourself with laughter. Here's my favorite one. Number 8, your body can't tell the difference between fake and real laughter. Your mind can, but your body can't. So if you're not feeling it, fake it. That's an important lesson for wives. Okay? I don't know where your mind just went with that, but I'm talking about laughter. The next time your husband tells a joke that ain't funny, fake it. Go home from this. He says something funny or does something funny. Your body is reaping the benefits of that laughter. Let it go. 9, humor grows 2 people closer together. I heard somebody tell me, I think it was last year, I think live events are on their way out. And I went, what? I said, I don't think, because you know what you've been doing? You've been laughing together. You can't, when you're in a, you can laugh at something when it's just you, but it's not nearly as much fun as this, and as contagious as this. Like, watch this. I'm going to show you something. Tickle yourself right now. See if you can make yourself laugh. Yeah, you can't do it. You cannot tickle yourself to make yourself laugh. Now turn to your neighbor. No, don't turn to your neighbor. Hey, ick. Ick. Ick. Do not turn to your neighbor. I don't even know this woman, but she's with another church. Laughing says, I'm with you. It says, I'm on the same page. I get it. 10, laughter diffuses social tension and awkwardness. Humor is a great tool to break the ice with strangers and new friends. It's an indicator. It immediately helps us identify other people that get us. This is a big one. 11, big. Laughter makes you more attractive. That online dating sites are trying to figure out how to get this into the algorithm besides just the question, do you have a sense of humor? Do you want somebody with a sense of humor? And again, tell the guys in our church, you don't need the looks of Brad Pitt. You don't need the body of The Rock. And you don't need the confidence of Tony Stark. Okay? You need a paycheck. And a couple of jokes. A paycheck and laughter is great for relationship and chemistry. 12, laughter humanizes me. Laughter is a shake of the head acknowledging, I can't believe I just said that. I can't believe I just did that. Ethel Barrymore said, you grow up the day you have your first real laugh at yourself. Pastor Mark Batterson says that the happiest and healthiest people in the world are the people who laugh at themselves the most. You've got to take God seriously, but you can't take yourself seriously. Honestly, I think we are grossly underestimating God's sense of humor. I believe the chief end of man is to glorify God and enjoy him forever. We tend to ignore the second half. Maybe we need to take fun more seriously. 3 more. 13, laughter pleases God. Randy Alcorn says, laughter is not only human, it's explicitly biblical and pleasing to God. It's therefore inconceivable to think that Jesus didn't laugh. Laughter ministers to others. The best way to cheer yourself is to try to cheer someone else up, Mark Twain. And it's one of the things I love to do when I go into a hospital. I've visited folks from our church in hospice care. And their spouse says, Ted, we're so glad you're here. You need to make him laugh. let's just have fun together. And there have been plenty of people in their final days where we just stood around, we sat around, we told stories, and we laughed, enjoying the fellowship of one another. The last one, laughter reminds us of the hope of heaven. I like what Randy Alcorn says. Jesus says, blessed are those who weep now, for you shall laugh. In context, he's talking about people having great reward in heaven. In other words, he's saying, you will laugh in heaven. Surely Jesus will join in the laughter and be a source of much of it. And when Jesus laughs, it's always the laughter of both God and man. One of the criticisms our church receives in Branson, and one of the reasons people will say they stay away from our church, is because there's too many people and too much laughter. To which we say, you're probably not going to like heaven. Heaven's going to be a pretty rough place for you. Martin Luther actually put it this way, if they don't allow laughter in heaven, then I don't want to go there. If the earth is fit for laughter, then surely heaven is filled with it. Heaven is the birthplace of laughter. If I can just encourage you with this last image, it's on my phone. It's my alarm section. 3:40 was to get to Minnesota. But 5:22 in military time, 17:22, which is a reminder of Proverbs 17:22. Let that alarm go off and just ask yourself the question, did I even laugh today? How much laughter? What was my conflict to laughter ratio? A.W. Tozer said the people of God ought to be the happiest people in all the wide world. The Christian owes it to the world to be supernaturally joyful. Philippians 4:4, rejoice in the Lord always. I will say it again, rejoice. Thank you, Sparkle, for allowing me to share a little bit with you this morning. Love you all very much. Thank you.
10: Ted Cunningham on today's episode of Focus on the Family. And with Mother's Day coming up on Sunday, I'd say this message was well-timed. Don't you think, Jim?
12: That is great timing. And we want to wish all the moms in our audience a happy and blessed Mother's Day. Moms, you really are special. And, you know, I have a lot of great memories of my mom, even though I lost her when I was only 9. And I especially remember her great sense of humor. She really loved to laugh. And it just lifted the entire family. It makes me smile just thinking about that. And as Ted pointed out, laughter is something that we all need in our lives. And I'd encourage you to get a copy of his book, A Love That Laughs, published by Focus on the Family. 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
7: With SRN News, I'm Bob Agnew in Washington. A tenuous month-old ceasefire appears to be holding in the Iran war as diplomacy continues. And Iran reviews the latest U.S. proposal. Bahrain hosts the U.S. Navy's regional headquarters and says it arrested dozens of people it alleged were linked to Iran's Revolutionary Guard. Washington today awaited an Iranian response to its latest proposal for a deal that could bring an end to the war. The head of the World Health Organization is seeking to reassure residents of the Spanish island of Tenerife, worried about the anticipated arrival there of a hantavirus-stricken cruise ship. He issued a direct message to them today, stressing that the virus is, quote, not another COVID. Public health experts are questioning the U.S. government's response to the hantavirus outbreak on board that ship. President Trump simply says we seem to have things under very good control. This is SRN News.
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21: The world is a confusing place. 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Are they going to heaven? 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Care about you? 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
23: Hello and welcome to Faith Answers. I'm Pastor Gary from Colonial Oaks Baptist Church here in Sarasota. And once again, it's a joy to be with you sharing God's Word together. Well, I hope you're having a wonderful day and what a wonderful weekend we have. It's Mother's Day weekend. Yeah, that's right. And we honor all of our moms today. If it wasn't for mom, what would we do, you know? And I just thank God for the mom that I have, and she's in heaven now. But, you know, the blessings of having a mother who loves you, who loves the Lord, and the good things that she does for us children. You know, never forget that. And we owe a debt of gratitude to all of our moms today. Hey, we're going to be talking about some things in the Word of God today about a special occasion that Jesus had when he went and found an individual who had a hearing issue, and all of the things that this man had, they wanted this man to be healed, and Jesus was going throughout the region doing all that. But the point came down to about hearing and speaking and testifying, and all of that is in our text today. Can you hear me now, right? Well, the Lord is saying that to our hearts today. So as we begin our broadcast today, I want to just thank you for tuning in. And I do want to have a word of prayer with you. So let's go to the throne of grace and let's give thanks to God today for this beautiful time together. Our Heavenly Father, what a joy it is to be able to come on this broadcast today, reading your holy word, sharing the good things that you have for us. And Lord, thank you for our moms today. What a blessed day it is. And we do want to honor them and remember them every day, not just once a year. But Lord, every day we thank you for the moms in this world today, especially those who raise their children in the nurture and admonition of the Lord. Father, bless your word now as we get into the message. Speak to our hearts. And Lord, as always, we'll give you praise. We'll give you thanks for all you do. And we pray all of this in Jesus' name. Amen. All right, here we go.
24: Jesus.
23: And can you hear me now? All right.
24: By the way, again, departing from the region of Tyre and Sidon, he came through the midst of the region of Decapolis to the Sea of Galilee. Then they brought him one who was deaf and had an impediment in his speech, and they begged him to put his hand on him. And he took him aside from the multitude and put his fingers in his ears and spat and touched his tongue. Then, looking up to heaven, he sighed and said, Ephphatha, that is, be opened. Immediately his ears were opened, and the impediment of his tongue was loosed, and he spoke plainly. Then he commanded them that they should tell no one, but the more he commanded them, the more widely they proclaimed it. And they were astonished beyond measure, saying, He has done all things well. He makes both the deaf to hear and the mute to speak. Let us pray. Father, we thank you for the word today, and Lord, how wonderful it is to have the hearing of your word and the speaking of the gospel. Lord, we just pray that you'll bless each and every one that's in this room today, and Lord, listening by our broadcast and all, God, that you'll just have a special touch of your grace for them. And Lord, we love you. We thank you and praise you for this day, a very special time. So God, we dedicate it all to you. And giving your blessing in Jesus' name we pray. Amen. Please be seated. I'll never forget hearing a story. I'm talking about hearing, right? And a man came forward in a church service, and he wanted prayer from the pastor. And so the pastor came down and said, "Now, what is your problem?" He said, "My hearing." He had to really put his ear up there. He said, "My hearing, my hearing." And so the pastor, he put his fingers in the guy's ear like Jesus did and the deaf man, and he prayed over the man, "Lord, let this man hear again." And he took it back, and he stood back, and he got back real far, and he said, "How's your hearing?" And the man replied, "It's not till Friday." The court hearing, right? He wanted prayer for the hearing, right? I should tell you this one too. Since I'm in a mood. Well, there was a couple that, you know, they were talking to each other one day and their hearing started going out and they couldn't hear each other very well. And so the husband got all sappy and romantic and turned to his wife and he said, "Honey, I've known you all these years and you've been proven to be tried and true." And the wife said, "What?" He said, "Honey, we've been married all these years and you have been proven to be tried and true." She said, "I can't hear you, honey." And then we said it again. So finally she turned to him and said, "Well, I'm tired of you too." Bad, isn't it? I think that's a Texas joke. Amen. You know, this whole thing comes about with Jesus doing miraculous things and proving that he's God. He said, you know, if you don't believe the words I say, believe the works that I do. And yes, we see Jesus in the flesh, God in the flesh, upon the earth, doing great and mighty things. And, you know, they just couldn't deny the fact that he was God in the flesh. Miraculous things that he did. And he still does. Amen. Listen, miracles didn't cease back then. We still see him today. We see God's hand move. So when I look at this in a lot of ways, I have to remind myself, probably the greatest miracle of all is the spiritual healing that we receive when we come to know Jesus Christ as our Savior. The scripture is very clear. You know, he was bruised for our iniquities, wounded for our transgressions, bruised for our iniquities, and by his stripes we are healed. My friend, when Jesus went to the cross and he took the punishment and penalty and he shed his blood for my sin, by his stripes I was healed. When I came to the Lord, I was washed in the blood and I'm healed forever, spiritually speaking. Now, I want you to notice something about this today, because there's three things that kind of stand out in this text about this man who came. He had a real need. He couldn't hear. He couldn't understand. And he needed healing for his hearing. There was another part to this where he couldn't say things like he wanted to. His speech was impaired. And then the third part of it will come down to about his testimony afterwards and the testimony of the work of God. But I want you to think about this for a minute as we look into this text, because in a sense, without Christ, without the Holy Spirit of God, we are as deaf as can be. You can't hear. I mean, to tell you, by the way, the Word of God, this Bible, is not just a book that you learn in a classroom. It is spiritually discerned. You cannot understand the Word of God without the Holy Spirit of God teaching you His Word. He's your greatest teacher, your professor, the Holy Spirit of God. So we've got a hearing problem before we're saved and in the family of God. Now, when we get saved, we begin to study and things come, you know, little at a time, the milk of the Word, the meat of the Word. You got all those things that happen. But quite frankly, if you want to know the Word of God, you need some spiritual hearing and healing in the sense that we hear these things come from the Lord. First of all, this man was healed to hear. And I like the fact that Jesus used a very profound way of doing this. You know, stuck his fingers in the guy's ear. You know, spat on the ground, spat and touched his tongue. You know, you think, well, what did he do that for? He had a reason for it. And it was to show about how the power of God can help you understand and all the rest. Now, let's look at the first part of this. Healed to hear. Do you hear me? Can you hear me now? Have you ever opened the Word of God and just seems like God, he'll say something in his Word and it'll jump off the page and get in your heart? I've read things over and over and over for years and years and years, and all of a sudden I'm reading through Scripture and all of it comes alive. It's like, I've never seen it like that before. I've never heard it like that before. That's good, because that's the Holy Spirit of God speaking to you. The point of the matter is, folks, these things are spiritually discerned and spiritually heard by the Word of God. Now, here's the interesting thing. First of all, let's read verse 34 and 35. When this man came and Jesus, basically he healed him by touching him in his ears and so on. Then looking up to heaven, he sighed and said to him, Ephphatha, that is, be opened. And immediately his ears were open. He could hear. And by the way, he understood now what was being said. Spiritually speaking, I look back to times when I was in college, junior college, that was way back in the dark ages, and you know I'm from the dark ages, all right? But when I went to Manatee Junior College, I had a lot of people witnessing to me when I was 19 years old. The Jesus movement was going through this area in a big way, and people were telling me things, and I thought, I don't know what this is. What is this? I thought I was all right. I went to church every now and then. I thought I did my religious obligations. I come to find out that I was way out in left field as far as spirituality went. And the point came down to this. People gave me things to read. I had a New Testament, a one-way Testament, New Testament, and I began to read those words, and I'm thinking, what does that mean? What does that mean? What does that mean? And so one day when I finally gave my life to Jesus Christ, the Holy Spirit came into my heart, and when I opened that book, I started reading it, and I thought, that's what it means. That's the eye-opener. That's the whole thing about having your ears open to hear the Word of God. Now, we have to be cautious about things, because sometimes people say, well, I heard God speak to me about something. Make sure it measures up to the Bible. Not all voices that come into your head are necessarily of God. You know, I see a lot of advertising on TV. Not all the voices coming out of that flat screen on the wall is telling me things that are true or real. We have to be careful about that, especially spiritual things. And I got to say this, folks. There's a man running for Senate, and I've said this in Sunday school, out in the state of Texas, that has really blaspheme the Lord by taking Scripture out of context and building a case for things that are against what God's Word says. Yet, he claims to be, I'm a Christian, I've read this, here's the verse, and it's all off the wall. And unless you know the Word of God, hear the Word of God, you're not going to recognize when the error comes flowing through. Now, how do I learn? How do I grow? How do I hear? Well, the Bible says, study to show thyself approved unto God, a workman that needeth not to be ashamed, rightly dividing the word of truth. Christians need to be students of the Word of God. You need to study, read it, listen to it. And by the way, when the Holy Spirit comes in, you're going to develop a hunger for it. I want to know more. I think back to Sherry and I. We look back over our life as God led us from the time of salvation to this very moment. And I'll be honest with you, when we first got saved, we had a bakery business. I worked for Marriott, then we had a bakery business, and it's so neat because, well, that was fresh out of the Air Force. The other things came later. But we would, on Wednesday night, there would be a Bible study. And we say, we got to get out of here. We got to get to church so we can listen and hear what's the next lesson that we're going to get. And so I found myself sitting in Wednesday night prayer meeting while I'm listening and learning, getting dough out of my fingernails from the bakery. You know, we just didn't want to miss anything. And when that hunger and that thirst for God's word comes into your heart, man, my ears were open. I want to know more. I want to know more. I'll tell you the truth. After being saved almost 51 years, I want to know more. You don't arrive somewhere. I feel like I've just touched the hem of the garment as far as learning the Word of God or hearing the Word of God. I want to know more. And that's the hunger that the Lord will give you. And by the way, just so you know, reading through the Bible, our son Chris, we were on the phone for 2 hours the other night talking about God's Word and talking about reading through the Bible and chronologically and all that. And he said it well the other night. He said, man, all of a sudden I've just got a brand new hunger for the Word of God. Well, that's good. Amen? Hey, faith comes by what? Hearing. Hearing by the Word of God. Our ears are open to what God has to say when we surrender to the Holy Spirit's teaching us the Bible. By the way, He's the author of this. God, the Holy Spirit, is the author of this Bible. Some people are, who wrote this? Who wrote this? I had a guy tell me one day, I don't want to trust in the Bible. A bunch of men wrote that. I'll tell you what, they were holy men of God, moved as by the Holy Spirit of God, and it's the Holy Spirit who wrote this book. And it's inspired unto us by Him, and we receive it spiritually in our hearts. Man, this guy got his hearing taken care of, not the one on Friday, but he got his hearing taken care of, and he could hear. Man, I can hear now. Oh, and that is a wonderful thing. The doctor that I see gave me hearing aids. You notice, of course, you can't see it, but I don't wear them, right? And so when my wife's talking, I'll go, uh-huh, that's right, mm-hmm. She said, you didn't hear a word I said. Yeah, that's right. And I know some of you guys, you have hearing aids with volume on it. I got one on my phone. I can turn the volume all the way down when I want. I can turn them completely off if I want to, if I'm sitting in a room and I don't want to hear what anybody has to say. Isn't that terrible? Uh-huh. Now I'm being facetious. What my wife says is important. That's why I'll say that again. And I won't say, I'm tired of you too. I would never do that. Amen. That guy that needed counseling, boy, you know, all that stuff. But look, when God speaks, we should be able to hear. I know one thing about the messages of God's Word. When I've heard someone preach, Adrian Rogers is one of my favorite pastors, and he's gone on to be with the Lord. Boy, when he would open the Word of God and speak, I tuned in. Bang. I got a lot of others I listened to. Billy Graham, all those. And it was like, wait a minute. Shut everything off. I want to hear what this guy has to say. Because the spiritual hearing developed a hunger to hear more. Now, we're not going to be instant theologians overnight. That'll never happen anyway. We're all going to get to heaven one day. And I used to hear J. Vernon McGee say this, another one of my favorites from Texas. Anyway, J. Vernon McGee, you know, he would lay it all out there through the Bible, and he'd say, now this is the way I see it, and this is the way I see Scripture, and he'd go on through that, and he says, some people disagree with me. He said, that's okay. When we get to heaven, I'm just going to say, I told you so. You got to listen to him sometime. Another one that's in heaven. But you see what I'm talking about, the spiritual hearing. If you think you're going to hear apart from the Spirit of God, you're not going to hear a thing. The second thing is, he was healed to speak. The Bible says in verse 35, and the impediment of his tongue was loosed, and he spoke plainly.
23: Oh, my friend, that's part one of Can You Hear Me Now? And we're going to get to part two in just a little bit. But I want to take this opportunity right now to share with you some announcements that are happening at Colonial Oaks Baptist Church. Oh, yeah, we got a great day that we're doing tomorrow, and we're going to celebrate Mother's Day. We're going to recognize all of our moms, special gifts for our mothers tomorrow at 10:30 a.m. in our worship service. So you want to be a part of that? We've got a special message also on the godly women of the Bible. So all of that tomorrow at 10:30 a.m. By the way, that's when our worship service is. We start the day early, however, at 9 a.m. with coffee and donuts. Yeah. Come on in early before our Bible studies, our Sunday school classes. At 9 a.m., we have a great fellowship, and we have snacks and all that good stuff. Kind of a meet and greet time.

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3: 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We also have archived Faith Answers archived, so you can always catch up with what's happening there. Now, throughout the week, and our youth are taking a break for a few weeks during the summer. Youth Ignite, they have a great time. That's always starting at 6 o'clock on Tuesday nights. Once again, kind of a break through the summer. They'll resume here in just a couple months. So anyway, our youth, and we're so excited about that. By the way, on the 17th of this month, next week, we are honoring one of our graduates out of our youth group, and it's going to be a great time. Also, on May 17th, we've got a group called Adam's Voice. That's a great singing group. You don't want to miss that concert. May 17th, next week, Adam's Voice in concert, 10:30 a.m. Oh, did I mention Wednesday nights are exciting? We call it Wild Wednesdays, okay? We get into a Bible study, but we start out with prayer time and testimony and just sharing a lot of good things together. What a wonderful fellowship it is on Wednesday night at 6 o'clock. We take prayer requests. We have a time of prayer, and then we go through the book of Psalms. Yeah, we're studying the book of Psalms verse by verse, and you'll just enjoy that Bible study. So come on at Wednesday night, 6 o'clock, and that usually goes on until about 7:15, and we do, once again, invite you to come. Now, on Thursday evenings, we got an exercise class that meets here at the church, and so if you want to join in with that, you're welcome to do so and be a part of our exercise class. Now, so much happening. 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You don't want to miss the second half of Can You Hear Me Now? 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
8: 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But folks, here's the problem. 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
1: When we talk about Israel, we're not just talking about a place. We're talking about a people connected to a promise. A promise made by God, one he has never broken. A promise that didn't end in the pages of Scripture, but continues even now. Because God's character doesn't change. What he begins, he sustains. What he promises, he fulfills. What he declares, he remains faithful to across every generation. And that matters today. Because if God's promises could fade over time, what would that mean for any of us? But Scripture tells us they don't. The gifts and the calling of God are irrevocable. So the people of Israel, they matter. And right now, families are running to shelters as sirens sound. 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Many who once knew great suffering now live with uncertainty another day. 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
8: With XRN News, I'm Bob Agnew in Washington. A tenuous month-old ceasefire appears to be holding in the Iran war as diplomacy continues behind the scenes and Iran reviews the latest U.S. proposal. Bahrain, meanwhile, which hosts the U.S. Navy's regional headquarters, says it arrested dozens of people it alleged were linked to Iran's Revolutionary Guard. The head of the World Trade, the World Health Organization, is seeking to reassure residents of the Spanish islands of Tenerife, worried about the anticipated arrival there of a hantavirus-stricken cruise ship. He issued a direct message to them today, stressing that the virus is not another COVID. Health officials stress that hantavirus does not spread easily between humans. U.S. stocks rose to record highs following the latest sign that the nation's job market is doing better than economists predicted yesterday. The Dow Jones Industrial Average and the other major indexes all closed higher. This is SRN News.
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13: And welcome back to Faith Answers. I'm Pastor Gary at Colonial Oaks Baptist Church here in Sarasota. So glad you stayed with us for our second half. We got more on Can You Hear Me Now? And boy, what a story about how Jesus healed that man who was deaf, had an impediment of speech. And then after he was healed, he could hear, he could talk, he could testify. You know, that's what salvation is all about. It's all about knowing what God has to say. Faith comes by hearing, and hearing by the Word of God. But the only one who can open your ears is the Holy Spirit of God. You know, we can't understand the Word in the natural sense. The natural man doesn't receive these things. As a matter of fact, those who are without the Lord think it's foolishness. But when you come to know Jesus Christ as your Savior, you discover that you have a teacher now. It's the Holy Spirit of God. And He teaches us all things, and we can understand the Word of God through His teaching. And that's the beauty of knowing God's Word. Well, I'm not going to take too much time here in our introduction to the second half. I want to get right back into the message. And once again, glad you stayed with us. And here we go with part two. You know, Can You Hear Me Now?
14: You know what? Now he was making sense. Spiritually, you start to make sense when you are born into the family of God, when the Holy Spirit of God heals you and gives you the words to say. Articulating. I love that word, articulate. Bring it down to a level, as people would say, you know, don't get so high up here that you can't reach the cookies. Always keep the cookies on the lower shelf for the pastor. But you keep it understandable. Bring it down to that level. I had too many friends that I went to school with. They learned all kinds of words and things that most people wouldn't understand. They didn't get it. I said, well, just talk plain, clear. That's what Jesus did. Amen. When he made illustrations, he got with a bunch of farmers. He said, now this is how crops grow. You don't throw it on the side of the road. You don't throw it on the stony ground. You don't throw it amongst the thorns. You put it on good ground. And they understood that. And the understanding of the Word of God is being able to speak the Word of God because it flows out of your heart of faith in God. You know when someone's the real McCoy. You know? You don't have to hide that stuff. You don't have to come out and put on an act. The whole issue here is just be real. Be who you are in Jesus. That's one thing I learned as a young Christian. I was trying to model myself after somebody. You know, I think a lot about this, George. If you just be like this person or be like that person, you'll be the next Billy Graham or what. I found out one day that just don't work. Just be who you are in Jesus. He made us all different, and there's a reason for that, so that we can reach all people with the same word, with the same message. Speak it. You know, what I like about this is that God gives us a new message to speak, and that new message is none other than the gospel of the Lord Jesus Christ. People, you know, the Bible tells us that we need to be ready to give an answer for our faith. Now, don't Google it. Amen? Go to the Word of God. I'm famous for Googling directions and stuff like that. Or if I read something about someone on the Facebook the other day and said, oh, they died and this and that. No, they're not dead. I had to Google that. Now, is Google right? I don't know, but I know this is right. And I don't need AI to tell me that. I just have to read it for myself. Get you a Bible and read it. And this is what the Holy Spirit begins to impart unto your life. Your speech will become different when you're walking with God. He'll praise his name. And all of these things that come down is that he's got a new message for you to speak. Spiritual words, spiritual healing, yes. You become articulate in proclaiming God's truth. But the Bible says, I always love that about some of the preachers I listen to, and Adrian Rogers was that way. He say, but the Bible says, thus saith the Lord. Well, I'm not going to argue with this. Are you kidding me? Well, I don't know. I don't like what Paul had to say. You know why you didn't like what Paul had to say? Because he convicted you of your sin. Ha ha. Amen. Amen. Thank you. And we don't take it part and partial. We take it as it's given. I had the opportunity the other day to be interviewed on the radio out of Tampa, Salem radio. And Kyle Warren was in the place of Bill Bunkley. And so Kyle, I told him, I listen to you about 4 a.m. He said, you do? Yeah, because I wake up at 3:30 every morning because the dog got me up. But you know, I turn my radio on and I listen in to some things. And anyway, we were talking about this and he said, you know, I shared with him that we preach the Word of God. We teach the Word of God at Colonial Oaks Baptist Church. This is what we do. And he said, you know, some people are getting away from that. And unfortunately, that's the case. People aren't coming from the Word of God anymore. I can't go there, folks. Number one, I'm etched in stone when it comes to the Word of God. God said it, that settles it. I'm not going to debate that. And like he said on the radio interview, he said, yeah, you know, there's a difference between preaching the whole counsel of God and then just skipping around and just saying, I don't want to touch that area. I don't want to get in that area. Let's tell everybody what God has to say. Now, that may not float well in a society that's looking to have ears tickled and all that kind of thing, but I'm telling you, it's best to know what God thinks so you can just kind of line up with him, because I wouldn't want to be lined up with anybody else but God. Follow his truth. Speak his word. He was healed to hear. He got it. Oh, now I get it. Then he was healed to speak a new message. He could tell everybody, which leads to the final point where he says he was healed to testify of the things that God did in his life. Listen to this in verse 37. And they were astonished beyond measure. My, he can hear now. He can speak now. They were astonished beyond measure, saying, he has done all things well. God does all things well. Amen? Man, people are missing it if they don't turn to God. If they don't listen, I'm a follower of Jesus Christ. I'm not into a lot of religion and all this kind of thing. I may do things religiously, but I'm a follower of Jesus Christ. And you know, when I understood what being a Christian was, instead of having all kinds of things, you know, here's your handbook on how to be a Christian. Well, I've got my handbook right here on how to be a Christian. Amen? Follow Jesus. And we sometimes get all wrapped up in our denominational things along the way. Well, that's not the way they do it. Who cares the way anybody does it? Let's do it God's way. And then testify. When you start seeing what God is doing, oh, man. I never had a testimony until I came to know Jesus Christ as my Savior. And now I can tell you the works of God are true and they're proven and they're all around us every single day. And the Bible tells us, don't be quiet about it. Let the redeemed of the Lord say so. Glorifying God's works reminds me of what Jesus said, you know, in Matthew, he said, you know, let the light shine through you. Let his light shine through you. that they may see his good works in you. Glorify God in all that you do. Now, this gets us to the place of, spiritually speaking, you got to understand that God is real. I don't care what pollsters out there are saying nowadays. Well, you know, we're in a post-Christian era and all this hogwash and baloney. Look, let me just say this. There are big things happening amongst the people that God, by the way, there are a lot of people out here that God has touched, and in Christian universities and schools and young people. I'm so excited to see all of that, because that's where Sherry and I cut our teeth. When we first got saved, we were young. Amen. I think about being in my 20s. Man, it's like, I better dig out some pictures to remember that, you know. But the idea is the fact that, praise God, it was in our youth, and I say this, in our 20s. And if I'd been a Christian when I was a teenager, I would have avoided a whole lot of unnecessary garbage. But thank God I got saved when I did. And thank God you got saved when you did. But the fact of the matter is, we got something to talk about. I told him on the radio the other day, I said, this ain't going to last long enough, because I need about 3.5-4 hours to tell you how good God is. What God has done. And that's why when you get, man, you get up with somebody, it's like the baptisms last year we had at the beach. And that thing that happened when we stopped by Publix to get a sandwich, and I had sand and water and everything. My shoes were going whoosh, whoosh, whoosh, when I walked into Publix. And I had this shirt on, said Jesus and his tour and all this kind of thing. And on the back, it had all the places of his miracles. And these guys are over there going, hey, man, I love your shirt. I'm glad you got a T-shirt ministry, Brian. Hey, praise the Lord. You wear a shirt, says something about God on it. Some people are going to look at it and go, but then there's others, like the lady that was making my sandwich one day. I like that shirt, and I know Jesus. Hallelujah. Let's tell more people. And the thing that came out of that was, I said, man, let me tell you what the Lord has done. And I squished all the way over to those two guys, and I said, we just had a baptism at the beach. And I kept on going. I said, well, we got to get back to work. I said, wait a minute, I got one more thing. Up at the cabin, we had two Jehovah's Witnesses come to the porch. And they said a few things. I said, well, let me just tell you where I'm at. I said, I'm a born-again child of God, saved by grace through faith in Jesus Christ. And I said, you know, he died for our sins, was buried, and rose again. And they stood there and listened. And I said, by the way, he's God in the flesh. Oh, boy, that'll get him every time. And I said, you know what? He loves you too. He'll save your soul. And then they, you won't let us get a word in edgewise. I said, no, I won't. This is my porch, my property. I got my message here for you. Amen. I had them throw things at me, man, like, yeah. I said, man, that ain't no way to act. You came to my house. Amen. But, you know, I thank God those folks get saved and they realize they can hear, they can speak, they can testify to the wonderful, matchless grace of God. Let me tell you, in all of what's going on here, there was one big thing that stood out. Jesus Christ is Lord of all. And there wasn't anything he couldn't do. Man, he got seas to stop. He got winds to cease. He did all those things that we read about for a reason. So that when we follow him, we see his great and mighty works today. God's up to something good, really good. The thing is, we need to quit being distracted by all the junk out here. The distractions of the world. Get your eyes off of the Lord and on that problem. And here's God saying, look over here. Look over here. Look over here. He's up to mighty things. Don't miss anything. Don't miss anything. By the way, don't miss heaven for anything in this world. A lot of people miss heaven because they got their eyes on the world. Oh, when I get old, I might become a Christian. You may not ever get old. I see people dying every day, young. And so we have to remember something. It's appointed unto man once to die, and after that, the judgment. Make sure that your calling, your election is sure, the scripture says, because that's the important part of your entire life. We've been at this church 27 years, Sherry and I, and wonderful families that we came. I'm telling you, what great memories, Bill, Sue, and Debbie, and Mark, and I wouldn't trade anything, because I've seen what God has done. You're sitting in a miracle, folks. And I just have to sound like a broken record sometimes. It's God who got us here this morning. It's God who's taking care of us. It's God who's supplying all our needs according to his riches and glory in Christ Jesus. And this is his church. I'm glad we could hang around for a while. Men, if you're not careful, we'll be here a long while. It's up to him. And we trust him. And we believe he'll do greater and mightier things in the days ahead. Aren't you glad you're saved today? If you know the Lord, if you're sitting here today and you're going, I hope I'm saved. I don't hope so, know so. God didn't say, oh, you might hope you're saved. He said, you can know. These things are written that you may know that you have eternal life. Know it. And you can today. And it's all for the asking. God's saying, come. You feel his tug. He's pulling on you. He did that to me for 5 years. And I was, until one day I said, Lord, you got it. Best thing that ever happened. He'll do that for you today. Let's pray. Oh, the sweetest thing that you can know is the love of Jesus Christ. How do I know his love? Through the cross, through his death, his burial, his resurrection. It all begins with trusting him as your Savior. The scripture tells us that if we do confess with our mouth that Jesus is Lord and believe in our heart that God raised him from the dead, you will be saved. For with the heart, man believes unto righteousness, and with the mouth, a confession is made unto salvation. For whosoever shall call on the name of the Lord shall be saved. Have you ever done that? Man, there's a beginning, and then you start to grow. Pastor Gary, today I want to settle that once and for all. I want to pray and ask Jesus Christ to save my soul. I've never done this, but I want to do it today. And I believe in him with all my heart. Well, then pray this prayer with me. Dear God in heaven, I believe in you. I know that I'm lost. I know that I'm a sinner. But Jesus, I believe you died to take my sins away and shed your precious blood to wash those sins away. That you were buried in a tomb, and 3 days later you rose from the dead because you are God. I believe that with all my heart, and Lord, I'm going to take you up on your promise. You said whoever called on the name of the Lord would be saved. I'm calling on you, Lord. Thank you for calling on me. But save me, Jesus, today. I believe it with all my heart.
13: Oh, my dear friend, did you just pray that prayer? Did you just say, oh, Lord, save my soul today? Well, if you did, I want to hear from you. You can email me at Pastor Gary, C-O-B-C, at Comcast.net. You know, salvation comes through the Word of God. Grace comes by hearing, faith, and hearing by the Word of God, and that's why we say, you know what? We need our ears open to the truth of God's Word. And if you've never made that profession of faith in Jesus Christ until today, well, today's a new day. Because the Bible tells us if any man is in Christ, he is a new creation. Old things pass away, and behold, all things become new. And being born again into the family of God, that's what the Bible says. And that sinner's prayer is so important, from your heart to God's heart. Lord, be merciful to me, a sinner, and save me by your grace. God made a promise. He said, if you call upon the name of the Lord, you will be saved. So if you did that today, please email me at PastorGaryCobc@comcast.net. Hey, I want to take a moment here because of Mother's Day. And I want to read from Proverbs chapter 31. And many of you, you know this text of scripture over the years. It's been read on Mother's Day. And it's Proverbs 31 where it talks about the virtuous wife and the godly mom. Well, let me read this to you. This is so beautiful. Who can find a virtuous wife? For her worth is far above rubies. The heart of her husband safely trusts her, so he will have no lack of gain. She does him good and not evil, and all the days of her life. She seeks wool and flax and willingly works with her hands. She is like the merchant ships. She brings her food from afar. She also rises while it is yet night and provides food for her household and a portion for her maidservants. She considers a field and buys it. From the profits she plants a vineyard. She girds herself with strength, strengthens her arms. She perceives that her merchandise is good, and her lamp does not go out by night. She stretches out her hands to the distaff, and her hand holds the spindle. She extends her hand to the poor. Yes, she reaches out her hands to the needy. She is not afraid of snow for her household, for all her household is clothed with scarlet. She makes tapestry for herself. Her clothing is fine linen and purple, and her husband is known in the gates when he sits among the elders of the land. She makes linen garments. She sells them, supplies sashes for the merchants. Strength and honor are her clothing. She shall rejoice in time to come. Oh, I like this. She opens her mouth with wisdom, and her tongue is in the law of kindness. She watches over the way of her household and does not eat the bread of idleness. You know, I'm going to stop there, but I'm going to read the rest of it. This is the virtuous wife. And all you see in here is her love, her service, not only to her husband, but to her family, and be a provider for the needs of the home. Now, we know, men, we have a tremendous responsibility. We are the spiritual leaders of our homes, and we need to support our wives in such a way that gives honor to them every day. She does things we cannot as men. And as a husband, I cannot do what my wife does. As a daddy, I cannot do what my wife as a mother does. And she has all the respect in the world because of her love for the Lord Jesus Christ. And that's where it comes down to this. Her children rise up and call her blessed, and her husband also, and he praises her. Many daughters have done well, but you excel them all. Charm is deceitful and beauty is passing, but a woman who fears the Lord, she shall be praised. Give her of the fruit of her hands, and let her own works praise her in the gates. Oh, yeah. That's where the godly woman is. That's where the godly mother is. You know what? The Bible says here, but a woman who fears the Lord, she shall be praised. I can tell you, I've got a godly wife. And she's been a godly mother to our two boys. And now we have 7 grandchildren and we got 8 grandchildren. And you know what? She is a godly woman, an example of Jesus Christ in all their lives. Oh, I so thank God for my wife. And men, husbands out there, you need to feel the same way. When you look at your wife, you just treat her like the queen of the castle. And you know what? If she loves the Lord Jesus Christ, buddy, I'll tell you what, rubies aren't, you can't buy that. And I say that with all my heart, and I thank God so much. Well, it's important to know the Lord. And as a husband, I want to tell you this. It's important that I give my life to Jesus Christ so that I know how to love my family like I should and give honor and respect to my wife as a mom. My mom was a godly mom, and she raised 6 children, and you know what? She took care of the household. I can see her all through Proverbs 31. She's in heaven now getting her rewards, and you know what? I thank God for the testimony that she has left in this world. Well, listen, dear friend, that's all we've got time for on our broadcast today. Happy Mother's Day to all our moms. And be sure to tune in next weekend to Faith Answers. 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
8: With XRN News, I'm Bob Agnew in Washington. A tenuous month-old ceasefire appears to be holding in the Iran war as diplomacy continues behind the scenes and Iran reviews the latest U.S. proposal. Bahrain, meanwhile, which hosts the U.S. Navy's regional headquarters, says it arrested dozens of people it alleged were linked to Iran's Revolutionary Guard. The head of the World Trade, the World Health Organization, is seeking to reassure residents of the Spanish islands of Tenerife, worried about the anticipated arrival there of a hantavirus-stricken cruise ship. He issued a direct message to them today, stressing that the virus is not another COVID. Health officials stress that hantavirus does not spread easily between humans. U.S. stocks rose to record highs following the latest sign that the nation's job market is doing better than economists predicted yesterday. The Dow Jones Industrial Average and the other major indexes all closed higher. This is SRN News.
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19: Do you ever feel like your family relationships are, I don't know, complicated? Like maybe sometimes people don't show up where they should be and do what they should be doing. Sometimes you have disagreements or, I don't know, in our family of seven, I sometimes feel that way. Then when you add my brother and his family and you've got parents and, man, family life can be complicated. Even in a pastor's home, I mean, husband even and wife can have, we like to call it heated fellowship. Did you know that even Jesus could understand the complications of family business? He gets you. That's what we've been talking about for these last few weeks as we stand near the cross. He gets you. He understands the kinds of things that you feel. He gets you. Today we're going to talk about that idea that he gets the complications of family business. But before we get to that, let's take a minute and review. We're looking at these last words of Jesus from the cross. The first thing he said as he looked around at the crowd, he said, "Father, forgive them. They don't even know what they're doing." And when we heard those words, we learned that Jesus knows what it's like to feel hurt. You felt hurt, physical hurt, emotional hurt, relational hurt, even spiritual hurt. And Jesus understands that. He gets your pain. But according to Jesus, the pathway from relief of a lot of pain is forgiveness. And so he taught us to forgive. The second words that Jesus said were to a criminal on the cross. He said, today, you're going to be with me in paradise. The first word was a word of forgiveness, and in a sense, this is a word of forgiveness too, but it's also a word of promise, of certainty, of confidence, of assurance. And Jesus is teaching us that he loves us just like he loved the criminal on the cross. And what he said on, what he did on that day, he says and he does for us. He gives us promise. Promise of a future and promise of a hope. And when you hear these statements, you recognize that even on the cross, Jesus was focused on others. He was thinking about those around him. And that too is a lesson for us. The third word is a very personal word. It could be dubbed a word of compassion because these other two words could be relevant for everybody. But these words were relevant to two particular people who were near the cross. Though I would suggest we're all somewhere in this picture, somewhere around or perhaps far from the cross. We each find ourselves in this story, and part of the benefit of this story is to see where God might speak to us, even in this setting. But on that day, Jesus had his mind on others. Think about that. If ever there was a time for a pity party, if ever there was a time where it was okay to sing, "Woe is me," it's at your deathbed in those last moments of life, but not Jesus. When he was on the cross, others were on his mind. Or as that old gospel song says, when he was on the cross, I was on his mind. You were on his mind. And that should be worthy of celebration. Remember the context as we look at John chapter 19. Jesus has been beaten after having been betrayed. He was tried, though it was a circus, and then he was flogged and beaten some more. He was mocked. He was tortured. And then he was hung on the cross. All that has happened when we tune in to John's Gospel, chapter 19, verse 23. When the soldiers had crucified Jesus, they divided his clothes among the four of them. They also took his robe, but it was seamless, woven in one piece from top to bottom. Some of your translations say they took his tunic. That's going to be important, so remember that. So they said, rather than tearing apart, let's throw dice for it. This is fulfilled, the scripture that says, they divided my garments among themselves and threw dice for my clothing. So that is what they did. Standing near the cross were Jesus' mother and his mother's sister, Mary, the wife of Clopas, and Mary Magdalene. And when Jesus saw his mother standing there beside the disciple he loved, he said to her, dear woman, here is your son. And he said to his disciple, here is your mother. And from then on, this disciple took her, that's Mary, into his home. And in these few words of Jesus, we find something that's at the heart of our Christian faith, really at the heart of the gospel itself. It expresses a duty, a family duty, that every member of the family of God has. And it's really the one thing I want you to get today. Here it is. The love of God can be expressed in tangible ways. And as followers of Christ, it's our responsibility to express that love. So we talk about it often, what it means to follow after God. And all around the world, people would say, if you're going to follow after God, you love others. After all, that's the words of Jesus. They came to him. 13,000 plus laws had been established out of the 10 from the Pharisees and the Sadducees, the religious leaders. And so they thought they would trick Jesus one day. And they said, what's the most important of the commands? And Jesus didn't stammer or stutter. He said, that's an easy one. Love the Lord your God with all your heart, soul, mind, and strength. And love your neighbor as yourself. So the early church would take this on. And those who followed after Christ have been known for their love if they were known for good things. So the Apostle Paul would teach us, and I read this week devotionally in the book of Galatians, that if we really fulfill that royal law, he's referring back to the words of Jesus, we will love others just as we love ourselves. And so it's easy to say, love others, but sometimes we forget that you can see, you can touch, you can feel the love of others. You know if someone is being loving. Loving is more than just an expression of words, isn't it? Love can be expressed in tangible ways. And that is something, if you call yourself a Christ follower, that you should be doing in your little corner of the world. Peggy Noonan, the great speechwriter for President Ronald Reagan, tells the story of Frances Green. Frances Green, an 83-year-old lady who lived on nothing but Social Security, and yet for many years she had sent $1 a year into the Republican National Committee as a donation. After doing this for many years, one day she received an invitation in the mail. It was an invitation to the White House, or at least so she presumed. It was on nice paper. It was personally inscribed. Frances got so excited. She was ready to go to the White House, and she forgot to notice a small detail. With that letter was an RSVP card, and with the RSVP card was a small print that said, please return this with your generous donation to receive an invitation to the White House. All that aside, Frances scraped up every penny she had. She bought a train ticket. That's the only way she could travel. She couldn't afford a sleeper car, so for 3 or 4 days, she rode in coach class and slept upright, headed to the White House. And on the day of her invitation, she took her invitation. She put on her nicest white dress and her white stockings and her white hat, and she went to the guard gate there at the White House, only to be told by the guard, sorry, ma'am, this isn't an official invitation, and you're not on the list to come in today. It just so happened that one of the high executives of the Ford Motor Company was in line right behind her. He heard the whole exchange. So when the guard was finished, he turned to Miss Frances and he said, ma'am, I think there's been some confusion. Here's what I want you to do. I'm going to help straighten this out. Meet me here tomorrow morning at 9 a.m., and we're going to get you that visit to the White House that you were promised. She agreed, and They both went on their way. He went into the White House where he made contact with Ann Higgins, a presidential aide. And he asked her to arrange for a special visit with President Reagan the next day. Neither of them had any idea what the next day would hold. It ended up being the day that White House Chief of Staff Ed Meese resigned. It was also a day in which there were multiple worldwide conflicts. There were several high-level secret sessions taking place. And yet that executive managed to get that private tour for Frances Greene of the White House, and he quietly led her to the Oval Office. He knew what was taking place, so he hoped that maybe just President Reagan could wave to her as people came out of the office. But they stood there as the National Security Council, other generals of the military began to leave, and then President Reagan caught Frances's eye. And he stood up from behind the desk in the Oval Office, and he said, "Frances, come on in. Those dang computers, they're always messing stuff up." And he sat her down there in the Oval Office, and they began to talk about her small town in California, about her life, about her family. And the President of the United States made Frances Greene feel like $1 million. Most people would look at that and think it was a waste of time. But not President Reagan. He knew that this woman had nothing to give him, but she needed something that he could give her. Kindness and compassion. And so that's what he gave her.
1: Hi, I'm Paul Purvis, the lead pastor of Mission Hill Church, right here in Tampa Bay. Thanks for taking the time to listen to today's The Barnabas Effect. 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That will direct you to a simple way that you can give right there online. 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And now, we continue with our message.
19: What a great story. But what a greater lesson. There are people in our little corner of the world that need the same thing. A little kindness. A little compassion. A tangible expression of the love of God. And so that's why it's important to know that the love of God can be expressed in tangible ways. And as followers of Christ, it's our responsibility to express that love. So think about what had happened. Jesus was bruised, beaten, battered, and betrayed. He was reviled, ridiculed, and rejected. He was derided, deserted, and detested. And there near the cross, watching it all, was his mama, Mary. A parent should never experience, much less watch, the death of their child. Some would say that's the most unnatural thing in our human existence. And some of you have walked that deep grief. And I pray you've experienced the grace and compassion of the Lord. I pray that regularly for my brother. I never forget that early morning I was sitting by my friend Robert Holt on an airplane in South America, returning from a mission trip, and I got a call from my brother. And as I answered the phone, I heard my big brother say, "I think Josh is dead." Josh was my 24-year-old nephew. And my brother discovered him passed away on the morning of Josh's younger brother's wedding rehearsal dinner. In moments like that, you have no words. All you have is compassion. All you have is prayer. So there's Mary, watching the worst of the worst. A mother's nightmare. But she knew it wasn't going to be easy, right? Ever since she was introduced to this idea, people had made fun of her. She had been shamed. An unplanned pregnancy. And then she gave birth as a homeless woman. Some of you grew up without much, didn't you? Maybe you still don't have much. He gets you. And then after the birth of Jesus, I mean, she was on the run. They were hiding, just trying to survive. They had to go to Egypt because the king was threatening to kill her son. But then there's this interaction at the temple where this old man named Simeon comes to her, and it says, "Then Simeon blessed them, and he said to Mary, the baby's mother, 'This child is destined to cause many in Israel to fall,' and he did, and many others to rise, and he did, and he's been sent as a sign from God, and he was, but many will oppose him, and they did, and as a result, the deepest thoughts of many hearts will be revealed," and that's still taking place. But then he said, "And a sword will pierce your very soul." Can you imagine, as the mother of a small child, hearing those words from someone you believe and respect? It was like the promise that your heart is going to break. You're going to be pierced at your core, like being stabbed with a knife. Think about what it must have been like for Mary. All the things going through her mind. Reliving it all. Max Lucado, in the book God Came Near, gives us 25 questions he would love to ask Mary. I'm not going to read them all, but just listen to some of these. What was it like, Mary, watching Jesus pray? Hey, Mary, when Jesus saw a rainbow, did he ever mention the flood? When he saw a lamb being led to the slaughter, Did he act differently? Did you ever see Jesus look at a distance, kind of with a blank stare, as if he was listening to someone you could not hear? Hey, Mary, how did Jesus act at funerals? Did he do well in school? Did you ever have to scold him? Did he get along with his brothers? When someone referred to Satan, how did he act? Hey, Mary, did you ever think, that's God eating my soup? Well, what it must have been like to be Mary. But there she was on that day, near the cross, watching her son die. Erwin Lutzer says it well when he says, "Wonderful mother that she was, she nevertheless took her place with the other sinners at the foot of the cross." And that's a reminder to all of us. No matter what tradition you came from and what esteem you may have placed on Mary, she was a sinner in need of a Savior. You see, the ground is level at the foot of the cross. That's good news. That means whether you're a preacher or whether you've accomplished some of the worst things you could imagine, you're in the same need of God's grace and salvation. Aren't you thankful that the ground is level at the foot of the cross? Aren't you thankful for God's grace? So then, in that context, we have Jesus looking at Mary, uttering these words. Look at verse 26 again. When Jesus saw his mother standing there beside the disciple he loved, John, he said to her, "Dear woman, here is your son." Why was he doing this? I think there's something to learn here. The words of Jesus illustrate his devotion to family. And as Jesus was devoted to his family, we learn if we're going to be Christ-like, we must develop devotion to family. Why then? Why would Jesus say what he said when he said it. To understand this, you've got to look back to what had just happened. And Chuck Swindoll points this out. He says it's no coincidence that Jesus utters these words right after the section where we hear that the soldiers are gambling over the tunic, the robe, the undergarments

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3: Or that special piece of clothing. He looks and he sees his mother weeping as she watches her son die. And he says, Mama, it's going to be okay. John's going to take care of you. Author Pink says, engaged as he was in a divine transaction, making atonement for the sins of all people, grappling with the powers of darkness, yet amid it all, he still has the same human tenderness, which shows the perfection of the man of Jesus Christ. He shows love to his mama. So what is that teaching us? Is it obedience? Sure, right? The Ten Commandments, we've heard the Ten Commandments. Exodus 20:12 says, honor your father and your mother. Then you will live a long life in the land of the Lord your God has given you. It's the first commandment that we have with the promise. This is an important thing. In fact, as the church begins to establish, the Apostle Paul reminds us in Ephesians 6 that we still are under this command. In Ephesians 6:1, he says, children, obey your parents because you belong to the Lord, for this is the right thing to do. Honor your father and mother. This is the first commandment with a promise. If you honor your father and mother, things will go well for you and you will have a long life on the earth. This was not less than a lesson in obedience. And for some of you, it just got hard. Because that's not been a good relationship. For some of you, your parents have long gone, and it was not good relationships, and you're wrestling through these emotions. Some of you still dealing with this are wrestling through, what do I do? Others of you did well, and you're encouraged in this moment. I guess I would just, before we move on, remind you there is a principle here. And the principle is, it's always right to do right. So whether it's easy or whether, as is often the case, it's challenging. 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It's always right to honor your parents.
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0: The new movie, The Sheep Detectives, now in theaters, isn't your average Agatha Christie whodunit. Yes, there's a murder and a mystery, but the investigators are actually sheep. Hugh Jackman plays George, a farmer who lovingly cares for his flock's every need. George even reads murder mysteries to them. Turns out, the sheep understand him. When George turns up dead, the sheep know foul play was involved, and they're determined to find his killer. The Sheep Detectives emphasizes forgiveness and caring for outsiders. The biggest concern? Two characters end up dead. 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So we're giving it a 4 out of 5 for family friendliness. 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
2: So they invited me to a Bible study. 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But what I realized when I went to that study, and I was the only young mom in there, these women were real and they were genuine. And they talked about in scripture what we were studying, what they were at in that moment being convicted of. And they shared from their successes and their failures. I can write a letter to my younger self. It does no one any good. But if I write it and give it to the next generation, which is what I attempted to do with the book Moms of the Bible, now my stories, the stories of moms in the Bible, the stories of moms in history, can mentor the next generation, and it's relational and it's real.
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4: 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Listen to this. Citigroup analysts are sounding the alarm. Silver could surge to $150 an ounce as it pushes past recent records. Meanwhile, gold is breaking through over $5,000 per ounce and holding near historic highs. 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
7: News, I'm Bob Agnew in Washington. A tenuous ceasefire appeared to be holding up today after the U.S. struck two Iranian oil tankers. Well, the country that hosts the U.S. Navy's regional headquarters said it arrested dozens of people it alleges were linked to Iran's Revolutionary Guard. These most recent attacks do cast more doubt on the tenuous month-old ceasefire. President Trump told reporters yesterday the leaders of Russia and Ukraine have agreed to a three-day ceasefire and an exchange of prisoners. He also hopes that the ceasefire could lead to an end to the war after Russia's invasion. President Trump, again, trying to hope for Middle East peace. He's also threatening, however, that there could be more tariffs on European goods if the 27-nation European Union does not agree to the terms of a deal achieved last year. The terms are hammered out, but not all countries in the EU have signed on so far. This is SRN News.
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0: said, be careful. They got so quiet. I said, be careful. Because the Bible says you reap. Keep putting walls up. One day you might show up at the gate of heaven.
1: We hope you're excited to hear God's word today on Fresh Wind Radio. We've got some incredible opportunities lined up for you later on in the broadcast to support this radio ministry. But for now, let's get straight to the word.

right. If you're independent, do you know Jesus? Calm down, Jomo. Calm down. All of us need a sponsor. You just didn't get here. All of us need a sponsor. If Jesus didn't sponsor you, for John 14, 6 says, for I am the way, I am the truth, I am the life. No man comes to the Father but through the Son. So I said, be careful. They got so quiet. I said, be careful. Because the Bible says you reap. Keep putting walls up. One day you might show up at the gate of heaven. Depart from me, for I never knew you. For those folk who say, Pastor, that's old covenant. Let's see what Jesus said in Matthew. I got you, I got you, I got you. For I was hungry, Matthew 25. I was hungry, and you gave me something to eat. I was thirsty, and you gave me something to drink. I was a stranger, and you invited me in. I was naked, and you clothed me. I was sick and you visited me and helped and ministered my care. I was in prison and you came to me, ignoring personal danger. Then the righteous will answer, Lord, when did we see you hungry and feed you, or thirsty and give you something to drink? When did we see you as a what? Stranger and invite you in, or naked or clothe you? And when did we see you sick or in prison and come? The king will answer and say to them, I assure you, and most solemnly save you, to the extent that you did it for one of these brothers of mine, even the least of them, you did it to me. Say, neighbor, you're going to get right. Say, that raggedy spirit going to leave up here today. Back in the John 4, it says this, Jesus answered her, if you knew about God's gift of eternal life, who says, give me drink, you would have answered instead, he would have given you living water, eternal water. She said to him, sir, you do not have nothing to draw, a bucket or rope. The well is deep. Where then will you get living water? Verse 12, are you greater than our father Jacob, who gave us the well and who used the drink from it himself and his sons and his cattle also? Jesus answered, everyone who drinks this water will be thirsty again. But whoever drinks the water that I give will be able not be thirsty again. But the water I give you will become in him a spring of water, satisfying his thirst for God. His thirst for God, his what? God put in you a thirst for him. So the challenge is,

0: people think they're going to find they're going to quench that thirst with a man or a woman or weed or Alizé or cognac. Hennessy, Alizé, Boons, Bud Light, Michelob, gin and juice, weed, grass, hookah. Did I cover everything? Satisfying is the for God, welling up continually, flowing, bubbling within. By the way, that's the Holy Spirit. Out of his belly shall flow rivers of living water. The challenge sometimes is, since you're thirsty, you'll drink salt water. Not realizing the more salt water you get, the more dehydrated you become. Some of you are drinking from the wrong well. Wondering why the thirst can't be satisfied because you're drinking the wrong water. Verse 15, the woman said to him, sir, give me this water so I will not get thirsty or have continually come back to draw water. Verse 16, at this Jesus says, go call your husband and come back. Oh, why he got to do that? We doing good right now, Lord. Why are you bringing him up in this conversation? The woman answers, I do not have a husband. Jesus said to her, you have correctly said, I do not have a husband. For you have had five husbands, and the man you're living with is not your husband. Okay, zoom in on me right now. Zoom in, please. Zoom in. I know you laying in that bed right now. And you're streaming me right now. I want to tell you, Holy Spirit told me to tell you. Tell that joker, come out of that bed right now. Come on, tap him right. Y'all know you watching. You must pass. Tap him a leg. Say, you got to go. Holy Spirit, don't tell me. You got to get up out of here right now. Brother, I know you watching right now. I see you, brother. I see you. Tell that chick she got to go right now. Thus saith the Lord. Some of y'all too saved. Y'all know what I just did. Yeah. Trying to sneak out the bed before we first wake up. I know. Say, neighbor, I don't know what he's talking about. That's a lot of y'all who know what I'm talking about right now. A lot of y'all. She's had five husbands. Lord, y'all agree. This means five times she has said, this is the one. Five times she says, this is going to work out. Five times it didn't. And now she's with a man who don't even claim her. She is, as Jada said, she's an entanglement. Entanglement. Lord have mercy. She gives wife-level commitment for girlfriend-level security. Say it again. Okay, I got it. Gives wife-level commitment for girlfriend-level security. Invest deeply, but gets a shallow return. She's the one who hears, I'm not ready for a relationship. And then 3 months later, he married. You cannot expect a person to give you what only God can provide. The challenge people have is they say this. I just want him to love me. I want her to love me. But here's the challenge. I can't give you love if I don't know who love is. If you don't love God, you can't love me, because you can't give me what you don't have. Until I know what love is, I can't give you. So you say, why don't you love me? Why don't you love me? But he cannot give, or she cannot give you what they don't have, because you can't give what you don't know. That's why you have to have a relationship with Jesus Christ, because then you will know love. Say, maybe he's talking to somebody right now. Just because you've been mishandled in the past doesn't mean you lost your value. 6 points. Point number one, broken relationships often come from a deeper thirst. Broken relationships often come from a deeper thirst, because the challenge is you keep going from man to man or woman to woman thinking that they're going to quench a thirst that only God can quench. Everyone who drinks this water will be thirsty again. She wasn't just looking for love, she was looking for fulfillment. When you try to fill a spiritual need with a natural relationship, you always come up empty. Looking for identity in relationships, looking for healing in people, looking for validation and attention. You cannot expect a person to give you what only God can provide you. Number two, Jesus addressed her past without rejecting her. Jesus brings up her past not to shame her, but to heal her. Because you never can fix what you don't first face. You'll never change what you don't confront.
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0: Number two, Jesus addressed her past without rejecting her. Jesus brings up her past not to shame her, but to heal her. Because you never can fix what you don't first face. You'll never change what you don't confront. So there's certain times when Jesus is not trying to expose her. He just wants her to see what's broken. It's kind of like getting the x-ray. The x-ray is not supposed to hurt you. It's supposed to show you what's broken. Conviction is not rejection. It's an invitation for transformation. Thank you, Holy Spirit. Point three, the encounter with Jesus changes her identity. John 14:28 reads, then the woman left her water jar and went in the city beginning to tell people. She came for water, but she left with a word. Jesus changed the equation. She went from hiding in shame to proclaiming and an evangelist. The exact same story that once embarrassed you will become the story that empowers you. Point four. Your mess becomes your message. John 4:29 says, come see a man who told me everything I ever did. The same story that used to embarrass you will become the story that empowers others. Point five, God uses the least expected people. Jesus could have chosen anyone to be an evangelist in Samaria, but he chose a woman with a messy past, a bad reputation, and shame. People will say, well, why would God use a person with all them issues? Because with all those issues, he can get all the glory. Because they will look at her and say, wasn't she the one? Isn't that the same one who? Isn't that her? That's the one. It had to be God. God loves using the unlikely people. And number six, your testimony is bigger than you. John 4:39. Let's read this, church. Now many, everyone say many. What's many mean? There it is. Good. Many Samaritans from the city believed in him and trusted him as Savior because, everyone say because, of what the woman said. What? So all these people got saved based on what? The question I ask you right now, brothers and sisters, how many souls are attached to your testimony? How many people's change is attached to your testimony? Stop worrying about what people think about you, for who the Son has set free is. He says, because of what the woman said, when she testified, he told me all the things that I have done. Revelation 12:11 says this, and they overcame them and conquered him because of the blood of the Lamb and the word of their testimony. The blood still works. The blood still has power. So I know the blood works. The question is, will I testify? Because the reality is, the more you testify, the freer you get. The more you share, the freer you get. The more you share, the freer you get. So I am made an overcomer when I testify. Hallelujah. Right where you're seated. If this is for you, just lift one hand up. I want to come into agreement right now. If this is a message for you, just lift one hand up. Repeat after me. Father God, I release it to you. I will no longer be bound by my past. I thank you, Father God, that Jesus got the keys. And Father God, I release the shame, the guilt, the embarrassment, the identity issues. And Father God, I decree that I am the blood bought, blood washed child of God. I'm seated in heavenly places. I'm the head, not the tail. I'm above, not below. And no weapon formed against me shall prosper. My ladder shall be greater. Yokes are destroyed. Satan, you are rebuked or off of my life and my bloodline. In the name of Jesus, I shout down every wall that's held me back. I give you the glory. I give you the honor. The Bible says that Joshua went around the wall seven times. Y'all ready to count? Come on, come on, come on. One. That's one. Come on. Come on, come on. Come on, come on. That's two. Come on, come on. Oh, that's three. Come on. Come on. Four. Let's go, let's go. Come on. Five. Come on. Come on. Six. Come on, come on. The Bible says on the seventh time, he told the people to shout your walls down. Come on. One, two, three. Thank you, Lord. Thank you, Father. Thank you, Father. Look at your neighbor, say, neighbor, are you all right? I see you leaking a little bit. Are you all right? Someone receive your healing on the inside. Healing's the children's bread. I thank you, Father God, for you are Jehovah Rapha. I thank you right now that I receive my healing. By your stripes, Father God, I decree I'm healed. I command every organ and every tissue of my body to line up to your word. Lord, I thank you that I'm in my right mind. Father God, I thank you that every broken place you're going to straighten out. Lord, I thank you that you've counted my tears. Lord, give me beauty for ashes. Lord, your word says weeping may endure for a night. But joy, Lord, give me back the joy of my salvation. David said, create in me a clean heart. Lord, I need you. Can't do it without you, Father God. I surrender all. I give it to you, Father God. I thank you, Father God, that my restoration is now. I'm not waiting for later. I'm in faith right now. This is my season. This is my time. I receive my breakthrough right now. In the name of Jesus, I call it done. I ask you right now, do you know him? Have you made Jesus your Lord and Savior? For he is the way, he is the truth, and he is the life. No one comes to the Father but through the Son. Some of you have lost your way. You feel like you're not qualified, you're not good enough. But he died for you in spite of. Your sin is not greater than his salvation. Rededicate your life today. Some of you are looking for home, church. We're not perfect people. We don't have everything figured out. We're walking the journey. But God's not looking for perfection. He's looking for a step in the right direction. Change. With all eyes closed, I ask you right now, just lift one hand in the air. If it's salvation, if it's rededication, or you want to join love first, lift them up. Let's see you. I see you. I see you. I see you. I see you. I see you. I see you. I see you. I see you. But more importantly, God sees you. Repeat after me. Father God, I thank you for your son Jesus, who died for me and rose for me, that I may have life and have it more abundantly. Holy Spirit, come into my life. Guide me. Lead me, fill me. Jesus, I surrender my will, my way. I make you Lord of my life. In Jesus' name, give God a shout of praise. Hallelujah. Hallelujah.
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10: That's very news. I'm Bob Agnew in Washington. A tenuous ceasefire appeared to be holding up today after the U.S. struck 2 Iranian oil tankers. Well, the country that hosts the U.S. Navy's regional headquarters said it arrested dozens of people it alleges were linked to Iran's Revolutionary Guard. These most recent attacks do cast more doubt on the tenuous month-old ceasefire. President Trump told reporters yesterday the leaders of Russia and Ukraine have agreed to a 3-day ceasefire and an exchange of prisoners. He also hopes that the ceasefire could lead to an end to the war after Russia's invasion. President Trump, again, trying to hope for Middle East peace. He's also threatening, however, that there could be more tariffs on European goods if the 27-nation European Union does not agree to the terms of a deal achieved last year. The terms were hammered out, but not all countries in the EU have signed on so far. This is SRN News.
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3: 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Today we're talking about when safe becomes dangerous. And AAA, people don't know what people don't know. And the question is, when they find out, what are they going to do about it?
12: Right.
3: That's really what this show is about. We bring things to people's attention. And this is something that has really been bothering me lately, is investor psychology and thinking that specifically index investing is safe. It's essentially a savings account. We are going to go back in history to see how the index investing came about, where that came from, the brilliance behind the original idea, and then the founder of that in 2018 before he's dying, warning of some of the dangers of that. It reminds me of the Batman quote when Harvey Dent says, "You either die the hero or you live long enough to see yourself become the villain," right? And in a way, we could relate that to the founder, the hero of index investing.
12: Sure. Wow, that really is something, you know, because we're talking about decades here, actually in the vicinity of 50 years, in the vicinity of five decades. And what was once a great idea has gone through a whole bunch of things. And is it still a great idea? Well, the concept is still a great idea, but the practicality of it, especially when it comes to like the S&P 500 and what's actually happening today, is a whole nother deal. So I'm glad that we're going to be able to get into this. So Wall Street had the name for Mr. Bogle and for indexing, right? For the whole idea as he embedded the index fund. Bogle's folly, right? And there's a reason for that. And today it really is that folly, quote unquote, right, is controlling trillions of dollars. And the question is, what happens when everybody's in the same trade, in the same investments? That can be disastrous.
3: AAA, if we go back to the beginning, the idea is a Nobel laureate from MIT basically challenged Wall Street. And he said, Wall Street, you're not providing value. You're charging all these fees. And if people just participated in the market, they would beat the market. Markets are efficient. And that's a hypothesis, right?
12: Right.
3: Markets are efficient.
12: Right.
3: The market knows all information. And so if you can piggyback on the market, you will beat the market, or you will tie the market. You will beat most investors. You will tie the market, but you won't have any of the fees for doing so, right? So it's a great idea. If markets are inefficient, then you just piggyback on the market. You piggyback on the thousands of intelligent investors that are researching companies and making decisions based upon fundamentals, based upon value. And then you piggyback on that. August 31st, 1976, Vanguard or Jack Bogle launched the first index fund ever. It was an indexed investment trust. So it was even before ETFs were really doing anything. So it was a trust. And the idea was they wanted to raise about $150 million. They raised 11. So index investing started with only $11 million. And so it makes a lot of sense, right, AAA? Like, everybody's doing the work. So typically markets know what's going on. Now, we know markets are not efficient because when you look at things like COVID, when the markets just sold off irrationally, 40%, or you looked at the great financial crisis, people just sell things off because they don't know what's going on. And so that proves that markets aren't efficient. Although I don't think anybody really thinks markets are perfectly efficient. I think most people think they're mostly efficient. But what that efficiency has to do with is the majority of people going out and doing research, which makes markets efficient, right? If nobody's doing any research, then they're not going to be efficient. It's just going to be driven by flows. If we're all out doing research and seeing where there's value in investing in that, then others can piggyback on that. And so it makes a lot of sense. And that was Jack Bogle's idea behind the index fund.
12: Yeah. And, you know, it's so important to look back Because if you don't know history, you're doomed to repeat it. And to be able to understand history and understand what happened and where this thing came from and what Bogle went through and understand where we are today, you can recognize that things are different today than they were back then. You're listening to Financial Strategies with Andrew and Daniel Adjemi. 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And we want to be able to help you and educate you so that you can make smart and wise decisions when it comes to your retirement. Today, we're talking about when safe becomes dangerous. We used to be safe in the form of an index fund. And what many people like Warren Buffett and others touted as, hey, this is the way that people should go, is not always what it's cracked up to be. Let's get a little bit of quantifying factors behind that. And that's what we're trying to do today, right, Daniel?
3: Yeah, Triple A. So you had mentioned earlier that Bogle's folly is what Wall Street called it. And basically where that came about was the Nobel laureate, Paul Samuelson, he basically said that portfolio managers should stop managing their money and become plumbers. They would add more value to the world if they just went out and became plumbers, because smart people are doing the work, right? Smart people are doing the individual stock work, which means as a whole market, the market had wisdom and it knew what was going to happen. So Jack Bogle, right, in 1976, set up the first index fund, and it basically just tracked the market. It tracked what these investors were doing, and they could piggyback on that. And because they weren't doing any investment research, Vanguard wasn't doing any investment research, they could offer it at very, very inexpensive fees, right? Instead of paying 1% or 2% for a fund, you could charge a few basis points, 5 basis points, because they're not doing any investment research. They've never said, we're trying to beat the market, we're trying to pick good investments. They're just saying, we're going to follow whatever the market does, okay? Right. And believe it or not, that was the first time that an index fund was launched. They've gotten real popular since then. So we talked about it started off AAA, $11 million. Today, indexing is multiple trillions of dollars. Okay. So and it took off. And the funny part is you called it Bogle's folly, because Wall Street was calling him un-American for putting together an index fund. They were saying it's a sure path to mediocrity, right? They were saying these kinds of things, and they were basically laughing at him and saying it would never work. And today, it's trillions of dollars, and it's actually surpassed the market. And what do I mean by the market? If you add up all the money in the market, indexing is more than 50%. Of all that money in the market.
12: Wow. That's not kind of scary. It's very scary. And that's why we're having this show, When Safe Becomes Dangerous, because everybody thinks, oh, the S&P is a safe bet to invest your money. It's a savings account. It's whatever, right? Which reminds me of that conversation I had with a guy in the late 1990s, 1999, maybe 1998, where I was doing a review of his finances, and he had his emergency money, which at the time was probably the equivalent today of $100,000 in mutual funds. And I said, don't have your emergency money in the market. He said, well, why? I said, because something could happen. He said, well, what could happen? And then what happened in 2000? The market dropped over 50%, right? And I don't know what happened to the guy, because he didn't like my advice. and just as well, right? Because we weren't a good fit strategically. But nevertheless, the point is that you have to balance out, and you can't have all your eggs in one basket. And if you have your retirement monies in the market and you have your savings account in the market, well, that's a problem, right? So this is real interesting stuff, but we have to take a break. And before we do, I want to just offer to people in the audience this book that we're giving away today to be able to help people be able to understand things more informatively. 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
3: AAA, there's an economist and there's a money manager walking down the street, downtown New York City. They're going to lunch and they're talking and they're having a great time. And they walk past a $100 bill. It's just laying there on the ground. And the money manager looks at it and he turns to the economist and he says, "Do you want to pick up that $100 bill?" And he says, "What $100 bill?" So the money manager reaches down, picks it up, puts it in his pocket. They go, they eat lunch, and the check comes, and the economist says, "Why don't you pay for lunch with that $100 bill you found?" And the Wall Street guy says, "What $100 bill?" I'm Daniel Adjemy.
12: I'm Andrew Adjemy. Listen to Financial Strategies with Andrew and Daniel Adjemy. And today's topic is when safe becomes dangerous. And Daniel, that relates to all the whole things that we're talking about, because you're talking about efficiencies in the market, that there aren't any good deals in the market. And this is what the economist says. There aren't any good deals because people are watching the market and they're jumping on the good deals before everybody else. So there's no good deals. You know, it reminds me when I was a kid, 14 years old, I'd wait on Thursdays when the bargain news came out, when all the good deals came out. And I wanted to jump on that paper right after school. I wanted to be the first one at the paper so I could be calling those people for those deals before somebody else got on them. And sometimes those things were sold by the time I called. I said, "How did that happen?" The paper just came out. And sometimes I was able to get some of those deals. And that is a lot like what the market is when it's working properly, that management is being done and people are grabbing up the good deals. But that's not what's happening today, right? Things, they're different these days.
3: No, that's definitely happening, AAA. The reason it doesn't look like it's happening is because just like that money manager, that Wall Street guy kept his mouth shut and he said, "What $100 bill?" after he picked it up, right? Yeah. He offered it and the economist said, "It's not there." There's a lot of deals out there that because of this indexing philosophy, you just buy the market. There's presenting all these deals, but just like that $100 bill on the ground, but nobody thinks it's possible because we've been told since, I don't know, you tell me, AAA, these funds started in the 70s, right?
12: Yeah.
3: How long have been people, is it the 90s that it's just you buy the index, right? And it's taught people that there's no deals, there's no $100 bills on the ground. So literally, investors are walking by $100 bills all around them on the ground.
12: Right.
3: You know, sticking with the analogy. And they're not picking them up. And the money managers picking them up are just saying, "What $100 bill?" after they pick them up.
12: Right.
3: Warren Buffett right. is a good example of that. He's picking up $100 bills, right? And he's saying, yeah. there's a $100 bill. Go buy the index.
12: Yeah, that's a very good point, Daniel. He's buying individual positions and telling everybody else go into the market. And that helps him because when they go into the indexing, then they're going to buy the stuff that he's buying and he's going to make money off of that deal. So he's real smart. But you ask me, so let's go back in history. A little bit, right? From somewhere around 1966 to 1982, the market basically didn't do anything during that period of time from one point to the other point, basically made nothing. Doesn't mean that, you know, had ups and downs in between there. And in 1976, I don't know what the market looked like actually in 1976, but it could have been down, right? And then that's when this thing came out. And then if it was down and the market went up, have one of those peaks, well, that made it look really good. 1982, the market just like took off and never looked back and, you know, didn't fall again for another 20 years later in 2002 or so. So with that, indexing was able to really get a foothold in and take off. In 1982, there was only about 700 mutual funds in the country. By the time 2000 came, there were closer to 7,000. Mutual funds and ETFs and things in the country. And of course, Vanguard was the first S&P 500 fund. But then after them, others started duplicating that. Fidelity and others started duplicating that because it was so popular. And as you said today, over 50% of the money that's being invested through the stock exchanges and so forth is invested in some form of index fund. If I understood correctly.
3: That's absolutely correct. So let's talk about Mike Green's work. Mike Green is the chief strategist at Simplify Asset Management. Mike Green is the leading expert on indexing. He spends a lot of time looking at market structures and look at flows. We've talked about flows on our show a few times, but what flows are basically is the money coming into markets. Okay.
12: Right.
3: And there's all these passive flows. Passive flows are money that come out of people's paychecks automatically. They come out of people's savings automatically and they go into something. Okay.
12: Right.
3: And it used to be a lot were going to managers who were picking stocks based on fundamentals. Today, with this indexing craze, passive flows are just being forced into passive indexes, which we'll get into. It's not really passive. That passive part is actually a lie. And Mike Green breaks all this down. But another way to call it is dumb money. There's no one doing the research. We talked about how Jack Bogle's strategy was to piggyback off of the smartest people in the market, to piggyback off the market's knowledge.
12: Yeah.
3: So no one's doing research on that. And so now all these flows from 401ks or from personal savings, because that goes back to your story about 1995 when that person was using the markets as personal savings.
12: Right.
3: That money's being forced into these passive indexes, but nobody's at the steering wheel. Nobody's doing research on what that money's going into.
12: Right. 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You're listening to Financial Strategies because people don't know what people don't know. This father and son team coming to you to be able to help you, to be able to make smart, wise decisions because you have the knowledge to be able to do that. Daniel, you just said before the break that Michael Green said there's no such thing as a passive investor, right? There can't be, right? Because, you know, if there is a passive investor, there's not going to be anybody investing money because that's they're so passive, right? And the closest thing

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3: Market, making sure that the market
4: managers
3: know what's going on.
4: Yeah, managing things, yeah.
3: Two, passive. And the growth is, Mike Green says, about 4% a year. So 4% a year is going from those individual investors who are picking stocks and saying, I see value here, to the passive flow investing, index investing. So it's getting bigger and bigger. And if it's already 54 to 58% and it's growing by 4% a year, that's even freakier because, again, it's like more and more people are following that one buffalo that's going towards the edge faster and faster, right?
4: Right.
3: Mike Green's research basically says that up to 15% of the annual returns from the index are from flows coming in, money coming into the index, as opposed to underlining fundamentals from the investments that the passive companies are putting the money into.
4: And you know, those flows, if you're an early listener, the flows is the idea of people putting money into the market, right? Think about it. There's all these 401ks and all these different things that people have, and they put money into their 401ks every week, and it's got to go someplace. So it goes into the stock market. They have
3: to
4: buy.
3: Into the index funds. Into the index funds.
4: Many times into the index funds.
3: Because you have to separate the stock market. There's a market of stocks that are companies, and that's what we're trying to break down. There's a market of stocks that are companies. And in the past, people were saying, this company has value. Let me put money into it. And they're picking the companies where they see value, and they're not picking in the companies that should die and go away, right?
4: Right.
3: That was the market. So the indexes were piggybacking on that. But what you're saying, AAA, is now the market is the index fund because it's more than 50% of the investments.
4: Right.
3: And the index funds, no one is doing research.
4: Right.
3: It's just, it's thinking that the markets are efficient, but it is the market now.
4: Right. And so it's just a supply and demand kind of thing because there's more money coming in. It has to buy more stock. And if the stock is only worth $50, but it's selling for $100, they have to pay $100 for it. There's nobody there. There's nobody managing it, like Daniel said, saying, hey, oh, stop. This stock is not worth $100. Don't buy it. So it's very much like a game of musical chairs, and the music's going to stop, and then somebody's going to be without a chair. And we don't want you to be that person. 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
2: AAA, I was born in 1987, but something else crazy happened in 19. Black Monday, right? There's a huge crash, the largest single day crash in market.
3: Oh, wait a minute. We got to add that you were born in 1987, but you were born in the car. Go ahead.
2: So I remember hearing a story from a portfolio manager that he took his wife out to lunch and they were having a good time and his phone. Well, he didn't have a phone, but he kept getting messages, right? The office wants to talk to you. And he was like, I'm enjoying my time with my wife. We're having lunch October 19th. 1987, sitting there, and the office just kept calling the restaurant and sending him messages, and he found out the Dow was down over 20%, and they were like, you're not going to rush to the office? His wife said, I can't do anything about it.
3: Yeah.
2: I'm Daniel Agemy.
3: And I'm Andrew Agemy. You listen to Financial Strategies with Andrew and Daniel Agemy, and today we're talking about when safe becomes dangerous, and Daniel just told the story a little bit about Black Monday, 1987, when the Dow Jones dropped over 20%, the steepest drop in a single day ever. And why it was such a huge thing was because what the market did, everybody lost. I mean, it's almost 25%, a quarter percent, 25% that the market went down. But Daniel, why did that happen? What do you see happening there with that? What's the history say?
2: AAA, this was a Wall Street idea, but this was another brilliant idea, portfolio insurance. Basically, what would happen is if certain events triggered, if markets went down a certain amount, there was portfolio insurance. And it was basically their version of AI. It was an algorithm. And it would say, this happened, so I need to sell. And people sold it and sold it and sold it. And the good idea became too big. And so what ended up happening is there was some geopolitical events that happened that day, and it made the oil market crash and it made a couple of things crash. And the portfolio insurance started selling off. Well, this portfolio insurance said, I need to sell off, which made markets go down. So this portfolio insurance said, well, markets are going down, so I need to, and it just started snowballing. Boom, boom, boom, boom, boom, boom. And it was uncontrollable. And that's why that money manager, that investor that was sitting at lunch, he was saying, there's nothing that we can do. Nothing happened here where the stocks I bought for my clients yesterday are worse than they were today. So I'm not going to escalate. He made a decision. I'm not going to just go start selling because people are selling. And that's the difference, right, AAA, between an algorithm that just has a code that says, I need to buy no matter what the price is, or I need to sell no matter what the price is. And right, a lot of people never recovered from that, not because the stock market didn't recover, not because those stocks didn't recover, because the algorithm forced them out of the market and they either missed the upside, or you were telling me about other people just, they were like, I can't deal with that. I can't deal with 25% drops in one day.
3: Right, right. Exactly. So this portfolio insurance, as I understand, is a computer algorithm that was just selling the stocks because that's what it was told to do. And computers do what they're told to do. And that's where the problem is. I mean, many of us, if not all of us, have flown on planes. We don't know if the autopilot is on the plane or not. But we know that the captain is up there in the cockpit. If it is on autopilot, the captain is up there, right? The problem would be if it's on autopilot and there's no captain. The captain is not even on the plane. That's the problem. That's kind of like what happened, is that this thing was on autopilot and there was nobody watching the plane. And so it just did what it was told to do. And there was no way to stop it once it got going.
2: And that's why they put circuit breakers in the market, is right, because there was no way to stop it. So now they had to put a thing in the market where if markets
3: to close the market,
2: a certain amount,
3: yeah,
2: it closes the market. because they know that like algorithms can get out of control like that.
3: Right, right, right, right. And that's one reason why that is the record for the deepest drop percentage wise and holds the record, because after that, they put stops on that the market just closes. Boom. And nobody can buy or sell anything because of those stops that are put on. So, you know, if it goes down, whatever the percentage is, now the next day it might do it again. That's a possibility, yeah. But you're not going to have that much in one day. But the key, the thing what we're talking about here is, you know, it was a great idea. And I've been in this business for 35 years. So I've seen a lot of great ideas, the greatest things in sliced bread. And I've even jumped on those bandwagons a little bit myself. And then I find out later on, oh, man, did I do a bad thing, right? Because this wasn't the greatest thing since sliced bread. And I had to find out the hard way. And that's what we're trying to explain to people, that be careful of what's going on, right? You're listening to Financial Strategies with Andrew Daniel Ajmi. 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And we're talking about indexed funds and indexing in the stock market. And is that the best way to go? 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As you're learning more about what you don't know, what are you going to do about it? Well, you know, Daniel, we've been talking a lot about the problem, and I know we have a little bit more to talk about the problem, but I definitely want to get to that before the show is over today, right?
2: Yeah, AAA, and that's why the show is called When Safe Becomes Dangerous. That portfolio insurance was the safety net, and it actually right. triggered the problem because it became too big. And again, Jack Bogle died a hero, right? Again, it makes me think of that Dark Knight, that Batman Dark Knight, 2008 quote from Harvey Dent. You either die the hero or you live long enough to become yourself, see the villain. Jack died a hero. He was warning before he died about the villain, the Frankenstein's monster that could happen through the indexing if it got to be bigger than the market. And today it is bigger than the market, and we haven't seen real issues from that. We've seen a couple, like in 2010 and then 2018, we saw a couple blips of that, but it hasn't been a very big problem so far. But people need to understand the risk that they're taking on when the market is being run by these flows, by these algorithms, instead of piggybacking on the intelligence of investors. AAA, do you want to get into bubble psychology? You mentioned it earlier at the beginning of the show in 1995 when you spoke with a potential investor. You spoke with somebody who needed your help, but he was thinking of the markets as a savings account. Right. And when we go through market history, this is a thing that happens after a certain period of time. Where a U.S. Treasury may pay you 4% today, and you know what the risk is. The risk is the U.S. not paying you back. Yeah. They have a money printer, so that's not going to happen. They will always pay you back, right? So there's no risk there. So anything above that 4% is a risk premium above what you could earn without taking on, let's call it risk, right?
3: Okay. Anything you make over 4%, there's a risk premium you're paying for.
2: Yeah, there's a risk premium. So if they say stocks average 10% or 9%, you're getting paid an excess return of 5 to 6%,
3: right?
2: Because you're taking on risk. And what happens is when we have a crash, if it's a tulip bulb crash, it's the Great Depression, if it's the tech bubble crash, if it's the real estate crash,
3: right.
2: if it's any of these things, what happens is it's not necessarily that bubble, that technology. It's a psychological bubble where people start looking at markets as their friend. Risk is my friend. There is no such thing as risk. And that premium you get for market volatility, that what we just went through, that 5 to 6% of additional return, people don't see it as risk. They just say, the S&P looks like a bond. The S&P looks like a savings account. If you hold S&P long enough, it only goes up. And these may be true by looking at a chart where it just goes up, but in real people's lifetimes, in right. actual
3: right.
2: 5, 10, 15, 20, 40 year periods,
3: right.
2: that's not necessarily true.
3: Exactly. Exactly. And that's the issue with people in and close to retirement, right? Because time in the market doesn't work for them in the same way as it did when they were younger, because time is behind them now, not in front of them.
2: And when you look at that psychology, when people are saying things like that, it's a savings account. And if you get on YouTube or you get on TikTok right now, you're going to hear that you listen to a lot of financial networks. They're talking about the market like it's a savings account. And as you pointed out earlier in your story, AAA, in 1995, people were starting to think about it as a savings account. Now, right. the market had a right. huge run up between
3: yeah.
2: 1995 and 2000. So I'm not saying we're done with the run up. But I'm saying, are right. you prepared either way? Are you prepared for another right. run-up?
3: Right.
2: Or what if it's not the run-up? So if we compare today, the last 5 years, markets have done about 71%. That may sound good, but if you look at some of the monetary hedges and some of the things that benefit from money debasement, they've blown that away.
3: Right.
2: We look at the market from 1995 to the 2000 bull run, it did close to 200%. And so are we going to get to that 200% in investor psychology where it's a savings account? Who knows? But the point is, you need to be prepared for this bubble psychology, right? Because
3: yeah, right.
2: when people say tulip bulbs only go up, right? The radio right. stocks only go up,
3: right?
2: Dot-com stocks only go up, housing only goes up, the S&P only goes up.
3: AI,
2: and that's where you have to watch out yeah. for that bubble psychology, right?
3: AAA? 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
3: There's a mantra out there that says nobody can beat the market. Well, the big question is, what's the definition of the market? I'm Andrew Adjmi.
2: And I'm Daniel Adjmi, and you're listening to Financial Strategies. And today we're talking about when safe becomes dangerous. And AAA, too much of a good thing sometimes turns dangerous.
3: Yeah. Right. You know, we started the show with talking about more is better, right? More, more, more, more money in the market, more money in the same kinds of investments and that kind of thing. And that's not true, because what we've learned so far in today's show is that the whole concept of index investing, that there's over 50% of the money that's invested in the stock markets in general is invested in index mutual funds. And that's not what they were created to do. And so it's really an accident waiting to happen. And, you know, when we talk about nobody can beat the market, more than ever, that's not true, because there's nobody manning the ship of the quote-unquote market, right, Daniel? As I understand, there's an S&P 500 market. That's the market now, because that's where most of the money is. But there's also the market of individual stock that you can do research on, and you can find the values and buy things that are valuable, that are going to have capital appreciation, that are going to have income or dividends associated with it, that you can get growth from income and dividends, and you can get growth from the capital appreciation going from $100 a share, $110, $120, $130, right? And you can have your cake and eat it too when it comes to that.
2: Yeah, AAA, they did a study in 2024 where they found out that basically 94% of funds underperformed the S&P 1500. And that's where this mantra, nobody can beat the market, comes from. You and I call that the disease of ease. Our good friend Greg calls it disease of ease, right?
3: Right.
2: And the idea there is fund managers, almost anybody can spin up a fund. And a lot of fund managers are now trying to piggyback off of the S&P or passive investing's returns. Does this sound anything like the craziness in 2008, where there was derivatives based off the assumption was housing couldn't go down? So then there was people investing on the housing, and then people betting on the people betting on the housing, and the people betting on the people betting on the betting on, right?
3: Yeah.
2: So because indexing has been so successful, now fund managers are trying to piggyback off of the people piggybacking off the people that are not doing what they're supposed to be doing anymore. Right. And so they're not trying to outperform the market. They're just trying to tie the market. And so, of course, 94% haven't done that. But that's where a specialist comes in. Not somebody that's trying to beat the market or somebody that's trying to piggyback off the market. It's somebody who's looking at what's currently going on in the world and benefit from that. And AAA, I think next week we should do part two, a show about how people can pick investments based upon what's going on, because we're talking about, this is a really tough situation here where something good has turned bad, where a good idea has just gotten too big and now it's become dangerous. Let's talk about where people can look to benefit from what's going on, to benefit from the geopolitical disasters that are happening right now, to benefit from the money debasement. But that's where I was going with this, is you look at a 5-year period of time. And things like royalty and streaming companies, these things that benefit from the money printer going burr, the money creation, the wars, all these kinds of things, they've done 2 and 3 times better than that 71% we talked about the S&P did.
3: You can beat the market? Is that what you're saying, Daniel? All right. Well, that's going to be a good show next week to find out how you can beat the stock market. And, you know, I know, because you've told me, that we've seen some 30% average returns over the past several years on this, which is obviously much better than the stock market has done if we look at the S&P 500 over that period of time. But you know what I find, Daniel, is that most people's advisors are not specialists. And many times they're talking about their money manager, quote unquote money manager, but all they mean is their advisor. And a lot of advisors today are not money managers. They're just asset gatherers. It's kind of like, would you ever pay somebody to find you a mechanic to work on your car? A lot of people in the audience probably say, no, I wouldn't do that. But there's a lot of people out there paying 1.25% a year just to have somebody find them somebody to manage money. Then they're paying that person another maybe 0.5% or 0.75% to manage the money. So all in, they're paying maybe 2% a year of their assets to have this done. Well, why don't you just, instead of going the retail route, why don't you just go the wholesale route and go directly to the money manager?
2: Money manager,
3: And
2: somebody
3: and,
2: that knows your face, that knows who you are, what you want, what you look like, that you're an individual, not an account number, right? Because a lot of these fund managers have no idea who you are, they're just trying to, again, piggyback off of what the index did instead.
3: Right.
2: Here's Joe, and this is what Joe actually cares about. Joe's worried right. about inflation. Joe doesn't want to lose more than X amount of the portfolio. Joe needs this much to live off of, right? And then building right. a portfolio for Joe. Like, that right. seems crazy that that would be a... Why isn't everybody doing that?
3: You're exactly right. And this is Joe's definition of conservative, and this is Joe's definition of aggressive. And Joe wants to take risk, but he wants the risk to be worth the reward that he's getting, the risk premium he wants to fit properly. So you're listening to Financial Strategies with Andrew Daniel. That's me. Today's topic is when safe becomes dangerous. And what we're talking about is S&P 500 index funds or index funds in general and how they can be more dangerous. The risk premium that you're paying, the risk may not be worth the reward in the long run. Sure, they've done well for you, but what does every investment say is that past experience does not dictate what future experience will be. 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Daniel, we have just a little bit more time left in the show, but we still have so much more to talk about. And I'm excited about next week because you've already whet our appetites with next week. We're going to talk about inflation and how all these things tie in and how people can stay up with inflation, how people can invest in things to do better than the stock market, right? How they can beat the market. But one of the things I think we need to take it into how you make money. There's basically three ways that you can make money, get growth from your money. One is through interest and dividends, or you can have capital appreciation. So G equals I, interest and dividends, plus CA, capital appreciation, where the stock goes from $100 a share to $110, $120, that kind of thing. Or you could do a combination of both, right? Because G equals I plus CA. That's the best kind of growth for your money. Because if you just depend upon the capital appreciation, the growth, it only works when the market goes up. And the problem with that is the market goes up, down, and sideways. And if you're investing for G equals I plus CA, you're getting paid no matter what the stock market is doing, no matter what the mutual funds are doing, no matter what the index funds are doing, that kind of thing.
2: Yeah, Triple A, maybe we should have called this show Get Ahead of the Herd, because essentially, right, this herd, as we described it, is getting bigger and bigger, and it's heading towards this cliff, yeah. And everybody thinks that the person ahead of them knows what's going on, right? And yeah. So it's growing by 4% a year, at least, those passive flows that I don't know if people know, they didn't think about it, or they were told something different, but all those flows, that 4% of people of money that's coming in and more on top of what came in last year, on top of what came on the year before, is coming into these funds, these passive funds, that no one's doing fundamental research. They're just saying this is the market, and now it's become the market, but no one's saying, is this a good idea? So that herd going towards the cliff is getting bigger and bigger by 4%. And it's getting more dangerous because as it gets bigger, it gets more dangerous because it's doing the opposite of what it was designed to do. And the bigger it gets, the more it comes away from the brilliant idea that it was started as. AAA, folks can choose when you talk about that alternative way of investing, the G, your growth. When you look right. at your account statement yeah. and you see, I made 15%. A lot of people could say exactly how much they made last year. But what is it made up of? Because growth is made up of income plus capital appreciation. And you only keep the capital appreciation when you sell. And you can choose, do I want 0% in income and 8 to 10% in capital appreciation? Now, we know that some years that capital appreciation is 30%. Sometimes that's minus 40%. You don't know what you're going to get. You just know that it's maybe 1% or 0% in income when you're investing in like an index fund.
3: Right.
2: You can break it down into another way. You could say, I want 4% known growth or 4% dividends and interest. And then I'm going to shoot for those $100 bills lying on the ground, right? I'm going to grab some of those and I'm going to try to get maybe another 4 to 6% capital appreciation on top of that. That way, you know, if it's a $1 million portfolio, you know, you got $50,000 a year coming in. And then the additions on top of that are capital appreciation. And then some people say, I want to get 6%. I want to get 6% in that known growth, that income coming in the portfolio. And then I'll shoot for 2 to 4% of capital appreciation. And folks can literally pick AAA how they want that structured. The difficulty is, as you say, a lot of people are just making decision by indecision, and they're just looking at that, I made 15% or I made 8% or whatever their portfolio did, and not breaking it down between what was that known growth, what is that income, and what is that capital appreciation, where it's not really mine unless I sell it.
3: Yeah, you know, Daniel, when we're talking about that G equals I plus CA, capital appreciation, you know, it's G equals K, known growth, plus UK, unknown growth. And who wouldn't want to know that their money is growing, that they're going to get some money? Well, I think everybody wants to make sure that they're going to get money. Everybody wants to make their money grow, so everybody wants to make sure that they grow. And so known plus unknown. It's a great thing. And I'm looking forward to next week when you're going to talk more about inflation, how to not just stay up with inflation, but ahead of inflation and potentially outdoing the market. So financial strategies with Andrew Daniel. We'd love to have you on board for today's show. And we are looking forward to next week. But today's show is When Safe Becomes Dangerous. And as we finish up today, we like to offer you a retirement readiness report, retirement risk report. It will look at your investments. People want to know, can I retire? When can I retire? Well, the question is, how are your investments set up? Are your investments set up for known growth, unknown growth only, a combination? What is it? 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Ask for the RRR, Retirement Readiness Report, Retirement Risk Report. 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So we're looking forward to talking with you next time. Remember, if you want your retirement to be stress-free, invest more for the I rather than the G.
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14: SRN News, I'm Mary Rose. A fragile month-old ceasefire appears to be holding in the Iran war as diplomacy continues, and Iran reviews the latest U.S. proposal. Iran hosts the U.S. Navy's regional headquarters and says it arrested dozens of people it alleged were linked to Iran's Revolutionary Guard. Washington on Saturday awaited an Iranian response to its latest proposal for a deal to end the war, reopen the Strait of Hormuz, and roll back Tehran's disputed nuclear program. Britain says it is deploying a warship to the Middle East to join a potential mission to protect commercial ships in the strait once hostilities end. The head of the World Health Organization is seeking to reassure residents of the Spanish island of Tenerife worried about the anticipated arrival there of the Hantavirus-stricken cruise ship. This is SRN News.
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16: With SRN News, I'm Bob Agnew in Washington. The cruise ship caught up in a hantavirus outbreak is headed to one of Spain's Canary Islands.
17: The CDC says it is sending a team to the island. Dr. John Lowe with the University of Nebraska Medical Center says Americans from the ship will be headed to quarantine at their facility in Omaha.
18: What we've been called on to do is to support the U.S. In bringing back a group of American citizens back to the U.S. safely and to ensure that they're safely monitored.
17: Three people have died since the outbreak, and five passengers who left the ship are infected. Authorities say the risk to the Canary Islands is low. No one on board is showing symptoms. I'm Jennifer King.
16: A tenuous ceasefire appeared to be holding today after the U.S. struck two Iranian oil tankers this week. Even as a country that hosts the U.S. Navy's regional headquarters had it arrested dozens of people it believes are linked to Iran's Revolutionary Guard. President Trump telling reporters the leaders of Russia and Ukraine have agreed to a three-day ceasefire and an exchange of prisoners.
19: So they're going to be transferring almost immediately 1,000 prisoners from each side. That's very good. Russia, Ukraine. I'd like to see a big extension.
16: The mass exodus of New York's wealthy continues. Here's correspondent John Scott.
20: Major Wall Street firms and prominent billionaires are relocating operations outside New York City in response to Mayor Zoran Mamdani's tax-the-rich policies. Critics warn the wealth flight will harm the city's economy and could lead to higher taxes for middle-class residents.
16: That is John Scott reporting. Critics, including real estate tycoon Steve Roth, argue that Mamdani's approach of taxing the rich is dangerous, predicting economic damage and future tax burdens extending to middle-class families in New York as well. This is SRN News.
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27: Welcome to This Week on Capitol Hill, your insider's guide to the story shaping Washington and the world. I'm Tony Perkins.
28: 2 weeks ago, Obama was applauding Virginia for redrawing their maps to eliminate Republicans, and yet he was in shock and very critical when Louisiana is now going to draw its map to elect more Republicans. It's time for the Democrats to stop being such hypocrites and finally have everybody across the country to stop using race as a reason to draw congressional lines.
27: How about Texas Governor Greg Abbott reacting to last week's landmark Supreme Court ruling that Louisiana's congressional map drawn with race as a primary factor was unconstitutional? Now, Louisiana and several other states are moving to redraw their congressional districts, a shift that could have significant political implications heading into November. Louisiana Governor Jeff Landry will join us with more. And are we any closer to a deal with Iran? Or further from one?
29: We're in good shape. And now we're doing well. Now we have to get what we have to get. If we don't do that, we'll have to go a big step further. But with that being said, they want to make a deal. We've had very good talks over the last 24 hours. And it's very possible that we'll make a deal.
27: That was President Trump earlier in the week. We'll talk with Ambassador John Bolton, former National Security Advisor to President Trump, for his perspective on where negotiations stand and what it means for U.S. policy. House Speaker Mike Johnson will also be here with his reaction to this week's primary results out of Indiana, Ohio, and Michigan. Plus, the Supreme Court is set to consider a major case next week involving abortion by mail. We'll break down what's at stake. All of that and more coming up on this week's edition of This Week on Capitol Hill.
0: Today's edition of This Week on Capitol Hill is being presented by AARP.
27: The first wave of primary elections took place this week across Indiana, Ohio, and Michigan. The results suggest Republicans remain competitive, even as economic concerns continue to dominate voter priorities. Joining us now to unpack it all is Washington Stand reporter Casey Harper. Casey, welcome back to This Week on Capitol Hill.
1: Thanks, Tony.
27: So what are the key takeaways from this first wave of primary results?
1: Sure. There's a few that we can take away from this, and you mentioned one. That, you know, Republicans by no means are crashing and burning right now, which many Democrat doomsdayers are saying. And there is sort of a nervous fear among Republicans about that because it is a midterm election with the Republican president. And it's whether Republican or Democrat in the White House, we've seen a pattern of midterms being tough for the incumbent party. You remember the Tea Party during President Obama's first term was really disastrous for him. So there's some nervousness about that. But a couple things that stood out to me. Senator Sherrod Brown is a popular Democrat who has a pretty good chance against Senator John Husted. Brown is popular in the state, even though Ohio is leaned red, and Husted is sort of an unknown a little more. He's never faced voters. He was put in office after Vice President J.D. Vance went to the White House, and so I think that is a big question mark. There's probably going to be a lot of money poured into that race where Democrats are going to be hopeful they can pick up a seat. We can also talk about redistricting, but what I'm hearing from a lot of Republicans in my sources in the Republican campaign world is they're really excited about these Indiana results. They say that, you know, the president, President Trump endorsed several challengers to incumbents and did very well. And there's no doubt about that. The president's candidates did probably overperform expectations. I would put a little asterisk on that, Tony, which is they really outspent those incumbents pretty heavily. Over $8 million spent in these races. And you know that is a lot of money spent in a state race like this.
27: It is. But to the bigger narrative, as we were talking about how the Republicans did a lot better than what the media and Democrats were hoping they would do. And I think we'll look at that in context. This is like the worst scenario almost to run in. I got high gas prices. Yeah. Economic issues are driving voter concern. The war in Iran has not been very popular. And as you pointed out, historically, the party that's in power does not do well in the midterm elections. So for this first, and it's just the first, but in this first wave of primary results, it does show that the Republicans have a fighting chance to keep the majority in the House and in the Congress going into this midterm election.
1: Yeah, I think that's right. And one of the questions here was, can Republicans win when President Trump is not on the ballot? That's been a big question. And it showed that, you know, Trump, of course, endorsed them, but he wasn't on the ballot, and Republican voters still turned out. And I think that's really important because President Trump won't be on the ballot in this November, and maybe the MAGA conservative coalition can stay together for another election without him being on the ballot. But that coalition is fraying. Right now, it's holding together. I think there's maybe some problems with Hispanic voters we could talk about. I think that the administration is at risk of frustrating pro-life voters, and we could talk about that. But no doubt about it that this was a good week for Republicans.
27: How quickly is it anticipated that the Republicans need to move on from the high gas prices? And as the gas prices come down, that's going to be beneficial to them as they move deeper into the primary season?
1: Definitely by November. That's definitely a number. I mean, there's sort of it's sort of hard to know, but there's a few things happening. There's a lag on the gas prices. Now, we've seen that the oil markets, they go up and down pretty rapidly, depending on even the comments that President Trump makes. I think that a lot of people were just disappointed to see that the Strait of Hormuz Project Freedom is not going to continue without getting some kind of peace deal. I think that the idea that the Strait of Hormuz could be open when the Iran war is not necessarily over, I think was maybe really encouraging to people, because ending the Iran war seems like a very difficult, gargantuan task. But if we could somehow keep the Strait of Hormuz open while the diplomacy works itself out, that could be a good middle ground that could get prices down. So I think that if they return to that plan, that could be really encouraging for markets and get those gas prices down. But those are a lagging indicator. Unfortunately, President Biden drained the strategic petroleum oil reserves in the U.S. to a pretty dangerous level in his previous term. And so President Trump doesn't have as much to work with going into Election Day and releasing those reserves. But he can do other things, make announcements on oil development. If he can keep getting oil out of Venezuela, that's going to increase supply. But it's not just supply. It's the general feeling and the forecasting among oil producers that they have a steady future ahead. And with Trump in office for two more years, they do have relative comfort in that regard.
2: Casey, I want to shift more to domestic issues. The Supreme Court last week striking down Louisiana's congressional districts, which has created another wave of redistricting Louisiana. In fact, we're going to be talking with the governor of Louisiana, Jeff Landry, in a little bit about the redistricting effort there. But Tennessee moving forward with it, South Carolina considering it. How significant might this be?
1: Oh, it's hard to overstate how significant this is going into November. We've been in a long-going redistricting war. We had Texas, North Carolina, Missouri, Ohio, Florida, and Utah have made changes that could pick up about 9 seats for Republicans. We don't want to be presumptuous, but that's the forecast. But then California, Virginia, Democrat states, they made changes that basically offset those gains. Though I will say Virginia has a pretty strong court challenge against their redistricting that still has to play out. And that puts all eyes on states like Louisiana. As you mentioned, I'm glad you're having Governor Landry on to talk about that. Those primaries are delayed. Tennessee, Alabama. By my count, Tony, Democrats were about tied or maybe up by a seat in this redistricting battle before the Voting Rights Act ruling. Now that that is changed, that can open the floodgate for a lot of big opportunities for Republicans, especially in the South, to run up the score on Democrats.
2: Well, given how close Congress is even right now, yes, in terms of its party makeup, that could be the deciding factor in the midterm elections. Another issue, we were talking about the court last week in Louisiana and the redistricting. Louisiana also before the court on a case out of the Fifth Circuit, the abortion drug mifepristone. A Fifth Circuit court last week said a stay could be in place while that was fully adjudicated. The Supreme Court, after an emergency appeal by the drug manufacturers, put that on hold. They're going to hear that next week. The Family Research Council has actually submitted an amicus brief in support of the state of Louisiana. How do we see this unfolding? What's the timeline here?
1: Yeah, I mean, I think we're going to see some action really quickly because that stay expires on Monday. And so, I mean, they could have extended it for longer. The stay on the stay, I guess you could say, with the Supreme Court intervened and they required more they required more information from the lawyers involved in the case by Thursday. And so that's pretty advanced timelines for the Supreme Court. I think we could see something pretty quickly. I've read the FRC amicus brief making good points about violation of states' rights to regulate their own abortion. And then the good point about partner violence, about how when you have a so-called telehealth abortion, you could have an abuser or even a man or a teenage boy with an expired library card get an abortion pill at this point in the way that the FDA has set up the regulations. And that's a point actually that the Fifth Circuit made in their ruling, is that when this was first allowed by the FDA in 2000, you had to have three, not one, not two, three in-person doctor's visits to get the abortion pill. Now, Tony, I mean, I don't know you won't, but you could get on the internet and have one by next week, right, if you wanted.
2: It's sad. Yeah. It's interesting that you have almost every Democrat on Capitol Hill lined up with the drug manufacturers, which is standing with the FDA. Mm-hmm. That's not a company I would want to be a part of. Casey Harper, thanks so much for joining us.
1: Thanks, Tony.
2: All right, folks, coming up next, we're going to take a look at the latest with Iran and the United States and their negotiations. So don't go away. Ambassador John Bolton joins us next.
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4: Pledge to protect Social Security at aarp.org/we earned it. 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
2: Welcome back to This Week on Capitol Hill. I'm Tony Perkins, your host. Well, U.S. policy toward Iran this week has shifted so quickly, it's hard to tell whether Washington is applying pressure or preparing for a deal. One day it's maximum pressure, the next day it's talk of peace. Through it all, though, one line has remained firm. President Trump's insistence that Iran must abandon its nuclear ambitions. So are we actually nearing an agreement, or could military action resume? Joining us now,
27: about to break it all down is John Bolton. He served as National Security Advisor during the first Trump administration and as U.S. Ambassador to the United Nations under President George W. Bush. Mr. Ambassador, welcome back to This Week on Capitol Hill. Thanks for joining us.
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3: Negotiation tactics often creates kind of a chaotic environment. That's a part of his strategy. But when you combine that with what may be, well, we don't know it for certain, but quite possibly total chaos in Iran with no one really kind of knowing who's in charge, could that be contributing to what appears to be a totally chaotic situation?
4: Yes, I think that's right. And you know, the inability of the government in Tehran to form coherent diplomatic positions, to engage in systematic negotiation, really to have an idea of what the real position of the government is evidence of just how much damage the U.S.-Israeli strikes did. You know, we still haven't seen a single sign of life from the supposed new supreme leader, Mojtabi Hamidi, the son of the deceased former supreme leader. And I suspect what's happening is that really nobody's overall in charge, that there's a diffusion of power, and that's what's leading to some of the confusion on their side. But it is also a sign of how successful the attacks were and why, if the regime does begin to come apart at the top, the opponents of the regime inside Iran, with some help from us and others on the outside, I think would have a real chance of bringing the regime down.
3: So to put a bow on this and bring this to a conclusion, obviously the president, national security being the focus here, he's made very clear no nuclear capabilities from Iran, but he's got the pressure domestically, oil prices, gas prices, midterm elections. What can be done? What point do we have to reach to say mission accomplished for now? Maybe the regime change comes later at the hands of the Iranian people. What's the exit?
4: Well, I think there's got to be some very clear agreement on how to handle the aspects of the nuclear program as they currently exist. People point most to the highly enriched uranium, which is a necessary step to nuclear weapons, but there are a lot of other aspects to this program that really should be taken out of Iran's hands. They've been saying for 40-plus years they don't want a nuclear weapon, and consistently violating what they say. So I think a lot turns on whether we get just empty promises from the regime or whether we get something more concrete that gives us a lot more confidence than the Barack Obama's 2015 nuclear deal, which Trump rightly withdrew from in 2018.
3: So would it be the ability to validate, verify the end of their nuclear ambitions, and two, the securing and opening of the Strait of Hormuz so that traffic can once again move through there without being molested by Iranian forces?
4: Right, and I think you're bringing up the Strait of Hormuz is very important. You know, anybody who can look at a map could see that was a potential choke point. The Iranians have now made it a reality. And unless they are moved away from that position and deterrence reestablished, they'll turn the Strait of Hormuz on and off like a light switch for the foreseeable future. And that's something that we can't tolerate. I mean, we believed in freedom of the seas while we were still colonies of Great Britain. This is a very important point for us, and it's a critical point for the Gulf Arab states, the other oil producers in the Gulf region. If they can't ship their oil peacefully and without hindrance through the Strait of Hormuz, would really give the regime in Tehran a chokehold permanently over oil production from the entire region.
3: Being that most of the recipients of that oil is from Europe and elsewhere, should we not be leaning more heavily upon our European allies to step up to the plate?
4: Yeah, I think it's correct to say that the Europeans made a real mistake in saying this is not our war. It is. Global prices in petroleum are affected when 20% of the world's production capacity is cut off, which is what Iran did. That's why we're

0: paying higher prices at the pump here in the U.S., even though we get almost no petroleum from that region. Obviously, buyers all over the world can bid for oil, and so when you see a shortage caused by cutting off Gulf production, our prices are going to go up, and so are the Europeans. I think Trump made a mistake not consulting them in advance, but they should behave like leaders thinking geostrategically. They should be with us. We've had reports on the other side of the world that South Korea is giving thought to actually joining with us to try and keep the Strait of Hormuz open. I think we need more allies like that, more allies like Israel.
1: Mr. Bassett, we just have about a minute and a half left. The president scheduled to go to Beijing. Is this a time to go there until we have a conclusion of the situation with Iran?
0: You know, I think it would be preferable to put it off until there was a conclusion, but of course the president had originally agreed to go right at the end of March, beginning of April, and so he postponed the visit for 6 weeks. And I can see reasons why he would not want to postpone it again. I think the Chinese really do want this meeting, and I think it's a good opportunity for us to put pressure on China to say Iran's conduct here is unacceptable, and you should be pushing back on it too. China buys a lot of oil from Iran, that's true, but they buy more oil from Saudi Arabia and the United Arab Emirates, so they have a strong interest in a free flow of oil out of the Gulf. We should try and leverage that if we can.
1: What other items should be top of the list in a conversation with Beijing?
0: Well, I think it's very important that we make it clear that it would be unacceptable for China to threaten Taiwan with military force or obviously to engage in military force. Even a blockade around the island, not an actual invasion, is unacceptable to us. And I think all of our friends and allies in the East Asia region, I think we've made it clear for decades now, no military solution is acceptable. And I think Xi Jinping needs to be reminded of that.
1: Ambassador John Bolton, always great to see you. Thanks for joining us.
0: Well, thanks again.
1: All right, folks, coming up next, big news across the country as we look at the redistricting issue. Well, coming up next, the governor of Louisiana, Jeff Landry, joins us here on This Week on Capitol Hill. So don't go away. We'll be right back.
2: I'm Mary Rose. A fragile month-old ceasefire appears to be holding in the Iran war as diplomacy continues and Iran reviews the latest U.S. proposal. Iran hosts the U.S. Navy's regional headquarters and says it arrested dozens of people it alleged were linked to Iran's Revolutionary Guard. The head of the World Health Organization, otherwise known as WHO, is seeking to reassure residents of the Spanish island of Tenerife, worried about the anticipated arrival there of the hantavirus-stricken cruise ship. He issued a direct message to them Saturday, stressing that the virus is not another COVID. The MV Hondius has more than 140 passengers and crew on board. It is headed to Spain's Canary Island off the coast of West Africa. It is expected at the island tomorrow. This is SRN News.
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4: In Pixar's new animated movie, Elio, we meet a middle schooler who feels very alone in the universe. Elio doesn't think anyone gets him. In fact, he kind of feels like an alien. And speaking of aliens, Elio's infatuated with the idea of extraterrestrials. He'd love to get abducted by them. If he can't make friends on Earth, maybe he could make some from another planet. That's exactly what happens. And soon Elio and his new alien friend, Glordon, must save the universe. A few jump scares might startle young viewers, but as Pixar's best films do so effectively, Elio connects with kids on one level and parents on a deeper one. 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I'm Adam Holtz for Focus on the Family's Plugged In Movie Review.
7: Yeah, how would I ever stand before God and say, you had, I had the opportunity to stand in front of 600,000 active duty troops and sell them a bill of goods without telling them the truth that in order to be the warriors that they desire to be and they were created to be, they have to have a relationship with Jesus. Like, yeah. I have no option other than telling the truth.
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7: And I have done that for, and God has really allowed me the opportunity to do that in a place that I was told the door would be shut to. 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
1: Welcome back to This Week on Capitol Hill. I'm your host, Tony Perkins. Well, last week's landmark ruling by the U.S. Supreme Court striking down congressional districts drawn based upon racial makeup has fueled another wave of redistricting efforts in several states, including Louisiana, which was at the center of that court case. Joining me now is Louisiana's Governor Jeff Landry. Governor Landry, welcome back to This Week on Capitol Hill.
10: Hey, Tony, it's always a pleasure to be with you.
1: So Louisiana is at the center of attention with this court case last week, but it's triggered redistricting efforts in other states as well. But that's happening right now. The Louisiana legislature is in session. Give us the latest on the redistricting effort.
10: Well, look, Tony, I think that the Supreme Court has finally helped untangle Louisiana and many states, especially across the South, in a nasty weave of litigation that's been going on since the 90s. In fact, Louisiana has been engaged in 27 federal lawsuits since the 1990s, which has basically taken away the legislature's power to draw congressional districts, to draw legislative districts, for local government to draw their districts. And basically what the Supreme Court finally said is that we're no longer going to sort voters based upon race. And that takes Section 2 and makes it fit squarely inside the 15th Amendment and 14th Amendment. And so that's what we're doing. We're going to get an opportunity to go back to drawing our congressional districts, giving the legislature the power that they have always been given, both under the U.S. Constitution and our state constitution.
1: Well, it's been long coming. I remember when I was in the legislature and we were redrawing the maps, we had to go to the Justice Department to get them to sign off on our congressional districts. And they were basically the ones writing our, drawing our district lines. So what do you think the ultimate outcome is going to be in the redrawing of these lines in Louisiana?
10: Well, you know, interestingly, you mentioned the approval that you used to have to get from the U.S. Department of Justice, and that was called preclearance. And what's interesting is that the 5-1 map that the liberal federal judge here in Baton Rouge had found to be unconstitutional and enjoined, which started this Robertson-Colley loop of litigation right after 2020, that map, the 5-1 map, had been pre-cleared by then-Attorney General Eric Holder's Department of Justice. I mean, so think about the hypocrisy of the left and the Democrat Party. Look, let me sum this up for everyone watching out there and listening. No longer can the Democrat Party blame the Civil Rights Act for losing elections. That's the bottom line. Today, the Supreme Court has instilled fairness and cemented the rule of law in our election process and the way we draw districts in the United States for the U.S. House of Representatives.
1: So do you envision, Governor Landry, the legislature going back to the 5-1 makeup of the Louisiana congressional delegation?
10: I mean, look, what I would like is the most defensible map, because I'd like to get Louisiana out of the litigation nightmare that we've been entangled in. Again, we've spent over $40 million since 2011 alone on federal litigation. That's $40 million we can't spend on education or roads or other services that our citizens would gladly use that money for. And so what I'm hoping for is a defensible map. As I said earlier, I think a 5-1 map is probably the most defensible map. The Supreme Court mentioned that in the Colley ruling, where they said, look, we just didn't find that Louisiana needed to draw a new map, and that was under a 5-1 map.
1: Governor, we just have a little over a minute and a half left. The court, Louisiana, is before the court on another issue. Louisiana has been leading the effort to protect the unborn and challenging the FDA's policy on the abortion drug mifepristone being sent through the mail. The Supreme Court set to make a decision on that case next week.
10: Yeah, look, you know, Tony, we love our classification of being the most pro-life state in the nation, and we take the right to life extremely seriously. And so our Attorney General has done a phenomenal job, both helping us get to the Dobbs case, which ultimately overruled Roe, to where we are today. And the interesting part is that we've been able to enjoin the drug in coming into the state with the Fifth Circuit enjoined it. And basically the Supreme Court granted an administrative stay. Now, I'm not getting too excited about that or angry about the court. The court is just saying, look, we want more information before the court so we can understand whether or not the stay was properly placed by the Fifth Circuit. So, again, Louisiana continues to lead in protecting life in the nation.
1: Do you expect the court to allow that stay to stay in place until this is finally adjudicated? 15 seconds.
10: No, I don't. I think that once the court gets all of the information, again, remember, this was the Biden administration watering down the rules. So I think once the court gets enough evidence, I think they'll come to the right conclusion.
1: Governor Jeff Landry, always great to see you, my friend. Stick with us, folks. We're back with more after this.
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11: Pledge to protect Social Security at aarp.org/weearnedit. 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
1: Welcome back to This Week on Capitol Hill. I'm your host, Tony Perkins. Well, the week delivered the first wave of competitive multi-state primaries in Ohio, Indiana, and Michigan. Yet the media's response was pretty subtle. It was subdued. Does that suggest the results point to Republican strength, or at least a trend that's harder for Democrats to challenge? Joining me now is House Speaker Mike Johnson of Louisiana's 4th Congressional District. Mr. Speaker, welcome back to This Week on Capitol Hill.
19: Hey, Tony. Great to be with you.
1: All right. So what do you make of Tuesday's primary results?
19: It's what we expected. You know, we are very bullish about the midterm elections in November, and this is in spite of the media's breathless prognostications that Republicans are going to lose the House. Now, remember, they cheer against us every single day. Everything that we've accomplished in this Congress, they said was impossible, could not be done. They also said we were going to lose in 2024. So I wouldn't put any stock into any of that, and I would not put any stock at all into historic trends. It is true, as we've discussed many times, that we have to defy history to win the midterms and grow the majority this time around. But I'm convinced we will, and the results last night are more evidence of that. All of our candidates who we expected to prevail did. And on the left, an interesting trend the media is trying to cover up is that the far left, the insurgent candidates, are winning some of these primaries. That's a great concern to the Democrat Party because they're not electable people in a general election. One more trend I think that works in our favor for November.
1: Well, speaking of trends, we talked about this briefly last week with the Supreme Court weighing in on Louisiana's congressional districts. Well, since then, we have other states moving to redraw the lines. We could see just through that process a net pickup of possibly 5 to 7 seats for Republicans across the country.
19: Potentially even more. It depends on how many states get in on this. And this trend was long overdue. I mean, for years, we'd argued, decades now, that the common sense reading of the Constitution says you cannot use race as a determining factor. You can't discriminate against voters of any skin color. And that's what the previous regime, the previous kind of rules had done. So the Supreme Court has finally set that right. And you see a number of states jumping in to then correct that. In Louisiana, they specifically said in our state, we had an unconstitutional map. So the governor and the legislature literally had no choice. You can't have an election on a map that's been declared unconstitutional. So they're scrambling to try to sort that out. As we sit here today, Tony, I'm not sure what my district lines ultimately will look like. We're at the mercy of the legislature, but that's how our system works, and we'll see what happens. I think we will pick up at least one more Republican seat in Louisiana, and that's going to be the right result because those districts will accurately reflect the population of the state and not be drawn on arbitrary bases.
1: Yeah, I think your district actually will probably be pretty good. When I look at what my congressional district has been, it stretched all the way up to the top of the state to the bottom of the state. So hopefully that will change. Well, I'm certain that will change as well. Speaking of the Supreme Court, I don't know that we didn't touch on this last week because it happened in the 11th hour on Friday, where the Fifth Circuit Court of Appeals issued a stay that the state of Louisiana, our state again, had requested regarding mifepristone, the abortion pill. The Supreme Court this week put that stay on hold temporarily, administrative hold, while they received the briefs from the drug manufacturers that are appealing this. Lay out for us kind of how that process works.
19: Well, Justice Alito really did the necessary conventional thing. He held it for about a week, the enforcement of it nationwide, so that the high court can review it. Now, they're expected to do that next week. I think May 11th is the date that he placed on it. I would encourage our friends not to read too much into that temporary stay. It's just kind of how the process works. And remember, Justice Alito is an ardently pro-life jurist and actually is the one who authored the Dobbs opinion, which overturned Roe v. Wade. So that's certainly not any indication of the merits of the case. I think the Fifth Circuit is on solid ground, and I think the rationale for the opinion below acknowledges that mifepristone is a very dangerous drug. It should not be administered by people via mail order. And by the way, when it does that, it violates state laws, like in the state of Louisiana, which restricts that. So it's a serious issue. It has huge national implications, and of course, moral implications and all the rest. And the court's going to have to take a very close look at that. I'm optimistic that they'll do the right thing here.
1: Speaking of the importance of this, I mean, this has been the primary factor of driving up abortion rates in this country, 21% since the overturn of Roe. So this is something obviously we need to be watching, but also praying about. Speaking of next week, Mr. Speaker, the Congress will be coming back. What's on the agenda?
19: Well, we've got a lot ahead of us yet to do, even though an election is coming up in the fall. It's full steam ahead for Republicans in charge of Congress. So next week happens to be annual police week. We'll have some legislation that reflects our intent to stand with those who wear the badge, and we back the blue. We'll demonstrate that in word and deed next week. Appropriations is going forward, and our third reconciliation bill, which is going to be a very important piece of legislation to continue on these themes of reducing the cost of living. We're going to work in, try to do some fraud, anti-fraud measures to save taxpayers' funds, and we still have permitting reform and the housing bill still on the table, among other things. So it's going to be a very busy week. Everybody will be back after big wins last week, and we're looking forward to getting the job done.
1: What do we anticipate will be in the third reconciliation bill? And the first one was big, the second one skinny. What's this one going to look like?
19: Well, this one will be just as beautiful, but not as big as the first one, because we had most of the America First agenda jammed into that seismic nation-shaping legislation, and it took us about a year and a half to put together. We have less time this time and less margin to work with, but a lot that we need to do. As I mentioned, the anti-fraud measures are going to be in big demand by voters as that the attention on that issue rises as we get closer to the election. Cost of living, of course, bringing down the cost of living is a continual theme here. And some other things that we'd like to do in this package. Now, I got to get consensus. I need every single Republican vote. So we've been working thoroughly on this for months to try to build that. We'll be laying out the package in the next in the days ahead. I think people are going to be very pleased with what they see.
1: Well, speaking of that third reconciliation bill, given what we saw last week, all the stuff that you were able to accomplish, I mean, I'm wondering, are you storing up more rabbits to pull out of those hats?
19: Well, look, as we always say, it's prayer and patience that delivers these wins, and don't ever bet against the House Republicans. I know your audience doesn't bet, and I don't either, but if anybody does, you should be on the side of the Republicans. We're going to get that job done.
1: All right, Mr. Speaker, thanks so much for joining us. Have a great weekend, and we'll talk to you next week.
19: You too, my friend. Good talking.
1: All right, folks, a lot to pray about, a lot on the line. So be praying as the Republicans turn, as the Congress returns next week to work on some very important matters. All right, when we come back, we've got a few more thoughts on the news of this week, so stay tuned. There's still more straight ahead.
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1: Thanks for tuning in to this week on Capitol Hill. Abortion is more entrenched in America than even I realized. I thought, like most people, that the number of abortions in the United States would decrease after the Supreme Court overturned the infamous 1973 Roe v. Wade decision, which forced abortion on demand on every state regardless of their duly enacted laws. The overturn of Roe and the 2022 Dobbs decision restored, after nearly 50 years, the right of states and elected officials to determine laws protecting life. Immediately following Dobbs, about 20 states enacted laws protecting the unborn, including about a dozen that enacted ironclad protections. Well, then President Joe Biden and Vice President Kamala Harris repeatedly argued that after Dobbs, women in states with pro-life protections would, in many cases, be unable to obtain abortions, either because it was illegal or practically inaccessible. The reality is that far from decreasing, the abortion rate in the United States has climbed 21% since the overturn of Roe. Why? Because of policies put in place by the Biden administration to undermine the Dobbs decision by accelerating a decades-old push to expand chemical abortion. In the mid-90s, the French-made abortion pill made its way to the U.S. via the Population Council. But there was no company to manufacture and distribute the drug, so a company was formed. Backed by private funding, coordinated by the deep state and operating with notable secrecy, incorporated in the Cayman Islands with little public information beyond its name, Danco, and its only product was the abortion pill. Danco is now trying to keep up with demand under the Biden-era policy that remains in place, which no longer requires in-person consultation or in-person dispensing of the drug. Chemical abortions now make up over 60% of the roughly 1.2 million annual abortions in the U.S. Danco and another abortion pill manufacturer, GenBioPro, filed with the Supreme Court last week to stop a Fifth Circuit Court of Appeals decision that halted the Biden-era policies, which offer no medical oversight to a drug that 1 in 10 women report severe adverse effects to. The companies claim that the state of Louisiana, which brought the suit against the FDA's lax policy, has no legal right to sue. I'm sure their position had nothing to do with the potential loss of profits if Louisiana prevails. Louisiana does have the right to call on the court to stop the damage to its pro-life laws and to the health of its people. As recognized in Dobbs, Louisiana has passed laws to protect the unborn. Those laws are being eviscerated by federal policy. Taxpayers are covering the cost of any woman on Medicaid who ends up in the ER after taking the drug, while Danco and its counterparts reap billions in profits at public expense. These abortion by mail manufacturers are not standing alone. The abortion industry and nearly every Democrat on Capitol Hill, 259 of them, filed a brief in support of the abortion drug providers and the FDA. The National Organization for Women claimed that, quote, mifepristone is an essential lifeline for people who live in abortion-banned states, end quote. A lifeline? How Orwellian? If the FDA refuses to voluntarily change its dangerous policy, the court should give life to the words written in Dobbs and allow elected officials to protect their citizens, both born and unborn. And that has been this week on Capitol Hill.
14: Okay, on today's show, we're talking about vitamin D, sometimes referred to as the sunshine vitamin. But folks, here's the problem. Many of us aren't getting enough sunshine lately between slathering on those powerful sunscreens and spending more time indoors. And what it really comes down to is this vitamin D deficiency that's out there is causing an avalanche of health problems for 70% of our population, ranging from pain, loss of balance, muscle weakness, depression, increased blood pressure, arthritis, memory loss, and even a compromised immune system. 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
3: SRN News, I'm Mary Rose. A fragile month-old ceasefire appears to be holding in the Iran war as diplomacy continues and Iran reviews the latest U.S. proposal. Iran hosts the U.S. Navy's regional headquarters and says it arrested dozens of people it alleged were linked to Iran's Revolutionary Guard. The head of the World Health Organization, otherwise known as WHO, is seeking to reassure residents of the Spanish island of Tenerife, worried about the anticipated arrival there of a hantavirus-stricken cruise ship. He issued a direct message to them Saturday, stressing that the virus is not another COVID. The MV Hondius has more than 140 passengers and crew on board. It is headed to Spain's Canary Island off the coast of West Africa. It is expected at the island tomorrow. This is SRN News.
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0: Good afternoon and welcome to the Narrow Path radio broadcast. My name is Steve Gregg, and we're live for an hour each weekday afternoon to take your phone calls. If you have questions you'd like to call in about the Bible or the Christian faith for us to talk about, we'll talk about those. If you disagree with the host, we'll talk about that too. You give me a call and let me know, and we'll have that conversation. We have lines open right now, and if you want to call now, this is a good time. The last few days, I think our line's been full at the beginning of the program, and I've had to tell you, well, call a little later. Well, you can call right now, and there are some lines open for you at 844-484-5737. That number again is 844-484-5737. And let's see, we got an announcement about tomorrow night. Tomorrow night is the first Wednesday of the month, and on the first Wednesday of each month, we have a Zoom meeting in the evening, which you're welcome to join us for. You can just be there as a viewer or a participant. It's a Q&A time, and if you want to join us in the Zoom meeting tomorrow night, it's at 7 o'clock Pacific time, and so you might have to make the adjustment for your time zone, but at 7 o'clock Pacific time, we have a Zoom meeting each first Wednesday of the month. That includes tomorrow. If you wonder how to get into it, it's really quite simple. Go to our website, thenarrowpath.com. Go to the tab that says Announcements and scroll down to tomorrow's date, which is May 6th. And then there's a login code there that you can use to get into the Zoom meeting tomorrow night, 7 p.m. All right, and I don't think I have anything else to announce at the moment. So we'll talk to Keith in Sacramento, California, our first caller today. Hi, Keith. Welcome.
1: Hi. Yes, I wanted to inquire. My question is, what was life like before Jesus came?
0: Where?
1: All over, basically.
0: Well, life wasn't the same everywhere. You had the Roman Empire. You had, of course, Asia. You had Australia. You had Africa. I mean, there's lots of places life would be different. Are you wondering what was it like for the Jews?
1: Yes.
0: Okay. Well, they lived technically under the law of Moses. And so as you study, you know, Exodus through Deuteronomy, especially Exodus and Leviticus, you get some idea of what life looked like. It's a very elaborate description of their cultural and religious practices. For much of their history, and especially at the time Jesus came, but also for some hundreds of years, about 500 years or more before Jesus came, they had been conquered by non-Jewish people. They were taken into captivity by the Babylonians, and they lived under their rule for a while. And then the Babylonians were conquered by the Persians, and so Israel, although they were allowed to go back to their land at that time, they were still part of the Persian Empire, so they lived under the Persian rule. Then there was the Greek rule that conquered the Persians, and then the Romans, and the Romans were in power when Jesus came. So I don't think life was the same at all places, at all times. I assume that being under the Babylonians was considerably different than being under the Romans, for example. You know, to say what was life like, if you ask me, what is life like now? Now, I'm much more familiar with the way life is now, but I'm not sure I would be able to boil it down. What aspects of life are you curious about?
1: Well, you did basically answer the question already when you said all that.
0: Okay.
1: Thank you.
0: All right. Well, thank you, Keith. Good talking to you. Orion in Sacramento, same town. Welcome to the path.
2: Afternoon there. First time caller here. And I like the fact that you guys don't screen the callers like other programs out there. Anyway, my question is in regards to the Ethiopian Bible. I know that the Bible seems incomplete. There are questions that the Bible itself cannot answer, like the 400 years between Malachi and Matthew, and also the actually the Nephilim and the book of Enoch. The book of Enoch actually is, I think, very relevant because the book of Jude mentioned the book of Enoch. So I don't know why the book of Enoch is not included in the Bible. But anyway, the Ethiopian Bible consists of 88 books. So there's 24 books there in addition, including the book of Enoch. So what do you think about that, Steve?
0: Well, as far as, you know, the book of Enoch, you said should be in the Bible because Jude quotes from the book of Enoch. In the book of Titus, Paul quotes from Epimenides of Crete, the Greek philosopher. And in Acts chapter 17, he quotes from a couple of different Greek philosophers, but that doesn't mean that they belong in the Bible. a lot of times a preacher will quote from sources that are not in the Bible and don't belong in the Bible. Just because someone quotes from something, it doesn't tell us that they considered it to belong to the canon of Scripture. The book of Enoch, I have difficulty with the book of Enoch being included for the simple reason that scholars seem to agree that the book of Enoch was written in the second century B.C. And since it claims to be written by Enoch, and he was not around on the earth in the second century B.C., but had been taken up before the flood, some 2,500 years before Christ, it seems clear that Enoch didn't write the book of Enoch. And a book that claims to be written by a person, but it isn't, is not an infallible book. In fact, it's not even telling the truth, even about the author. If it doesn't tell the truth, if the author doesn't tell the truth about who he is, I'm not sure why I would trust anything else that he says as being inspired. Now, the book of Enoch is included in the Ethiopian Bible, not in the Roman Catholic or the Protestant Bibles. And I don't think it should be in the Bible, except that it's an interesting book. You mentioned that the Bible seems incomplete. If you mean the Protestant Bible, and you said because that 400 years is left, undiscussed, the 400 years between Malachi and John the Baptist, what we call the intertestamental period. It's not entirely undiscussed because Daniel's books and even Zechariah prophesy things that took place and were fulfilled during that 400 years. It's true that we don't have the historical record in the Bible of those fulfillments, though we have that historical record in other books. It's not absolutely necessary that we have every detail of history included in the Bible. The Bible is not there, in my opinion, at least the Bible that I'm looking at and that I value as the Word of God, is not simply there to tell me everything that happened in history, but rather to be a collection of those writings that were written by inspired writers. Now, there's plenty of good books that were not written by inspired writers. Some of them were written during that 400-year period, including the Book of Enoch and the books of Maccabees, which tell us much of that history of the 400-year period. Not all of it, but there are history books that cover most parts of history that are not written by inspired authors. By inspired authors, I mean prophets. Prophets are those who receive revelation and inspiration from God to write the Word of God. Good history doesn't have to be written by inspired men. Sometimes inspired men do write history, but we could know historical things without an inspired record of it because there's other reliable records of it. But the Bible, you know, if we think the Bible needs to include every book that's relevant, let's say, to the Jewish experience over the period of their entire history, then we would have to fill in those 400 years with some other books, but I don't know that we need to, especially if the only books available from that period were not written by inspired writers. We have access to those books so we can know the information that's in them, but to stick them into the Bible as if they are the Word of God when they're not written by inspired writers would be something that I would vote against, and apparently most of the churches did in the West and the East. So, I mean, that's how I feel about those things. So the Book of Enoch, in my opinion, is not an inspired book. And the fact that Jude quotes from it, is not really very much different than Peter or Paul or anyone else quoting from any other works that aren't inspired. An inspired writer can refer to things that are, you know, written in other works as well without saying that those other works were inspired. So I don't have a book, a Bible with 88 books in it, but, you know, I'm not, I've never picked on the Ethiopian Bible for having them. I just, that would not be my choice to have those in my Bible. Now, all the books that they do have that my Bible doesn't, I wouldn't mind having those books on my shelf. I'm not against reading them. But, you know, when I have a Bible in my hand, I'd like to think I have the books in it that were inspired by God, and that sets it apart from all other books, including ancient books about Jews, including ancient historical records of Jews. You know, if they're not written by inspired writers, then I don't count them to be inspired books. All right?
2: Okay.
0: Thank you for your call. Let's see, Mark in Grand Rapids, Michigan. Welcome.
3: Hi, Steve. Thanks for taking my call.
0: Uh-huh.
3: I have a question on Romans 9. I've listened to everything you have on Romans, and I really appreciate it, and it helps me understand it in a way that my gut feels and all that. But I have many Calvinist friends, and I will say one of the points that I haven't heard you specifically address that I'd like you to address is on the argument that was posed to me is, so if we go Romans 9:19, why does he still find fault, for who can resist his will? Okay, so the argument I had opposed against me was that the will that is referred to, the word that's used for will, is different than the Greek word there is different than the will that's used in other places. For example, up right above that, when he says, he hardens whomever he wills, or just in other examples. And so, so the first question is, have you ever heard that argument? How do you respond? And then the second question I have is more generic, which is, the response to that question, my understanding is that your position is that, Paul is basically saying, you know, well, you can resist his will. This is you have a bad premise. Your premise is bad, and so I'm going to address that. But I think the Calvinist has a better argument, or it seems on its face, that when he says, who are you, O man, to answer back to God, you know, what is mold, will what is molded say to its molder, and so on and so forth. I think that logically follows with, from the Calvinist perspective, like, it seems like he is treating it like a serious question, and he is saying, yeah, you know. So there's two questions. One is, have you ever heard that specific objection, and how do you respond to it? And the second one is the generic argument. It does seem to be more in favor of the Calvinist position.
0: Well, it depends on what you're thinking as you read up to it and beyond it. If you think that Paul is interested in presenting the Calvinist paradigm in this passage, then, of course, it's going to seem like he's presenting a Calvinist paradigm, because some of the things he says can be read through that lens. What I understand is Paul has not broken away in this passage from the subject he was talking about just before it or afterwards. In other words, chapter 9, 10, and 11, he's discussing what is the nature of Israel and what is the explanation for the fact that though the Messiah has come, Israel has not been saved, as the Old Testament prophet said Israel would be saved through the Messiah. And so the question on the table is, the Jew would be asking Paul, you say that Jesus is the Messiah, but our Bible says when the Messiah comes, Israel will be saved. But look, if being saved means following Jesus, Israel has not been saved because Israel doesn't follow Jesus. And so Paul is saying, well, the scriptures were not wrong. He says that in verse 6 of the same chapter. It's not that the word of God has taken no effect or has failed to come true, because not all are Israel who are Israel. So he's saying what he's arguing here is there's a distinction between what we might call ethnic Israel as a whole race and the Israel that the promises of God are applicable to. And this is how he talks through this area. Verses 7 and 8, he's pointing out that Abraham had more than one son, but only one was the one the promises applied to. And that one, Isaac, had two sons, but only one of those was the one that a promise is applied to. And by extension, anyone might be a physical descendant of Abraham or of Isaac, and the promise is not applied to him. And that's what he's arguing. He's saying, you're wondering why God promised Israel would be saved when Messiah comes, and now Messiah has come and Israel hasn't been saved. Well, who is the Israel that would be saved? Not all who are of Israel, meaning not all who are descended from Abraham, Isaac, and Jacob, are this Israel that was promised. And he goes on to say in verse 27 that Isaiah speaks of only a remnant of Israel would be saved. Isaiah said, though the number of the children of Israel be as the sand of the sea, only the remnant will be saved. So he's saying only the faithful remnant of Israel are Israel. And he continues talking this way all the way through chapter 11. Now, the Calvinist thinks that at some point, I don't know where, maybe at probably verse 10, Paul decided to talk about an entirely different subject. He stopped talking about who Israel is. He stops talking about what the promises, how the promises of Israel's salvation had been fulfilled to the true Israel. And now he's just decided to go off and go on to a Calvinist creed where he's saying, listen, you know, God doesn't give people choices about these things. Now, Paul doesn't say that God doesn't give people choice about these things, though some people, particularly perhaps Manichaeans, who believe that God does ordain all things, sort of the Manichaeans are sort of the ones who first had the doctrines that later came to Augustine. Augustine was a Manichaean, and then Augustine's mm-hmm. doctrines were passed down through Calvin and so forth. That's Calvinism. But, you know, Paul is not changing the subject, as Calvinists think. Calvinists like to take this block and say, look, Paul is affirming our doctrine of unconditional election. Well, I don't think he is. I think he's talking about the subject he was talking about. I don't think he's changed his subject. I don't think he's off on a rabbit trail somewhere else. He's still arguing the same thing. He's saying that just as Abraham and Isaac's families, were more numerous in number than the ones to whom the promises applied, because only one of Abraham's seed, his eight sons, only one of them, the promise applied to him. Of Isaac's two sons, only one of them, the promise applied to him. And by extension, this continues. There are other people who are descended from Abraham, Isaac, and Jacob, but the promise doesn't apply to them. Now, what he has said just before the passage, the verse you're talking about, he says, it's just after it, isn't it? He says in verse 20, indeed, O man, who are you to reply against God? Will the thing formed say to him who formed it, why have you made me thus? Does not the potter have power over the clay from the same lump to make one vessel for honor and another for dishonor? Now, the clay, of course, is Israel. This is his subject in Romans 9 through 11. He's talking about Israel, okay? In Jeremiah chapter 18, the clay was Israel. God was the potter. So mm-hmm. God can take one lump of clay, which is Israel, the nation, and divide it into two parts. And that's what he's been saying all along. He's saying of the children of Abraham, there's two categories. There's Isaac, who's the one that the promises apply to, and there's all the others that the promises don't apply to. What he's saying is that God can take the ethnic Israel as one lump of clay and divide it into two categories, those that the promises apply to and those that the promises do not apply to. And, of course, he goes on from there to argue that the promise is made clear in Isaiah. Of course, we're in Romans 9:27, where he says only the remnant of Israel, not all Israel, but only the remnant of Israel be saved. So he's arguing all the way through the same point. Now, when he talks about how God, chooses to have mercy on whom he'll have mercy, he's making it very clear that God doesn't have to show mercy on the whole nation of Israel. In fact, when God said to Moses, I will have mercy upon whom I'll have mercy, this was right after God had told him, get out of my way, I'm going to destroy the Israelites because they made a golden calf. I'll make a greater nation out of you, Moses, and I'll wipe them out. Now think of what that would mean.

he's talking about Israel here the whole time. And so, but then, of course, he introduces, and you know, because you've heard me say this before, maybe some of the listeners have not. In verse 19 says, "You will say to me then, why does he still find fault? For who has resisted his will?" Well, see, when Paul says, "You will say then," well, this is by no means the first time Paul has mentioned what he expects somebody to say in misunderstanding him, back in chapter 3 and several times, chapter 6, chapter 3 and chapter 6, he expects people to misunderstand. And he says, well, if what I'm saying is true, then is this other thing true? Certainly not. Now, the other thing that he says is not true is what somebody might mistake him to mean. And he's doing the same thing here. You will say to me then. Now the fact that they will say it doesn't mean it's true. They will say it because they're objecting to what they think he's saying. But in every case where Paul raises what someone might object to him, they are misunderstanding what he has said. So he said, for example, he says at the end of chapter 5, he says, so that as sin reigned unto death, so grace might reign. So where sin abounds, grace abounds much more. Okay, well, that's true. But in chapter 6, verse 1, it says, well, then shall we continue in sin so grace will abound? You see, he's just said that where sin abounds, grace abounds more. Well, then it's good for grace to abound, so maybe we should sin more. Now, see, that's a total misunderstanding of what he said, although it kind of sounds like he might have said that, but they misunderstood his meaning so as to clarify it. So here also, I believe that's what he's doing. He says, they think he's saying that God's will is done with every individual. What he's saying is that God has the right to choose what portion of Israel is the true Israel and which ones are not. And the answer is the faithful are, the remnant are the true Israel. The others are not. God's got the right to do that. Now, someone's going to personalize that, and that's what Calvinists do. In fact, Calvinists are the ones who make this objection is the one that the Calvinists themselves seem to raise. They make the same mistake because he says, you will say to me then, why does he find fault? For who has resisted his will? Now, we have to recognize, everyone recognizes those are rhetorical questions. A rhetorical question is really a statement that's made in the form of a question. To say, how can he find fault means he can't find fault. The question is implying he can't find fault because who has resisted his will means nobody has. So these two statements are rhetorical questions that are really, in a sense, affirmations. No one, he cannot find fault. Paul, if you're right, then God cannot find fault because no one has resisted his will. And Paul says, wait a minute here. I didn't say no one has resisted his will. And Paul couldn't say that no one has resisted God's will. Now, you know, it says, for example, in Luke 7 and verse 30, that the Pharisees rejected the will of God for themselves by not being baptized by John, it says. So God wanted them to be baptized by John, but they didn't. And thus they rejected God's will for themselves. Okay, so obviously people can reject or resist God's will. In fact, that's kind of the whole theme of the Old Testament, isn't it? I mean, God has a will for Israel, and they keep rejecting it. And he doesn't want them to worship other gods, but they do. Jesus said, of course, in Matthew 23, Jerusalem, how many times I would have gathered you as a hen gathers her chicks under her wings, but you wouldn't come. So, I mean, it's the theme of Scripture almost throughout, that God has a plan and a desire for people, but they reject it too often, all the time. Stephen said to the Sanhedrin in Acts chapter 7, which of the, you know, you always resist the will of God. Which of the prophets did you not kill, and so forth. So, I mean, for Paul to suggest no one has resisted God's will would be for him to ignore Jesus, the prophets, you know, frankly, the whole Bible. And so he's not saying that, but the objector thinks he is. They think what he has said implies that nobody has rejected God's will. And if that's true, they're saying he can't find fault because whatever people do that he's finding fault for was his will. And Paul's saying, I never said that. And the second statement, who has resisted his will, since it's in the form of a question, Paul answers it. Who are you? You're answering against God. That's resisting. Now, I don't know how we can escape that. They've asked,

0: a question. Who has resisted God's will? It says, well, for example, you. Who are you? You want to know who has? You have.
1: Okay. That makes sense. That makes more sense. And I've heard you say it and never clicked. Because I follow you I follow that line of thinking through Romans, and it makes sense to me. This is just the one weak point where I'm like, well, it does sound like he's saying, like, hey, shut up, you know, like, you know, don't talk back to God. But when you say it, if the who is the who, now, but you, there was one thing you didn't address, and that's the specific thing of the will argument. I'd never heard it, and someone asked me that, and on whether the will that he's saying is the quote unquote secret will, what you kind of describe it.
0: Okay.
1: Like God has a secret will, and then he has what he wants. Okay.
0: There are different words in the Bible for will that are more or less synonyms, just like there are. Oh, my, are we already out of the first half hour? Let me come back to you because we have to take a break here, and I'll hold you over, and we'll address that very point. Okay, please do. All right, you're listening to The Narrow Path radio broadcast. 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We're not done. We have another half hour coming, so don't go away. 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I'll be right back. 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
2: If truth did exist, would it matter to you? 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The Authority of Scriptures can be downloaded in MP3 format without charge from our website, thenarrowpath.com.

0: Welcome back to the Narrow Path radio broadcast. My name is Steve Gregg, and we're live for another half hour. So stay tuned, and if you, our lines are full. We'll be taking calls through this entire half hour. If lines open up, I'll let you know the number and invite you to call, but looks like we're probably going to be busy for this hour, half hour, with the questions that are already waiting to be asked. Before the break, we were talking about the question of whether people could resist God's will. And Paul had said that, you know, God's will is done in the selection, actually in the saving of the remnant of Israel and his passing over the unbelieving portion of Israel. And that was God's will. And God has the right to do what he wants, to accept who he wants to accept. Now, he accepts people who are believers. He has the right to make that the basis for acceptance, and he has done so. And so he can reject unbelievers, and he's not unfaithful. He's got that right. Now, that's what we're talking about. We were talking about Romans 9:19, where the question is raised, well, who has resisted God's will? How can he find fault for who has resisted his will? And we were discussing whether there's two words for the will of God. There's numerous words in the Greek for a will, or the, you know, the word will or desire. You know, those desire and will are translated interchangeably sometimes. I mean, purpose could be a translation of the word also. This particular word is only found twice in the New Testament, but similar words, and ones that are derived from the same root, are found numerous times. Like the word that who has resisted God's will is bulima in Greek, and it's based on the word boli, which is used a number of times. There's possibly not very much difference in their meaning, but the idea, the only other time that particular word is found is in Acts chapter 27 and verse 43, where it says, but the centurion willing to save Paul kept them from their purpose. That's the same word, bulima. The purpose, that is the will of the people, were to kill the prisoners. This is when Paul was about to be shipwrecked, and the soldiers wanted to kill the prisoners on the ship. But someone stopped them from their purpose, or from their will, their intention. So, the, you know, the will, the intention, the desire, the purpose, these are all possible meanings of what we use the word will to mean, and what the Bible means. Now, so there are different words for will. The question, though, related to Calvinism is, are there two kinds of will of God? Calvinists believe that God has two wills. His, what we might call his decretal will, and his secret will, or his prescriptive will, which is where he commands us to do something. He says, don't murder, don't commit adultery. He's expressing his will that people not murder and not commit adultery. And if we say, can people resist that will? Of course, people do commit adultery. People do steal. People do murder. So God's will that they not do so is violated. But Calvinists say, but there's a secret will of God, another will of God. And that is what he really wants to happen. It's not always the same as what he says he wants to happen. Because they would believe, for example, and Calvinism does teach this, that God ordained by his sovereign grace that Adam and Eve would fall. And that, frankly, that he ordained everything that happens, including every sin that's ever committed. But let's take that one. That God ordained that Adam and Eve would fall. The fall was decreed by God's sovereign decree. That was part of his secret will. It was a secret because he told them not to do it and gave the impression that he didn't want them to do it. He said, don't eat that tree. Now, if we were to determine what his will was in the situation, we might think we should determine it by what he told them. He said his will was for them not to eat it. I mean, I don't know how he could have expressed it plainer. But Calvinism says, no, there's another way to know the will of God, and that is what happens. What actually happens was decreed by God. So there's what God tells people or implies that his will is for them. And then his real secret will is what they actually end up doing. This is how they maintain an idea of sovereignty of God that is not biblical, but is Manichaean, It's a Manichaean doctrine that everything God wants happens. Well, the Bible teaches that not everything God wants happens. In fact, a great number of things God doesn't want happens, and that's why he complains and is angry so often, because he didn't want things to be done that are done. But Calvinism said, no, he's just putting on a show there. He really did want it to happen. He decreed it. He could have done it differently if he wanted. Everything happens just as he wants, according to his good pleasure, is what the Westminster Confession of Faith says. Everything happens according to God's good pleasure. Okay, well, the Bible doesn't say that, and it doesn't seem to agree with the way God acts in the Bible. Even Jesus wasn't happy about everything that happened, nor Paul, and therefore it would seem like they didn't hold the doctrine that everything's really just going the way God wants it to. Now, the idea that there is a secret will of God as well as his revealed will, we might say, is not based on the idea that there's different Greek words for will. There's a number of Greek words that can be translated will, but they're all more or less the same in meaning. There's not like one of them that speaks of secret will and another. It's just that the whole concept of willing, let's face it, we have layers of will. For example, God wanted people not to sin. That was his will, that people not sin. It is his will that we don't sin. It's also his will that we have free choice. His will is that we'll use that free choice not to sin. But because we have free choice, which is also his will, we might end up sinning against what he'd prefer. It's like if you are trying to train your children how to manage money, and you say, okay, I'm going to give each of you kids $10, and I'd like you to, give a dollar to church if you want to. Put aside some money to give to the poor, and then spend the rest on good things. And you want your kids to do good things, but you're giving them responsibility, which means you're giving them freedom to do maybe something other than what you'd prefer. Now, your will that they should have the choice is your overriding will. You have a more negotiable will, I suppose, that they should only give or use their money the right way. But because you have a stronger desire to let them make up their own decisions, you're willing, unfortunately, to have some things you would prefer not happen. And I believe that's how it stands with God. God wanted to make creatures that had free will. This means they could do the wrong thing. He didn't want them to do the wrong thing. He didn't decree that they would do the wrong thing. There are different layers of will. There's like our dominant desire, our dominant will, and then there's what we really wish would happen and want to see happen, but we would not sacrifice the dominant thing for that lesser thing. So, yeah, there's different wills, different degrees of will, but these are not the same categories that Calvinists talk about. Calvinists talk as though God really wants one thing, but commands you to do the opposite thing. In other words, God has two wills that are contrary to each other. And that the Bible does not teach, and certainly the Greek words for will would not support that. All right? Okay, I need to go to the phones again, and we will talk, to Becky in Detroit, Michigan. Becky, welcome to The Narrow Path. Thanks for calling.
1: Hi, thank you. I heard a verse, Matthew, at church, and I'm a little perplexed by the meaning, Matthew 24:35, and it says, heaven and earth will pass away, but my words will never pass away. And I guess I'm clinging to the hope of heaven and going there when I die. But when I hear this verse, I think, oh, heaven's going to be gone. So can you help me better understand that, please?
0: Well, yeah. I mean, the word heaven is used a number of ways in Scripture. Sometimes it just means the sky. Sometimes it means the whole cosmos, where the stars are, for example, in the heavens. And sometimes it refers to a very different kind of thing, that is the non-physical spiritual realm where God and the angels are. They're not physical beings, and they dwell in a non-physical realm. Even outer space is physical. It's part of the physical universe. And, of course, the sky above us where the birds fly and the clouds are, that's closer in, and that's sometimes called heavens in the Bible, but it's also a part of the physical universe. Where God dwells is not part of the physical universe. And that is also referred to as heaven. Now, when you say, I don't want, I want to go to heaven when I die. I don't want the heavens to pass away. When Jesus said heaven and earth will pass away, heaven and earth means the earth and the sky. It doesn't mean, you know, the place where God dwells is going to pass away. That's not the heaven that he's talking about. Now, as far as living in heaven is concerned, the Bible does not indicate that we're going to live forever in heaven. Although it's not going to really, I mean, I don't believe the spiritual heavens, I don't think are ever going to pass away. That's not what Jesus was predicting. But I believe we're going to live in the new earth. Because the Bible indicates, in my understanding, that when a Christian dies, their spirit goes to live in heaven with God, with Christ and with God while he's there. But he's not always going to be there. He's going to come back here. And you've heard of the second coming, no doubt. So when Jesus comes back, he's leaving heaven. He's coming to earth. He's going to make a new heavens, new earth. And he's going to dwell on earth and reign over the nations with us. And we're going to reign with him. Jesus said, you know, blessed are the meek. They shall inherit the earth. That means us. It says in Romans 4:13 that the promise that God made to Abraham and his seed that they would be heirs of the world was not made through the keeping of the works of the law, but through the hearing of faith. So, I mean, God made a promise to man, to Abraham, that his seed, which is Christ, and those of us who are in him, will reign over the world. So it's not really heaven that we'll live in forever, though I don't believe the heaven where God is or where the departed saints are now. I don't believe that that's going to pass away. But when Jesus leaves there, so are the Christians who are there going to leave there to go be with him here on the new earth. That's why there's a resurrection. You know, some people think, well, if you go to heaven when you die, what do you need to be resurrected for later on the last day? Well, because you go to heaven non-physically, your body goes in the ground. It doesn't go to heaven when you die. It goes to the worms. Your spirit goes to be with God until Jesus comes back. And then he's going to raise your body from the dead, immortal. Why? Well, because you need a body to live on earth. We're going to live on the new earth. That's what the Bible teaches. So, Jesus saying heaven and earth will pass away. He's not saying that the heaven that you hope to go to when you die will pass away. He's talking about the sky and the cosmos around us. It'll pass away and then be renewed. We read in Revelation chapter 20, I think it's in verse 11, it says, I saw one on the throne from whose face the whole heavens and earth fled away, and there's no more place for them. And then a few verses later it says, I saw new heavens, new earth, Revelation 22:1. I saw new heavens, new earth, and says, and the old heavens and old earth had passed away. So Jesus does predict that they'll pass away. But he's not talking about where God dwells in heaven. But then again, God is going to dwell among us too on earth. There will still be heavens as far as we know, but it might be irrelevant to us because we're going to be living somewhere else than there forever. That's how I understand what Jesus said. It'd be very strange for him to say, well, you're going to live forever in heaven, but not forever because the heaven's going to actually disappear. Then where will you be? Kind of just hanging out there in limbo. Well, that's, you have to understand that heaven doesn't mean the same thing in every place. In context, when it's contrasted with earth, I believe it's talking about the sky. Thank you for your call. David in Portland, Oregon, welcome to the Narrow Path.
2: Hi, Steve. Hi. I love you, man.
0: Thanks.
2: I wanted to mention first off that we went to see the Story of Everything yesterday, the movie, and uh-huh. It was very, very uplifting. We enjoyed it immensely. I would recommend it.
0: I hope to see it. Lots of the people I really like are in it. You there?
2: Of them, and they're so intelligent, and oh, I just loved it. But my question is that at Bible study that we go to regularly, that we're in Daniel, and early part of Daniel, but near the end of it the other day, it was brought up, the third temple. And I did not realize that Susan and I are the only ones in that group who are not dispensationalists, I guess.
0: Not surprising.
2: They all, huh?
0: Not surprising.
2: No, and we love everybody and get along with them really well, except for when they started talking about the third temple. And I just became very mute and just listened. And they all just kind of patted one another on the back on how great this teaching was. And at one point, one of them said, well, why would we even have Ezekiel if there's not going to be a third temple? I mean, there's no reason for Ezekiel. And I was going to read this more Ezekiel more thoroughly before I called you, but I have not done that. I have read it, but it's been a while. How would you answer that?
0: Well, first of all, there's no relevance of a third temple to Ezekiel until you get to chapter 40. So,
2: right.
0: You know, why do we need the first 39 chapters of Ezekiel, which don't make any allusion at all to a third temple? Well,
2: yeah,
0: because they're not about that. And that's fine, but chapters 40 through 47 are about the temple, and 48 goes to the division of the lands and so forth. But chapters 40 through 47 do describe a temple, presumably a third temple, because Ezekiel was in Babylon at the time, and the temple that Solomon had built. He's actually describing a second temple. I was confused there because the temple that was destroyed was Solomon's temple, which was the first temple. And then there would be a second temple. But some people think that Ezekiel's talking about a third temple. In my opinion, he's talking about a second temple. So, why would he, at a time when the second temple was not yet built, totally ignore the whole idea of the second temple and just, you know, jump way over that thousands of years to a third temple, which would be irrelevant, by the way, because the dispensationalists think he's describing a millennial temple, a temple during the
2: right.
0: millennium. But why would there need to be a temple in the millennium? Jesus has come. The temple sacrifices are obsolete. There's actually... The chapters 40 through 47 of Ezekiel describe a temple where the Levitical priests are offering animal sacrifices for an atonement. You know, you can't have that after the cross, you know. And he's not talking about something after the cross. Now, but dispensationalists believe he is. They believe he's talking about a millennial temple someday in the future, which would make it a third one because, of course, Zerubbabel built a second temple. And that temple was still standing in the days of Jesus. But it was destroyed in AD 70 by the Romans. So there's been two temples already. Solomon's temple, which was built, you know, like about 1100 BC and was destroyed in 586 BC. Then Zerubbabel built a temple in 520 BC. And then that one continued into the time of Christ, where Herod was working on it to make it bigger and so forth. Herod spent 46 years or so, or 43 years, I forget the number, building the temple better and so forth. But it was Zerubbabel's temple that was being refurbished. But that temple was destroyed in 70 AD. That was the second temple. Now they say, well, Ezekiel is talking about a third temple. No, I don't think so. There's not going to be a third temple that God would approve of. Now, the Jews might build a third temple. Some of them would like to. Most Jews in Israel are not the least bit interested in building another temple, but there is a tiny minority there called the Temple Institute that are desiring to build a third temple. Well, they may or they may not, but the Bible doesn't predict it, and it would not be something God approves of. You know, the Jews in Israel are not followers of Christ. They are anti-Jesus. They reject Christ. And if they build a temple to offer animal sacrifices, that's a thumb to the nose to God. Because they're saying, we do not accept Jesus as our sacrifice. We're going to go back to the animal sacrifice. That's a total insult. That's giving God the finger. And they might do that.
2: Yeah.
0: Because, frankly, many, many modern Jews don't mind giving God the finger in that way. But not all.
2: Yeah.
0: But anyway, any third temple would be just that. And God will never approve of that because Christ has offered himself once for all as a sacrifice to sins. No more animal sacrifices ever. So what is Ezekiel talking about? Well, some people think he's describing the body of Christ as a spiritual temple using symbolic language. and that, you know, we are living stones built into a, you know, a spiritual house and so forth to offer spiritual sacrifices. We're a holy priesthood. So that all this description of temple and priesthood and sacrifices in Ezekiel is just to be understood spiritually. We are that temple today. However, even if that might be a valid way of looking at it, there's a statement in it, in Ezekiel 43, which is in the midst of this description of the temple, that says that Ezekiel is to show these plans to the Jews in Babylon, his contemporaries. And in Ezekiel 43:10-11, it says, "Son of man, describe the temple to the house of Israel, that they may be ashamed of their iniquities, and let them measure the pattern. And if they are ashamed of all that they have done, make known to them the design of the temple." Now, that strongly implies that this temple will be relevant to them if they are ashamed, if they're repentant, if they, in other words, if they turn back to God. If they turn back to God, God has a blueprint for the temple that will be built in Jerusalem again. Now, after this time, Zerubbabel did go and build a temple, but it wasn't according to this blueprint. But that's partly because Israel wasn't repentant enough. Only 50,000 even wanted to go back. Out of probably over a million Jews taken into captivity, only 50,000 were interested in building the temple or worshiping God in Jerusalem again. It was definitely not a great turning to God there. So it sounds like it is saying, if the people have the proper spiritual response to their former sins, then God has a big plan for a temple for them. But they didn't, and therefore they got a lesser temple. So this, I think this is a description of the potential second temple, but they didn't meet the conditions, so that second temple was not made according to that plan, but something much smaller, much less. But it's not a third temple. So there's only two temples in the Bible.
2: That is so great. Thank you very much.
0: All right, Dave. By the way, God bless you. I wrote an article on this that was published in the Christian Research Journal years ago. If you go to Matthew 7:13.com, Matthew 7:13.com, there's a category there that says articles. These are articles that I've published in various magazines over the years, and one of them is called something like, what do we think of Ezekiel's temple or something like that, and it's a full article on that whole question. You can easily find it. I don't know the exact title of the article, but it mentions Ezekiel's temple as the main theme. It's not hard to find in the list at Matthew 7:13.com under articles. All right, let's see here. We're going to talk next to Fred in Alameda, California. Fred, welcome.
3: Yes, I know you don't have much time, and the guy was the last caller yesterday, but I have a spinoff question. If you look at Job chapter 2, verse 3, compared to all the trouble that David went through because of David's sins, my question is, how does one discern in their life whether they're having a hard time because they're being harassed by Satan and they're on the right path, or they're having a hard time because they're paying their dues, so to speak, because of their bad behavior?
0: Well, I believe that if you have repented of your sins, God will not have any interest in continuing to punish you. However, you may still suffer consequences of your sins that naturally spring from your choices. Choices are sometimes like dominoes. You know, we push this one down by our choice, and a whole string of them go down just as a natural consequence. That was David's problem. He committed sexual sin, and therefore when his son Amnon committed a sexual sin, raping his sister Tamar, David didn't have the moral authority, he felt, to even address it. He was angry, but he didn't address it. And because he didn't address it, Absalom decided he had to. And so he killed Amnon. And now there's bloodshed in the family, as well as a rape. And then Absalom has to flee and so forth. And then Absalom gets angry at David for not doing the right thing there. And so he eventually rebels against David, and David has to flee. David gets restored to office. And then, you know, there's conflict between Solomon and Adonijah and so forth. But these things, these things were like chain reaction from what David did. Now, God forgave David. That is to say, God is not going to hold it against David, but he did say the sword will never depart from your house. It's a prediction. You know, what you did has set a string of events into play that's going to still roll. It's still going to run. And you're going to have to, these are things you'll suffer. Not because God's punishing you. If, you know, when you forgive someone, that means you give up your right to punish them. So God didn't punish him. Now, likewise, some of the things we do, when we, if we truly repent and God has forgiven us, that doesn't mean he's going to stop the chain reaction that we started by our actions. If a girl goes out, a woman, let's say, commits adultery, and it ruins her marriage, and she gets pregnant by the other guy, you know, she's going to have a child for the rest of her life, a product of adultery, and she's going to lose the marriage she had, and things like that. I mean, those kinds of things, God doesn't just stop those from happening. You know, he lets you, what you sow, you reap. But God can forgive you so that you'll be saved, but and back on good terms, that you're going to now live with the changed circumstances, the new normal that you created by your actions. So that's, you know, if you're suffering and you say, well, I wonder if I'm suffering because God's angry at me. Well, one way to figure it out is God angry at me? Does God have reason to be angry at me? Have I repented of my sin? Or is there some kind of unrepentant sin that God's kind of still, you know, holding my feet to the fire about? But if I have repented, then I know God's not angry at me anymore. I may suffer things that I caused, but that's not his anger. Now, in Job's case, Job had done nothing. So we know that he was just being tested. And that's what the Bible tells us, that Job was trying to get him to sin, and God believed he wouldn't. So God allowed the test to go, to happen, and he recovered. So, you know, if you're righteous and suffering, just know you're suffering for righteousness' sake. If you're unrepentant and suffering, well, then maybe you're suffering for that reason. The main thing to be concerned about is not where these sufferings come from, but am I on good terms with God? And that's an easy step to take if we want to. We can always be on good terms with God. And then if we suffer or not, at least we have God. I'm out of time. Our website is thenarrowpath.com. Thanks for joining.
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10: What we are doing in every moment is saying, whether it's dishes or diapers or drafting tables or drug counseling or district managers, all of that is part of our messaging of who we are in Christ and what I want you to know about Him. 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
11: 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In today's episode, Pastor Brian shares a lesson from Ephesians chapter 6. Dr. Chappell highlights the ways in which the work that we do is an opportunity to reflect Christ, while also being an act of worship in itself. You can find this lesson and many others when you visit unlimitedgrace.com. And while you're there, look for Pastor Brian's commentary on the book of Ephesians, which he wrote for the Reformed Expository Commentary series. Dr. Chappell reveals how when we lift our eyes beyond ourselves to share Paul's expansive vision, then we too will join his doxology for God's amazing grace that transforms the world. Let's hear now from Dr. Brian Chappell as he shares the lesson, Work Matters.
10: So the National Football League reports that according to the preponderance of evidence, Tom Brady, last year's Super Bowl winning quarterback, knew that his staff had deflated the footballs, giving him an advantage in the frigid weather of the Super Bowl. And you and I know it's being contested, but what if it is true? I mean, what a sad thing that would be, that a man who seemingly has everything this life could offer, fame and fortune and great ability and numerous Super Bowl rings, would be willing to taint it all, to cheat, just to get one more win. Why? Maybe an answer comes from an interview some years ago in 2005 when Tom Brady was being interviewed by CBS News. At that time, he had 3 Super Bowl rings, a $20 million home surrounded by a moat, a supermodel wife, and of course, all the acclaim that could seemingly be given to an athlete. But he responded in the interview this way. Why do I have 3 Super Bowl rings and still think there's got to be something else out there for me? I mean, maybe a lot of people would say, hey man, this is what it is. I've reached my goal, my dream, my life. But me, I think there has got to be more than this. I mean, this can't be all there is. The interviewer asks, well, what's the answer? Brady replied, I wish I knew. I wish I knew. How sad to have so much and still believe that because that doesn't satisfy, what the answer must be is just a little bit more, one more win, one more million, one more who knows what, and cheat if you got to get it, because that's what will satisfy. What he exemplifies, of course, if it turns out to be true, is those old words by Augustine, that our hearts are ever restless until they find their rest in God. And what's true of our rest is true of our work, that our work doesn't even matter to us. Not ultimately, unless it matters to God. I mean, we pursue things. We pursue reputation and income and the promotion and find out after we have consumed it. It's like trying to be filled up on cotton candy. Tastes good, looks like a lot, but you taste it and it just disappears. The glory of the Scriptures and the wonder of what God is communicating to us is His saying, our work truly does matter to God. When what we do is done for Him, it matters to God, and that ultimately gives us a sense of the significance and the satisfaction of it. As young people are planning this day, what's ahead, occupation, education, just to remember that what honors God is ultimately what satisfies is what Paul is saying here. reminding us, why does our work matter? Well, first, because work is worship. That's why it matters to God. Our work is worship. I mean, four times in this brief passage, the apostle is reminding us that when you work, you are working as unto Christ. The end of verse 5, slaves or even bond servants. You are to obey your earthly masters as you would Christ. Verse 6, work as bond servants of Christ. Verse 7, rendering service as to the Lord. Verse 9, masters, do the same, knowing that he who is both their master and yours is in heaven. Over and over again, the work that you do, while it may seem to be for an employer, a company, an institution, ultimately what you are doing as a believer is you are serving the Lord. You live before the face of God. And if man's chief end is to glorify God and to enjoy him forever, then the work that we do is ultimately with the intention of glorifying God, and how we do it and what we do. Recognizing that what we do is before the face of God is saying every moment, every job, every mess is an opportunity to honor God. And therefore, work is worship. It's actually what Paul is doing in this entire book. He reminded us from the very beginning that what his goal was to say, how do you live a godly life in a pagan society? And as we have moved through this book of Ephesians, we said, well, okay, here's how you honor God in the church, but here's how you honor God in relationships. Here's how you honor God in your generosity. Here's how you honor God in your speech. Here's how you honor God in your marriages. Here's how you honor God in your parenting. Here's how you honor God in honoring your parents. Here's how finally you honor God in your work. Every dimension of life is an opportunity for glorifying God, and that at the end means work itself is worship. Now, the reason we may reject this passage is because of that first word I teased about. Does this really apply to us when the apostle is talking about slaves and masters? And if we're thinking in American society of only our history, American chattel slavery, then clearly we can be distressed that the apostle might seem to be endorsing, or at least not criticizing, that kind of slavery and what he's talking about here. Now, we have to be honest and say, in the Roman world, there was certainly cruel slavery. And the apostle would never endorse that. He's not endorsing it here. But you would have to recognize that in the ancient world, a bond servant was a variety of things that we don't recognize in our society. An apprentice, an indentured servant, a serf on a field, a farm worker. There were those who were mindful of estates. There were treasurers of cities, all who had that bond servant label. And the apostle is basically just recognizing the society in which he lived. We have trouble identifying with it. Recognized in the ancient society, there were very few people who had money at all. Most people, just city or rural areas, lived on subsistence wages, if even that much. I mean, if you lived in a rural area, you basically lived on a serf-like existence on the fields of the one man who had a lot of money and owned the estate. If you were in a rural area, you performed menial tasks either as an indentured servant or an enemy who was now made a slave as a servant, or perhaps you were just doing carpentry work, subsistence work, a shopkeeper. Very few people had money. Very few people had respect. Very few people had power. And the world that's being turned upside down by the apostle is he is speaking to both ends of the social ladder, to those who are slaves and those who are masters and everybody in between, and saying, you all live before the face of God. And the work that you are doing is to be done as to Christ. It is the Lord Christ that you serve. Whether you eat or drink or whatever you do, do all to the glory of God. And in saying that, he is at the very same moment ennobling the life of the servant and holding accountable the life of the master. Both have to live as though they are serving God in everything they do, in their relationships, in the way they treat each other. That is what they are being held accountable to do. If work is worship and all are accountable, ultimately that means that each is in every moment bringing glory to God or devaluing their relationship with God. We ultimately are recognized that we are being called to be priests before God, that means everybody in the church has this responsibility of worshiping God in what they do. That is made so clear in a passage I want you to look at. If you look at 1 Corinthians 12, where the Apostle Paul is going through the church and saying this in very clear terms. 1 Corinthians 12 and verse 20. In your Grace Bibles there, that's page 959. Paul, looking at all the different people in the church, says, 1 Corinthians 12:20, as it is, there are many parts, yet one body. The eye cannot say to the hand, I have no need of you, nor can the head say to the feet, I have no need of you. On the contrary, the parts of the body that seem to be weaker are indispensable. And the conclusion, verse 25, that there may be no division in the body, but that the members may have the same care for one another. No division in the body. We're the ones that typically say, now that's the holy job, that's not the holy job. Whereas the apostle is saying, everybody, all the different members have different callings, but one purpose, which is to bring glory to God as the body works together. When the reformers of the Protestant Reformation began to understand that just as there was a wall that used to divide the people from the priest in the ancient churches, they actually began to say that can't be right. If there is no division in the body, then there is a priesthood of believers that includes everybody in the church. And that wasn't just made up. I mean, that's actually reflecting the words of Scripture. Not only Paul, the Apostle Peter, 1 Peter 2:9, speaking to everybody in the church. You are a chosen people, a royal priesthood, a holy nation, a people of God's own possession, that you may proclaim the excellencies of him who called you out of darkness into his marvelous light. You are a royal priesthood. The Apostle John makes the very same point in Revelation, in the first chapter of the sixth verse, saying, Christ has made us a kingdom of priests to serve our God. There's not just one priest, there's not just one pastor. There is a kingdom of priests, everyone living before the face of God, everyone saying, my job is to bring honor and glory and dignity to the name of Christ, that the fame of Jesus, the name of Jesus, the honor of Jesus might be known to all about me. That actually is my calling in occupation as well as in what happens in a Sunday morning service.
12: 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The Apostle Paul wrote the letter to the Ephesians to declare God's plan that the gospel of Jesus Christ would reach the world through weak and sinful people like you and me. 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When we lift our eyes beyond ourselves to share Paul's expansive vision, then we too will join his doxology for God's amazing grace that saves individuals, empowers the church, and transforms the world. 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
10: Martin Luther explained the impact of what it would mean to think that every person was a priest in the life of the church. He said it this way: if we can only accustom ourselves to this view, the entire world would be full of service to God. Not only the churches, but the home, the workshop, the field. A poor maid would have the joy in her heart to say this, "Now I'm cooking or making the bed or sweeping the house. Who has commanded me? My master or my mistress?" But who has given them authority? God has. Very well then, I'm not serving them alone, but God. My service is equal to cooking for God. Oh, that would be intimidating. What if you believed you were preparing the meal for God today? But the reality is, if every moment is an opportunity to reflect service to God and direct glory to Him, then this priesthood of believers that we are, this kingdom of priests, this nation of those who are called to serve Him together, are actually serving Him with an awareness that every person is to bring glory to God in every occupation of every day. What would that mean if every person was a priest? It would mean every position is a pulpit. Every home, the Holy of Holies. Every office, an altar on which we are presenting ourselves to glorify God. That would mean that every task is a testimony. Every mess, a mission. Every educational choice, every occupational choice is lived before the face of God and an opportunity to proclaim Him. That what we are doing in every moment is saying, whether it's dishes or diapers or drafting tables or drug counseling or district managers, all of that is part of our messaging of who we are in Christ and what I want you to know about Him. Every moment, every occupation, every career, all our work is lived before the face of God and therefore is part of our witness of eternal things to others. Work is worship. Pastor Michael Whitmer wrote of the implications. He said this, "I have three brothers who work in various businesses. I'm a pastor," and so he said, "one day a man told my dad, 'Well, you must be happy to know that at least one of your sons is doing something of eternal significance.' What an awful thing to say. Aren't business people doing God's work? Didn't my father serve the Lord just as much when he plowed snow and filled potholes for the street department? We need each other to do our callings as unto the Lord. The pastor needs my father to clear the roads in the winter and repair them in the summer so that he and the people can get to church. They both, pastor and people, need business people such as my brothers to create jobs, or there would be no money to have a church or to pay the pastor or to support the missionaries. Religious callings are unique and indispensable, but they are not better. All work is worship." When we see that, we recognize, I drive to work today to worship God. I go to campus today to take the ministry of Christ. This is not secondary. This is not beyond God's concern. I go on holy ground wherever I go because I'm a priest of God called to be His ambassador for the purposes that He has given me in this place, in this moment. My pastor can't go where I'm going. I'm going to be God's witness in that place. All work is worship. What are implications of that? If all work is worship, it means that Sunday is for Monday. Now, I know that sounds simple, but it's actually a stark reminder of the age in which we live. Recognize in Old Testament times, the worship was done at the end of the week, right? On Saturday. So you mess up during the week, you don't do everything, and you compensate at the end of the week by offering sacrifices on Saturday. But through the work of Jesus Christ, the sacrificing is done. The one sacrifice has been made for all. We don't show up on Sunday to compensate for what we did during the past week. We come to Sunday to prepare for what comes in the coming week. Sunday is for Monday. If that's the case, you have a right challenge that you can give to me, right? You can say, Pastor, if that's true, if Sunday is for Monday, give us something to work with, right? We came for a purpose. If you're to be preparing us, give us something to work with. Of course, I have a challenge for you too. I can always say, well, then on Monday, don't forget what you heard on Sunday, right? It works both ways because Sunday is preparing for Monday. And if that's the case, if Sunday is preparing for Monday, then we should see the Apostle Paul saying, I am preparing you. I mean, just in the most kind of concrete ways, recognize that this letter written by the Apostle Paul was meant to be read in the church on Sunday so the people would be prepared for their work on Monday. And so he's going to write things that are preparing people for their work. If I'm going to give you something to work with, we just got to cover it. So you ready? Here we go. I mean, what do you have to work with? Well, there is instruction to workers. Okay, verse 5 at the beginning, slaves, servants, bondservants, obey your earthly masters with fear and trembling. Well, that wasn't a very good start. The fear and trembling is a colloquialism for giving people proper respect. It's actually the language the Apostle Paul uses in Philippians 2:12, remember? Work out your salvation with fear and trembling, for it is God who is at work in you both to will and to do his good purpose. In order to fulfill the work of God in you, you need to treat God with proper respect. And part of working for God is to treat employers, the masters, with proper respect. Why? So that they'll listen to your testimony. So they believe that your life is different, your pattern is different, your ethics are different, because you are respecting them in the way that those who would respect God are called to do. That's why Paul immediately follows after the fear and trembling, verse 5, do this with a sincere heart, as you would Christ. Work with integrity, as though you were serving Christ himself. Now, I know your boss is not always going to seem like Christ, but you are representing Christ to that person. And therefore, to him, to her, to employees around you, you are working for Christ's name's sake. That means verse 6, there's an implication. As you work, it's not to be by the way of eye service, not working just when the boss is looking.

0: As now an inspector sees, now he says, how in the world did this get passed? Your family has lived in danger for years. This needs to be corrected immediately. You think, because no one would see it, the job was sloughed over. Not only endangering us, but should that man have been a believer, dishonoring to God. We don't serve chiefly for eye service. We are to serve in such a way that we are honoring God in what we do, doing a job in such a way that people would say, even when I didn't see it, you operated with integrity.
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10: This is Seth Leveson for townhall.com. Talking politics with your average young male these days, chances are you will hear all kinds of odd theories coming from the Pied Pipers of Podcastistan. You will hear them mentioning experts nobody heard of until about 10 minutes ago, or until they were discovered by these podcasters because of their contrary and often conspiratorial thinking. Young men especially are attracted to this novel wisdom, and they are so prone because, as they will tell you, mainstream institutions have been untruthful over the years. But because some institutions that we used to rely on and respect have been taken over by partisanship and been wrong, doesn't mean that all normative thinking and scholarship is a lie or cannot be trusted, or that people nobody have ever heard of are the replacement for true wisdom. We dismiss and ignore this fallacious thinking at our collective peril. The task of the serious is to be able to discern truth from fiction and greatness from mediocrity. In these critical times, that task has never been more important than now. I'm Seth Leaves.
11: Daniel will not stop crying. I've changed him, fed him, walked him around, and he's still crying. Now I'm panicking. What should I do?
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4: SRN News, I'm Mary Rose. A fragile month-old ceasefire appears to be holding in the Iran war as diplomacy continues and Iran reviews the latest U.S. proposal. Iran hosts the U.S. Navy's regional headquarters and says it arrested dozens of people it alleged were linked to Iran's Revolutionary Guard. Over a dozen people are injured after a possible boat explosion in waters near Miami. Authorities were called to the Howlover sandbar over the explosion just before 1 p.m. Eastern time. At least 15 people were taken to the hospital with all of their conditions unknown. The CDC is sending personnel to the Canary Islands off the coast of Spain to escort American passengers off a cruise ship stricken with the hantavirus. The American passengers will be flown back to the U.S. aboard a charter flight. This is SRN News.
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11: Good morning. 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That's really easy to remember. I try to put a lot of really fun pictures on our Facebook page at Janae's Tropicals. So I just have a blast. Whenever something comes into fruit, I run out there and take a selfie. Well, the fruit looks good anyway. But it's just so much fun. I'm just so proud of all the fruit. There's just, we have a lot of trees in the ground on the property. And I tell you what, the mangoes are hanging like Christmas ornaments. It's just so fun. We have three varieties of grapevines that are over 25 years old. I have had them for many, many, many years. And when they actually, I moved them from my old location. I've been at this location in St. Petersburg on Central Ave. I first began in St. Pete on the south side, on 6th Avenue South, and I had all the wonderful fruit trees and so forth. But that is where I've had my grapevines since then. So I was at that location for 8 years. So I've been doing this a long, long time, and it's just so much fun. It's such a blessing. Hold on, wait, my notes are, somebody's walking away with my notes. Hold on. Okay, now I'm good. I have a yellow pad in front of me so I can try to keep my thoughts straight, and the pad was just walking away from me. And okay, I have it back. Everything's good. We're good to go. So anyway, the grapes are just loaded with hundreds upon hundreds of fruits, and they're just hanging like crazy, and they're beautiful. So it's really neat when you just take a walk through the nursery. There's just so many fun things to see. And we do, you know, we have hundreds of fruit trees, from orchard trees to tropical fruits to grapes, berries, fruiting vines, just a little bit of everything. And I have to say, it's just a lot of fun. But I have to say this as well. You're listening to Faith Talk. Love you guys. So it's very interesting. I try to touch upon topics where, if I know that people are coming into the nursery, if they're having issues, it's generally a county-wide issue and perhaps a statewide issue, especially at this time of the year. So I know if people are, you know, local people are having problems with thrips, aphids, sooty mold, and so forth, everyone is. So I try to tackle like common problems that people may be having. And one of the topics I don't talk very much about is grass, although I do like grass, but I love all the fruits as well. But this time of the year, it's a great time to put sod down. You just, or plug if you need to fill in a few holes now, or a few bare spots in the yard. It's a great time to do it. We're getting some rain, although it's, you know, it's pretty steamy out, and we don't have rain every day, so you need to be careful with the water. But it's still a good time to lay sod and to put plugs in. So one of the issues that sod can have this time of the year, especially new sod, are sod webworms, or another name are is lawn caterpillars. They're a big issue this time of the year. The other day, somebody came in, and they came in carrying a big clump of, sorry about the phone ringing. By the way, I Skype from Janae's Tropicals. Okay, there, somebody picked the phone up. When I Skype, I hand everyone something to do, the phone, the doors, and so forth. But so this time of the year, sod webworms can be an issue, and it's very easy to diagnose. When you're strolling through your lovely yard, as you walk, if all of these little moths fly up in your face and you run through swatting them, where are they coming from? What are they? There's a very good chance that you have a sod webworm issue. Another, the customer that came in the other day, they said one day our sod was beautiful. The next day, when they went out to enjoy their beautiful lawn, it looked like an army had just ran through and chewed it to the quick, right to the core. Or another way to put it, it will look like as if somebody mowed your lawn all the way to the ground. And it's crazy because it can happen overnight or within a couple of days. One day your lawn will be beautiful. Within a couple of days, it'll look like you don't even have a lawn. Well, if you get down on your hands and knees and you look closely, you will see what's left of your blades of grass. It'll look like you'll see, this is kind of gross, but tons of little circles, little sod webworm droppings. And you may see a little webbing on the blades, and it'll look like the blades have been chewed up. So And they, like, as I say, they can move through very, very quickly. So there are many things you can do for it, but you have to catch it quickly, especially if you just put a new lawn in. BT, which is Bacillus thuringiensis, which is a it's a biological insecticide, so it's pretty safe. That takes care of all caterpillars, worms. It'll take care of grass loopers, army worms, web worms, and so forth. So that's really good. And it's, you can use it on fruit trees as well. So that is one main problem. This time of the year, mold crickets can be an issue with Bahia and Bermuda lawns. And they burrow down in the soil and they eat the roots. And if you walk through your lawn, the ground will feel very spongy because they cut the grass off right at the roots. So they generally lay their eggs early in the spring, and then the little mole crickets start hatching in May. So, but it's a good idea to take care of those as quickly as possible. Also, one thing that I want to add is when you apply any chemicals or oil sprays, follow the directions. This time of the year, it's very, very hot out, and you want to make sure you're not spraying if it's hotter than 85 degrees, which is pretty hot. So normally I recommend to people waiting till till evening, either early in the morning or evening. Especially if you're using oil sprays, that is very, very important. Another insect that can attack grass this time of the year, chinch bugs. Chinch bugs are notorious in St. Augustine. And generally, if around the edges of your lawn, perhaps along the driveway or the sidewalk, if your grass starts discoloring and starts turning yellow, first of all, check the water. I mean, it's this time of the year. It's very hot out. And if the grass is getting dry, the blades will curl lengthwise. And it'll look dehydrated, just like I feel on a hot day. and if that is not the case, if you think you may have chinch bugs, if your grass is actually dying out, one way to tell, take a coffee can or some type of a can and cut both sides out, wedge it into the ground and along the edge of your driveway or wherever you're having an issue with dying grass, wedge it in there and then fill it with water. And you will actually, if the chinch bugs are an issue, you will actually see them float up in the water. They'll rise right to the top. And there are many things you can use on it. Come see me, bring me a sample of your grass and I can help you. We also have heavy rains. We'll have heavy rains and then it'll be dry out for a couple of weeks and then we'll have heavy rains again and then it may get very, very dry out. However, and it's very, very humid. We're in St. Petersburg, by the way. So you should be very careful watering, especially for shade sod. Make sure that if you water your grass twice a week, I mean, that's more than sufficient to keep it nice and healthy. If you're running the water, if you have reclaimed and you're able to water more than that, you just have to be very careful, especially for night watering. I always recommend watering early in the morning, and then by the time the sun comes out, the sod has a chance to dry out somewhat. If you're watering in the evening, with the high humidity and heat, you could end up with a fungus, and a brown patch and other types of fungus will just ruin your grass quickly. Even your sun grass can get a fungus if you're running the water all the time. So you just have to be very careful. And if that's the case, just change your watering habit. And there are many good fungicides you can use for your grass. We carry one by Southern Ag. It's called Garden Friendly. It's a newer fungicide that's on the market. You can also pick it up in a granular and broadcast it. So just those are just a few grass tips. And I, you know, I'm here all the time practically, so I am happy to help you. A lot of people just take a scoop of grass up and throw it in a box and bring it in, and I can easily tell you whether it's a fungus issue or you have an insect problem. So I am here to help you. My name is Janae with Janae's Tropicals. I'm located at 6831 Central Avenue in St. Petersburg. We're right on the way to Treasure Island Beach, and we're before the beach, so don't forget to pop in and see me. My website is tropicalfruit.com. Very easy to remember, and you can find me on Facebook at Janae's Tropicals. I try to put a lot of fun pictures on there. If something comes in that I think is really neat, like everything is pretty cool, log on to Janae's Tropicals. And you are listening to Faith Talk. Love you guys. There are so many wonderful fruits that you can buy in the supermarket. However, and I love saying this, there, you know, if you grow your own, there's nothing as rewarding as walking out and harvesting your own okrung or Kyosavoy mangoes or Maha Chinook mangoes, Kerry mangoes, and so forth. We actually carry over 50 varieties of the best mango cultivars. There are many from India and Southeast Asia, from the islands, and many name varieties that were grown and named in the U.S., like in the Miami area and Homestead. We offer expert advice and can help you select cultivars that will do well in your own backyard. So we are here to help you. This time of the year, it's a good idea. If you haven't fertilized your citrus, it's not too late to fertilize them. You should fertilize them several times a year. Right now is good. And then once again in October, and August. Did I say that backwards? August and then October. So it's not too late if you haven't. There are a lot of issues with citrus. Greening is still an issue. However, the best thing to do if your citrus is hanging in and doing pretty well, just keep it healthy. Trace element sprays really help. They're vitamins in a liquid form, just like we would ingest. So nutritional sprays are very, very effective. The leaves will absorb them. And then fertilize at the base. I recommend 4-6-8 citrus fertilizer. You always, whether it's a citrus or a tropical fruit, you always want to keep the nitrogen low. That's your first number. You have your NPK. Nitrogen, phosphorus, and potassium. If you notice on your fertilizer bag, it starts out with three numbers, and then it has a list of all the minor elements. So your first, again, is your nitrogen, which is for your growth. You always want to keep that low, because what can happen, we'll take a mango, for example. If your tree sets all this beautiful fruit and you're so excited like I get, and then you feed it with some off-the-wall brand of fertilizer and it's 19% nitrogen, you can cause your tree to start growing and it'll end up throwing all the fruit. And you don't want it to do that. You want it to set the fruit. So no matter what it is, from citrus to mangoes to avocados to guavas, keep the nitrogen low. So I recommend 4-6-8 citrus fertilizer. And guess who has it? We do. So come see me and I'll hook you up with the right nutrients for your citrus trees. There's a few issues this time of the year. For citrus, if your fruit looks beautiful on one side, but if you flip it over, namely the side of the fruit that the sun hits, and it looks very rusty, like somebody rubbed sandpaper over it, This time of the year, they can have a mite issue. However, the fruit is still just fine to eat. If you peel the fruit, it's beautiful and tasty, as it should be. You can spray for it. Really not necessary. But when it looks very rusty, it's from mites, which is a very common problem this time of the year. Also, the leaves can get a greasy spot, and it'll look like somebody took grease and flung it at the leaf, and it'll show up in like a raised, oily feeling spot on the leaf. You can spray. There are ways to control it. You can control it with a fungicide. Oil sprays really help. We carry neem oil and a couple of other like emulsified oils. And what the oil does, it smothers it. It can smother fungal spores, insects. It works on many, it can control many things like a miticide, fungicide, insecticide. So, but when you use the oil sprays, you have to make sure that it's cool enough out. Wait till the evening, because if you spray your oil spray or liquid copper or many of your sprays in the heat of the day, that it will just cause every leaf to fall off of your tree. And it's just way too hot. So follow the directions. And remember, more is not necessarily better. If the ratio calls for 2 teaspoons per gallon, it doesn't mean that 5 teaspoons are more effective, because you can damage your tree. So issues for citrus this time of the year: they can get rust mites, a greasy spot, which will cause leaf drop, and but generally the trees will recover just fine. Spray in the evening when it's cooler. If your tree is just laden with fruit, make sure that it's getting sufficient water. This time of the year, it is not uncommon for a citrus to drop quite a bit of their fruit, but they'll generally hold the strongest, largest fruits. So don't be alarmed if you have 100 fruit on there and you lose 50% of it. Count your blessings. And as I said, just make sure they're getting sufficient water. So, one easy way to tell if your trees have an insect issue: the trees, whether it's a mango, avocado, citrus, guava, any tree can get this. It's called sooty mold. That's mold as in mildew mold. The tree will look very dirty, and it'll actually wipe off. The mold will wipe off. So if you're walking through your lovely tropical garden and you start flipping up leaves and you look underneath, or if you haven't gotten that far and you're just seeing like residue all over your beautiful trees, and you try to wipe it off and it comes off, and then you have the mold on your finger, that is a secondary problem. That's a telltale sign that you have an insect issue. So if you see that and then you do start looking up under your leaves, you may see cottony, cushiony scale, mealybugs. You may have different issues going on at one time. Thrips can cause this, aphids, mites, and so forth. But if you see the mold, you know you have something on your tree. And if you do have insects on your tree, I mean, this can cause your fruit to drop. It can wreak havoc with your fruit production on your trees. So this time of the year, trees can get cottony cushion scale, green soft scale, thrips, which can ruin your flower buds. They can congregate on the new growth of citrus, guavas, and so forth. And it'll also leave a very sticky residue. But alas, everything is easy to control. And as I say, I mean, there are different insecticides, but I do not like to spray. I've been doing this for many, many years. But I spray my mangoes on occasion with the oil sprays, and they're beautiful. I don't have an insect problem. It controls anthracnose as well, which which can grow all over certain varieties of mangoes, not all of them. Some are more resistant. Anthracnose is another fungus. my world of bugs and fungus, isn't that wonderful? I just love it. What a blessing. So anyway, you know, load up your baggies and bring them in, and I can help you with your problems in the garden. I can sure do my best. 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
4: Deseret News, I'm Mary Rose. A fragile month-old ceasefire appears to be holding in the Iran war as diplomacy continues and Iran reviews the latest U.S. proposal. Iran hosts the U.S. Navy's regional headquarters and says it arrested dozens of people that alleged were linked to Iran's Revolutionary Guard. Over a dozen people are injured after a possible boat explosion in waters near Miami. Authorities were called to the Hallover sandbar over the explosion just before 1 p.m. Eastern time. At least 15 people were taken to the hospital with all of their conditions unknown. The CDC is sending personnel to the Canary Islands off the coast of Spain to escort American passengers off a cruise ship stricken with the hantavirus. The American passengers will be flown back to the U.S. aboard a charter flight. This is SRN News.
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4: Hope and encouragement are ready for you today on Keep the Faith. 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
16: And I'm Penny. Or as Casey, Ricky, and Alex call me, Mom! We hope the celebration of the special women in our lives inspires you to have a special impact on somebody else. That's why we call this encouragement contagious. And here's a taste.
17: You will never stop fighting for me when I can't fight for myself.
18: We did not know what we were having, our third baby. I hear this cry, and my husband turns and he says, it's her. He put her on my chest, and I said, hi, you have saved my life so many times. I've known you since I was 16, and I'll fight for you.
19: I've already breathed on her. I've already kissed her. I've already snuggled her before I ever knew I had it. But what I can do is I can take God at his word. Sometimes it's an every 30-minute choice, and I can just rest in it because there's nothing I can do.
17: Oh.

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1: Hi, I'm Donna Cruz. I should be doing this. I should be doing that. Sometimes it can feel like there's so much on your to-do list that you should be doing.

0: That's the voice of Tasha Layton, a singer, songwriter, wife, and mom. She has a lot of things to step into, but she's finding that taking a step back can be pretty beneficial.
1: I had to take the word should out of my vocabulary. Just taking that moment to breathe. There's a reason that scripture says, be still and know that I am God. Just take a moment to remember what God has done in our lives in the past. It gives us perspective for the future. And I think, too, psychologists say that, you know, we are the sum of our memories. And when we get too busy and we start to lose our keys and we realize they're in the freezer, or, you know, you're looking for your sunglasses for an hour and they're on your head, it's like, that's too busy. We don't have a spirit of remembrance in that rhythm of life. We don't have space to remember who God is and who we are in that place. And so taking a breather. And you know, for me, because life is so busy, I mean, my husband tours, I tour, we have two littles, we're moving, I'm finishing a book, I'm doing a TV show. It's like there is literally so much going on that my head could spin if I don't just take a moment every once in a while and just take a deep breath and say, God, this is good. This is

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0: that's awesome.
1: I'm just so grateful because God works in his own time, not ours.
0: So what encouragement would you give right now to another mom or just somebody sitting there wondering, oh, what do I do? What do I do?
1: Put it in God's hands and allow him to do his job, because you can't do it. If you try to carry it on your own, he's going to let you fall. You put it in his hands and by golly, he's there for you.
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2: Maybe you can think of someone in your life who isn't a parent, but they've played a mentoring role. A coach, a teacher, or maybe even a guardian. Tony and Lauren Dungy have embraced it all and share next on Keep the Faith.

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1: I'm Donna Cruz. You don't have to give birth to someone to have a major influence on their life. Just ask Lauren Dungy. She's a best-selling author and the wife of Tony Dungy, an NFL Hall of Fame coach. They have 11 children, both biological and adopted, but beyond that, they've served as foster parents to countless kids over the years. In their latest book, Uncommon Influence, Lauren shares how the desire to serve was something instilled in her at a very young age.
2: Years ago, many years ago, my grandparents began fostering and bringing children into their homes. They then had my mom and her sister born into that environment of helping others, supporting others. And then she and my dad had 5 children, and then they adopted 2, but they fostered over 100 children. And then Tony and I, when we married, we soon recognized and realized the calling for adoption and foster care. So we are now doing it. And many years later, we're still fostering. We have 2 2-year-old toddlers in our home. So that ripple effect of servicing and helping and supporting others has carried on for many generations. And what a rich legacy. We're here for a purpose, and that purpose is not self-serving, and it's not to build ourselves up or see how much money we can make or how much success we can have, but in fact, it's to help other people and support those that could use a little bit of help.

You want to know God's will for your life? What you're going through right now? Give thanks. First, you give thanks that God sees everything I'm going through. Then you give thanks that God cares about everything that I'm going through, that he can help me through this time, and that he will use it for good in my life, and he can even bring good out of bad. Anybody can bring good out of good. God brings good out of bad.

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3: Desert News, I'm Mary Rose. Iran's Revolutionary Guard Navy has warned of a heavy assault on one of the U.S. bases in the region if Iranian oil tankers or commercial vessels are attacked. Iranian State TV reported the warning a day after the U.S. struck two Iranian oil tankers. Meanwhile, Iran says it has arrested dozens linked to Iran's Revolutionary Guard. The head of the WHO is seeking to reassure residents of the Spanish island of Tenerife, where worried about the anticipated arrival there of a hantavirus-stricken cruise ship. He issued a direct message to them Saturday, stressing that the virus is not another COVID. The MV Hondius has more than 140 passengers and crew on board, and it is headed to Spain's Canary Islands off the coast of West Africa. This is SRN News.
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1: I'm Penny. 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Kimberly's father, Dr. Joe Beam, is a regular contributor here on Keep the Faith, but it's her mom, in many ways, who's shown her what it looks like to have strong relationships.
2: I have watched my mother model what it looks like to have a servant heart. She is always the person who is there for you no matter what, willing to hold you and just sit with you in your hardest moments. And it wasn't until I was older and married and really understood how difficult marriage could be and understood even more from a very personal perspective of what my mom went through when my dad left her and how strong she was to forgive him and take him back, that I realized that my mom is the strongest woman that I know. She is giving, she is loving, she is endlessly forgiving, and I've learned that that's the real strength. So

Everything you do matters, guys. Every thought you have, we have to direct our thoughts toward God and let God direct our thoughts. My time with my boys is precious. My time with my wife is very precious to me because they are what make me valuable. If I have any value to anybody else in my books and my speaking, it is my family and my time that God directs me through my family that

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6: Alistair Begg here. 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
0: I'm Brandy Lene on Keep the Faith with an encouraging thought for you today. Strong women aren't simply born. They're made by the storms they walk through.

one of my twins, Gracie, in front of my childhood youth pastor and one of my greatest spiritual mentors said, I just don't think I'm buying that Jesus stuff. And I was like, I mean, I really didn't know she was having a problem believing in Jesus up to that point. You know, it was incredible to hear his perspective to say, what a gift that she's asking this question now, because it means she's going to be more sure of it in the years where it could be more difficult.

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2: That's our news. I'm Mary Rose. Iran's Revolutionary Guard Navy has warned of a heavy assault on one of the U.S. bases in the region if Iranian oil tankers or commercial vessels are attacked. Iranian state TV reported the warning a day after the U.S. struck two Iranian oil tankers. Meanwhile, Iran says it has arrested dozens linked to Iran's Revolutionary Guard. The head of the WHO is seeking to reassure residents of the Spanish island of Tenerife, worried about the anticipated arrival there of a hantavirus-stricken cruise ship. He issued a direct message to them Saturday, stressing that the virus is not another COVID. The MV Hondius has more than 140 passengers and crew on board, and it is headed to Spain's Canary Islands off the coast of West Africa. This is SRN News.
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7: We're looking forward to celebrating with you today, celebrating all the women in your life and encouraging you in whatever role you find yourself in. 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
8: Turned into a what I call a momster, and I just lost my temper and raised my voice and have like six eyes looking back at me, like kind of creeped out by the fact that like mommy's not her patient self.
9: I mean, there's times when she would say, you know, we don't have groceries the next couple days, so let's just pray and we know God can provide. And so we're like, okay. And when we woke up the next morning, and there was a bag of groceries on her front porch.

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1: You might wish it could always be your favorite season of the year, but you got to embrace them all. And one woman is finding that's true in life as well. The story is next.

Welcome to Keep the Faith. 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
1: I'm Donna Cruz. We often talk about the big life moments, but what about all those moments in between? Nikki Koziarz is helping women handle those tricky times of transition in her book, Your New Now, Finding Strength and Wisdom When You Feel Stuck Where You Are. And she's not just writing about it, she's living it.
2: Our family is in the middle of a big transition right now. We are in the process of adopting three little boys, and it's been a very hard and trying and long now. Like, it's been a long process. And the other night, I was actually laying in my bed, and I was just so upset about some of the frustrations that we're having with some of the legal side of this process. It's a very complicated process. And I remember laying there, I was like, what did I write in that book? I need to hear this message right here and right now. And so one of the transition seasons that I talk about is a season of separation. For us, we're trying to work through this adoption. But then for other people, perhaps it's a place of literally separating from a friendship, or you're moving to a new city or even to a new country. There's a place where God is separating us in order to allow us to experience the growth that we need to experience to be able to step into the next season of our life. And so Jesus is a comforter, but he's also a challenger. And so in our seasons that I'm in right now, this season of separation, God is comforting me, but God is also challenging me to keep having faith, to keep believing, to keep waking up every single day in the here and the now with this, what I call like a holy confidence in the hope that he gives us through his word. I can't

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2: I am a mom, but I'm also a career woman. And this past Thursday was Muffins for Mom at the school. And unfortunately, it was also the same day that I had to be downtown for a mandatory kind of program meeting that I couldn't miss. So, you go through the whole message of telling my daughter, okay, I can't do Muffins for Mom, but maybe we can do Minchies with Mom later, in the day. But that afternoon when I got home, I found out that one of my good girlfriends saw Haley walking into school by herself that morning and said, Haley, come with us to Muffins with Mom. And so my daughter was able to do Muffins with Mom, and I was able to thank my friend and that kind of thing. And that was just special for me, even though I couldn't be there. She didn't miss out, and she got to be with a friend. It was just a good deed.
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1: I'm Penny. Someone once said that we're all just turtles on a fence post. Basically, it means that you haven't arrived at the place you are on your own. Raymond Arroyo is a broadcaster and author with a new children's book called The Unexpected Light of Thomas Alva Edison. But there's another major character besides just Thomas.
2: He said, my mother was the making of me. She let me follow my bent. My father thought I was stupid, and I almost decided I must be a dunce. Thank goodness Mrs. Edison won out there, because she really is the center of the story. Without Nancy Edison and her nurturing of her son and leading him down a way that he could best learn, which

0: you through it. It's amazing that you can love me like I love me like I am.
1: Sometimes all you need is a story to remind you there's hope. Steve Brown has one of those. He's with Key Life, and they've teamed up with us to help make encouragement contagious on Keep the Faith.
2: Forgiveness is easier in the presence of love. Have you ever noticed that it's easier to hug a dirty kid than it is to hug a stiff kid? When the kid who needs the love says, "It will be cold in a hot place before you hug me," it's hard. Snarky is always harder to deal with than sin. That's true with God and us. Our dirt and sin have been forgiven. All of it. Don't let anybody kid you. It's not our dirt. It's our stiffness. Oh, Lord, make me clay in your hands. And thank you for taking care of the dirt. I'm Steve Brown. You think about that. For more encouraging stories, plus a free gift, go to youthinkaboutthat.org.
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1: News. I'm Mary Rose. Iran's Revolutionary Guard Navy has warned of a heavy assault on one of the U.S. bases in the region if Iranian oil tankers or commercial vessels are attacked. Iranian State TV reported the warning a day after the U.S. struck two Iranian oil tankers. Meanwhile, Bahrain said it has arrested dozens linked to Iran's Revolutionary Guard. The Persian Gulf country hosts the U.S. Navy's regional headquarters. The head of the WHO is seeking to reassure residents of the Spanish island of Tenerife, worried about the anticipated arrival there of a hantavirus-stricken cruise ship. He issued a direct message to them Saturday, stressing that the virus is not COVID, another COVID, and the MV Hondius has more than 140 passengers and crew on board, and it's headed to Spain's Canary Islands tomorrow morning.
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2: I used to have a silent enemy that beat me up all the time. This enemy would never go away, and that was the problem. The enemy, it was me. It was my reflection. Whenever I saw a mirror, I tore myself apart over my flaws, over the extra skin I didn't like or what I didn't like about myself. I hated how this made me feel so much that even though no one knew, I actually avoided mirrors at all costs. Sometimes even washing my hands in a sink while averting my eyes so that I wouldn't have to look at the mirror in front of me. You know, the funny thing about body image is that it really is less about the body itself and more about what the mind sees in the body. Interestingly enough, since having kids, even though my body well has, let's just say, changed, I like my body better now, honestly. Way more than I ever did before I had kids, because now every time I look into the mirror, I see a miracle. My reflection is like a big hug from God. He didn't just give me the opportunity to birth children. He gave me a physical reminder through my body changing that they will always be a part of me and me of them. My uneven, off, and imperfect, flawed mom bod is perfect because it is uneven. My unevenness is my gift. It tells me that I'm strong. It tells me that I can do anything that comes my way. If your body isn't perfect, then from how I see it, you're in a good place.

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1: Everybody understands hurt and loss. 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
6: I'm Penny on Keep the Faith with an encouraging thought. Only an aunt can give hugs like a mother, can keep secrets like a sister, and share love like a friend.

0: when we have things our own way, we become impossible to live with. And that's, ironically, in a sense, what we're asking for when we say, God, don't ever let anything bad happen to me, my family, or our children. We may as well just ask, Lord, help us to be spoiled, selfish, apathetic, indifferent, and spiritually unresponsive. Now, that is not a prayer that if we were thinking clearly, we would really want God to answer.
1: Depending on where you are in the world, you might recognize leaders of various religions. Jewish elders in the old city of Jerusalem, a Hindu holy man chanting on the banks of the Ganges, a Muslim mullah leading prayers in a mosque in Iraq, or Buddhist monks in their saffron-colored robes in Tibet. But what about Christians? How are they supposed to be identified? Jesus Christ said, "By this all will know that you are my disciples if you have love for one another." When Christians leave home each day, they are to be clothed in love for all the world to see. This is David Jeremiah, encouraging you to get on the road to new life. Discover God's love on Route 66.
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4: Rose, Iran's Revolutionary Guard Navy has warned of a heavy assault on one of the U.S. bases in the region if Iranian oil tankers or commercial vessels are attacked. Iranian State TV reported the warning a day after the U.S. struck two Iranian oil tankers. Meanwhile, Bahrain said it has arrested dozens linked to Iran's Revolutionary Guard. The Persian Gulf country hosts the U.S. Navy's regional headquarters. The head of the WHO is seeking to reassure residents of the Spanish island of Tenerife, worried about the anticipated arrival there of a hantavirus-stricken cruise ship. He issued a direct message to them Saturday, stressing that the virus is not COVID, another COVID, and the MV Hondius has more than 140 passengers and crew on board, and it's headed to Spain's Canary Islands tomorrow morning. This is SRN News.
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9: Donna Cruz, and welcome to Keep the Faith. It's a joy to welcome our good friend Penny to the show, who besides being a great encourager, is a great mom to three young men.
10: Hey, Donna. Yeah, it's great to be here today and take some time to honor the women in our lives who have taught us to love, to trust, and to keep the faith. We'll celebrate with songs and stories like these.

0: remember even as a kid, we'd see people who were messing around at the mall. My mom would say, is that the path you want to be on? She just always encouraged me to just believe in myself, believe in my worth as a daughter of the King, and to operate from that space and not from chasing after the world's approval.
1: I love the togetherness of chaos. When everybody's under one roof, you don't have to get a dinner invitation to show up at the table. The magical moments you're present for.
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3: You may have been inspired by Taya's voice with songs like Oceans, but she was inspired by another voice, the voice of Mom. She shares about it next on